It's Vision 3 starting us off today on Southern Gospel Sunday. Good afternoon. I am your host, Dwayne Kent. I want to welcome you to the program. We've got lots of great music set up and ready to go, and I hope you're ready to enjoy along with me. Here's Dixie Melody Boys, No Thorns in Your Garden.

0: to Keepers of the Faith, One Day at a Time. 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

Nobody sings it quite like Lily Knowles. God knows where you are. This is Southern Gospel Sunday, and I'm excited to have you along today. I hope you're being blessed and encouraged in your walk with the Lord. Here's Evergreen with I Love the Lord.

0: great song from the Neelands, Love You With My Life, also Cathedrals, Oh What a Savior. We are going to take another short time out here and share a couple things with you. I'll be right back with more music. Stay with us.
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heard some different people do Daystar. I still like Jana Pascal the best. Does a beautiful job on that song. Gold City before that, Ever Since That Wonderful Day. Hour number one is just about done. Still got two more hours ahead of us. Here's a Gaither Homecoming Friends singing Old Friends, and this is AM 630 KCIS.

the florist or a special note that you just happened to send. Somehow just out of the blue,

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4: The Bible reminds us the Lord is near to all who call on him. 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
1: It's like a hotline to God.
2: Yeah, you can just dial him up.
3: Isn't that cool?
4: Jesus taught us to pray, to be united as one. So let's come together as one body to pray the prayer that Jesus gave us.
5: Hi, it's Phil Wickham. Will you pray with me? Our Father in heaven, hallowed be your name. Your kingdom come, your will be done, on earth as it is in heaven. Give us today our daily bread, and forgive us our trespasses as we forgive those who trespass against us. And lead us not into temptation, but deliver us from evil. For thine is the kingdom and the power and the glory forever and ever. Amen.
6: USA Radio News. I'm Chuck Brady. Some good old-fashioned drama playing out in Washington, D.C. as President Donald Trump appears to be unhappy about the Justice Department decision to drop charges against a former Olympian accused of damaging the D.C. reflecting pool. The president saying he disagreed 100% with Jeanine Pirro, a longtime Trump supporter, and the U.S. District Attorney of Columbia. Louisiana Senator John Kennedy getting involved, saying he's not sure that President Trump really believes that claim. Speaking of drama, it's been a big weekend at the box office. Officially, the biggest weekend in box office history due to Spider-Man Brand New Day, raking in $355 million-plus dollars in its debut this weekend. 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

That's Greater Vision with a great song, Unworthy, starting us off hour number two of Southern Gospel Sunday. Maybe you have just joined us for the very first time ever and didn't even know this program existed. Well, it does every Sunday right here from 5 to 8 o'clock, and you're officially invited to be a regular part of it. So I hope you'll take me up on that offer, and it will be a wonderful experience for all of us. Here's Rhyme and Reason, Jesus Christ the Lord.

0: Lefevre Quartet right there, Praise the Risen Lamb. Just before that, the Gann Brothers with It's About Time, and Gene McDonald singing an old favorite, Until Then. Stay with us. There's lots more to come right after this.
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It's Legacy 5 doing some of those great cathedral songs again when the saints go marching in. This is Southern Gospel Sunday. Well, you know that one of my favorite new groups is The Guardians. Here they are doing a great song, Where Healing Begins.

0: Hemsworth family, When He Carries Me Away. I love that song. Booth Brothers before that with their rendition of I'm Forgiven. We'll take another quick time out. Be back right after these messages.
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was Perfect Heart, song titled There He Is. Just before that, we heard from the Stamps, Build My Mansion Next Door to Jesus. Hour number two is just about history. Still got one more hour ahead of us and some great music. Here's Ivan Parker. John Couldn't Tell It. This is AM 630.

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5: USA Radio News, I'm Chuck Brady. Tension continues between Russia and Ukraine. At least two people reported dead after a Ukrainian drone struck a warehouse in Russia. A spokesperson with the Russia Defense Ministry said it impacted their largest online retailer known as Wildberries. President Trump calling off his threats to attack Iran. The president had suggested the U.S. would attack Iran's energy infrastructure sometime over the weekend, but he said after being asked by Iran and Middle Eastern countries to hold off the attack, he would do so. Back at home, National Guard being activated. Crews continue to battle explosive wildfires near downtown Spokane. More than 600 structures, 5,400 acres in all, have been burned so far. The fire, 0% contained as of late Sunday. America's News Network, USA Radio News.
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brand new music from Brian Free and Assurance. God Who Redeems. They're starting us off our third and final hour, Southern Gospel Sunday. It's going to be a good hour. Here's the Down East Boys with No God as Big as

0: That's a guy by the name of Dwayne Kent singing His Love Is Drawing You. 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

Jake Hess right there, where no one stands alone. This is Southern Gospel Sunday. It's going by quick. Here's the anchorman singing Faith Like That.

0: Kenny Hinson singing The Lighthouse, Kingsman before that, Led by the Master's Hand, and Rick Strickland with Who Am I? 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

One of the newer selections from the group The Sound. It's entitled City of Joy. We're almost all out of time again today. I don't know about you. It goes by quick when I'm having fun, and I'm having fun every time I bring the music to you. I hope it's been a blessing to you. I hope you share God's love with somebody this week, and I hope you'll join me again next Sunday. We'll get together and do this all again. Here's the Couriers to sing another one of those great encouraging songs that they sing. He'll be there. Have a great week ahead, everyone. Bye-bye for now.

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7: Who announces salvation, who says to Zion, your God reigns. Let's remain standing while we sing our first hymn this morning. Hymn number 745, Jesus Shall Reign.

0: You may be seated.
1: Good morning. My name is Renee Stearns. I'm one of your elders here at UPC, and I would like to invite you to join me in a time of confession, asking the Holy Spirit, who is a gracious and willing guest in every heart that is humble enough to receive him, to be present now and guide our prayers. Let's pray. Father God, thank you that you have made yourself accessible to the prayers of your people gathered here this morning. Jesus Christ, we praise you that by your work on the cross, you have opened up a new and living way into your presence, making your mercy free to all who have nothing else to plead. Like the Pharisees of Jesus' day, we've tried to show ourselves worthy of your love by our good works, our efforts to conform to the image of your Son. But time and again, our true nature comes through, a friendly face masking a cold heart, an unwilling person to bear the burdens of others. Father, keep us from fooling ourselves into thinking that we can on our own make our way into your kingdom family. Help us to recognize and accept the truth about ourselves, that all our works amount to nothing, and that claiming salvation by what we do rather than by who you are empties the blood of Jesus of its power. While we acknowledge this morning that our efforts to make ourselves worthy of your love are useless, in your grace and mercy, you've invited us to be participants with you in the work of your kingdom, to partner with you in reaching out to a watching world that needs to know you. And so we have the assurance that you, Father God, who began a good work, will carry it on to completion until the day that Jesus Christ comes again. We praise you that daily you are conforming us more and more into the image of your precious Son. And it is in his powerful name that we pray. Amen. Hear the good news from Colossians 1, 13 and 14. He has delivered us from the domain of darkness and transferred us to the kingdom of his beloved Son, in whom we have redemption, the forgiveness of sins. Friends, in Jesus Christ, we are forgiven. Thanks be to God.
2: Our next hymn is hymn number 130, Oh, for a Thousand Tongues to Sing. Please stand if you're able.

0: Please be seated.
1: Amen. Let's give the Lord a hand clap of praise this morning. Welcome to University Presbyterian Church. My name is Pastor Aaron, and I serve as the pastor of care and kindred ministries here at UPC. And we're so glad you're here to worship with us today. We're committed to following Jesus and growing and serving and loving our neighbors. And we just want to re-emphasize that because we're here for a reason. We're here to serve this present age that we live in. If you're new here, I want to ask that you fill out a Connect card or scan the code on the back of the pew, and you can fill it out electronically. And just let us know your concerns. Let us know you're here. Let us know if you have any prayer concerns. And even if you're not new, we still would like for you to do that. If you are a visiting member, we want to encourage you to do that as well. Just want to, it's cloudy this morning. It's a little rainy this morning. But we know that somewhere above the clouds, the sun is still shining. Amen?
2: Amen.
1: And so I just wanted, something to greet one another with, what do you like to do on cloudy days? Let us stand and greet one another.
3: What do you like to do on cloudy days? Well, if it's not raining, I still like to go outside. But if it's one of those curl up on the couch kind of cloudy days, then I like to make myself a hot cup of Earl Grey tea and grab a good book and read that. I like doing that. I like to knit. And sometimes it's just fun to stare out the window too. So what do you like to do on a cloudy day? Now that I've poured that out there, somebody's got to say something. All right.

0: may be seated.
1: Okay, UPC kids, this is your big moment. I invite you to join your leaders and your friends in the back of the sanctuary. It's been our joy to have you worship with us, and now it's time for you to worship in your other spaces. And now, as we ask our kids to join their community, I'd invite you to pray with me. Father God, we are glad and rejoice in this day which you have made for us to serve you and to enjoy, knowing that there will be nothing we face today or throughout this entire week, in fact, where you will not be at our side. We pray that in all we do, we may do it in your strength and not our own. We ask that you grant that resting in the presence of Jesus, our Savior, we would become more like him. We pray for all those who face today difficult decisions, who are responsible for settling important affairs in the lives of individuals, communities, and even in whole nations. Give them the wisdom to lean on your guidance. We pray for all those who are charged with shaping public opinion and for those who lift up the light of truth in a world of darkness and sin. Keep them faithful to the pursuit of your unchanging truth, which shows itself in acts of love. We pray for the families in our city this week who have experienced the loss of a loved one due to violence. Would you comfort them and give them the peace which passes all understanding? We pray for our friends and family in Spokane, Washington, as they face the damaging and dangerous wildfires. Be their shelter, Lord. And help us, Lord, as we pray as well for those without food and shelter here in our own neighborhood. Help us to respond to their needs today with hearts full of compassion. Finally, we pray for our brothers and sisters in our church family who need your mighty hand of healing. Irwin, Fern, Dee Dee, Elizabeth, Marjorie, and Irving, be present in their need. And now, Lord, hear us as we pray together with all the saints the prayer that Jesus taught us, saying, Our Father, who art in heaven, hallowed be thy name. Thy kingdom come, thy will be done on earth as it is in heaven. Give us this day our daily bread, and forgive us our trespasses as we forgive those who trespass against us. And lead us not into temptation, but deliver us from evil. For thine is the kingdom and the power and the glory forever. Amen. And now I'd like to invite our ushers to come forward as we prepare to take our tithes and offerings. You know, we often come to God with questions, seeking his will concerning things we're just not sure about. But one thing he has made perfectly clear in his word in 1 Timothy 6, 17 through 19, he tells us that it's his desire that we share with others what he's given to us as a way of our demonstrating our hope in him, who so richly provides for all of us with every good thing. And he assures us that in this way, we will lay up treasures in heaven as a firm foundation for the coming age so that we may take hold of the life that is truly life. I invite you to pray with me. Father, as we share our tithes and offerings, give us a generosity of spirit, the courage to obey, and the faith to believe that you will keep your promises. In Jesus' name, amen.

0: ourselves are Jews by birth and not Gentile sinners. Yet we know that a person is justified, not by works of the law, but through faith in Jesus Christ. And we have come to believe in Christ Jesus, so that we might be justified by faith in Christ, and not by doing the works of the law. Because no one will be justified by the works of the law. But if in our effort to be justified in Christ, we ourselves have been found to be sinners, is Christ then a servant of sin? Certainly not. But if I build up again the very things that I once tore down, then I demonstrate that I am a transgressor. Amen. Amen. We want to thank the Apostle Paul for reading passage of scripture for us. Not every day that you get the author of the letter to read for you. Amen. Amen. And last week, the Apostle Pastor Gareth, preached on last Sunday. And so we thank God for this series and for Pastor Gareth for his leadership. Let's give him a hand, Pastor Gareth. Amen. Amen. Amen. Today, I want to continue this theme, the marks of a crossover Christian, the marks of a crossover Christian, crossing over from works to faith, gospel fluency. But I want to just rewind the tape a little bit and just kind of share with you where I got this idea from. Back in 2005, I used to watch this series called Ghost Whisperer. Now, don't judge me. I have a weird sense of humor, and also sometimes I like to watch shows that maybe a preacher shouldn't be watching, the Ghost Whisperer. But back in 2005, I used to watch this supernatural drama series called Ghost Whisperer, and the star of the series was Jennifer Love Hewitt, and she played a woman named Melinda Gordon. And she was a woman who could communicate with ghosts, and she would help earthbound spirits to resolve their unfinished business so that they could cross over. So they were stuck in this world because they had some unresolved issues. And in order for them to cross over, Melinda Gordon would help them, assist them to resolve those issues. And sometimes these spirits were very antagonistic. Sometimes they were kind. Sometimes they wept. But she was the only one who could see them. And so they were stuck in this world. And Melinda Gordon had the gift of communicating with them and helping them to cross over. And I thought about that series as I began to read Galatians, began to read some passages in Acts. And I think sometimes in our own lives, we can't be what God has called us to be. We can't do the things God has called us to do because we're somehow stuck. We are a mere shadow of what God wants us to be. We are stuck in another way of thinking, an old way of thinking, and God wants us to cross over. And so I thought about this series, and as I looked at Paul, I looked at Barnabas, Philip, and even Peter to a certain extent, that there were some issues with Peter that he was not able to cross over to be the apostle that God really wanted him to be. There were some issues with Paul, pre-Christ, he was not able to do what God had called him to do. And so Paul understood the necessity of crossing over. He understood what it meant. And if I would use a particular verse to capture what this is saying, it would be 1 Corinthians 9:22 to 23. He says, "To the weak, I became weak to win the weak. I have become all things to all people so that by all possible means I might save some. I do all this for the sake of the gospel that I might share in its blessings."
1: Amen.
0: And so we see Paul is saying that I'm able to cross over because I want to reach every person for the sake of the gospel. I'm willing to cross over from being a Jew to being a Gentile, to be in Gentile territory, because I want everyone to come to a saving knowledge of Jesus Christ. So Paul was willing to disadvantage himself for the sake of winning the loss. He was willing to step out of his comfort zone for the sake of the gospel. Like Paul, sometimes the Spirit compels us to do that which may be uncomfortable and inconvenient to us. It may also be understood that this crossing over can be a cross-cultural term. In other words, we as Christians, God has called us to understand that we are citizens of heaven first and citizens of the earth second. And that our heavenly citizenship takes precedence over our earthly citizenship. And if I had to say it another way, we all as Christians march to the drumbeat of a different drummer, of a divine drummer, of Jesus Christ. We do not march to the drumbeat of the political drummers of our day. We do not march to the drumbeat of Republicans. We do not march to the drumbeat of Democrats. We march first and foremost to the drumbeat of Jesus Christ.
1: Amen?
0: Amen? The question is, what does that look like? The question is, what can we glean from Paul? Why was Paul such a threat to spiritual forces in high places? Why did the demons know Paul? Why was he such a threat? Because he understood the heart of the gospel. He understood that the gospel changes everything. That when we are exposed to the gospel of Jesus Christ, it has a way of not only saving us, but sanctifying us, giving us a moral compass. It has a way of helping us to detect truth from error when we truly understand the nature of the gospel. And so many Christians, unlike Paul, have yet to make this leap of faith. Many of us have not crossed over from death to life. Many of us have not crossed over from race to grace. And I love this statement by Walter Hansen in his commentary on Galatians. He points out the nature of this idea. He says, whenever we identify ourselves as American Christians or British Christians or Chinese Christians or German Christians, we must be aware that being American, British, Chinese, or German may easily become more important than being Christian. Let's let that sink in a little bit. Because the reality is, in the when we think about being a Christian, Paul seems to be saying that God has created a new ethnic group called Christians. And this ethnic group is neither Jew nor Gentile, neither slave nor free. neither male nor female in terms of our identification. Our first identity is Christian. So I'm a Christian first who happens to be black. I'm a Christian first who happens to be German. I'm a Christian first who happens to be American. But whenever we put our earthly identity in front of our spiritual identity in Christ, we mess up. Amen, somebody. And so when we think about this passage, because this letter really, you know, Paul is very upset. He's upset with Peter. He's upset with James. And it all happened over table fellowship. It seems to me Paul is kind of nitpicky, but, you know, it all happened over table fellowship. Paul is upset with Peter because when the Gentiles, when the Judaizers show up, now Peter was eating with the Gentiles, but when the Judaizers show up, those who said that you have to be still be Jewish, and you have to practice Judaism in concert with Christianity, in concert with the gospel. And Paul says, when I saw Peter changing seats, changing table fellowship, and sitting with his Jewish brothers and then ignoring the Gentiles, he says, I came to his face. Now, you know, Paul, you forgot how Peter was. You know, Peter could have gotten a little upset with you, Paul. But here Paul confronts Peter, and as a result of that, because as the leadership goes, so goes the followers. So Paul is saying, Peter, if you being the leader and Barnabas is following you now, you're messing up the Christians in the church in Galatia. You're confusing them. And so Paul writes this letter to help the Christians in Galatia, to help Peter understand, to help us understand that the gospel can stand on its own. Paul helps them to understand that the authenticity of the gospel will defend itself when we understand that you can look at the gospel from every angle, and it's not only for salvation, but it's also for sanctification. So let's look at Galatians chapter 2. With all that being said, I got 13 minutes left. Amen. With all that being said, let's look at Galatians chapter 2, verses 15 to 18. Galatians chapter 2, verses 15 to 18. And he says, we ourselves are Jews by birth and not Gentile sinners. Yet we know that a person is justified not by the works of the law, but through faith in Jesus Christ. And we have come to believe in Christ Jesus so that we might be justified by faith in Christ, not by doing the works of the law, because no one will be justified by works of the law. Let's stop right there. Paul challenges the church in Galatia to be fluent in the gospel of Jesus. One writer calls this gospel fluency. Jeff Vandersalt wrote a book called Gospel Fluency. And he points out, and when he talks about gospel fluency, he says a person is gospel fluent when the gospel becomes their mother tongue. They see the world through that filter. They hear the world through that filter, and they know how to speak the truths of the gospel, the truths of Jesus, into everyday life. I love that statement, that a person is gospel fluent when the gospel becomes their mother tongue. Amen. Paul is a prime example of this. He was a Pharisee, and he had been steeped in the Mosaic law. He had been steeped and well-trained in Pharisaic thought. And Jesus knocks him off of his high horse. And as a result of that, Jesus tells Paul that I'm calling you to be a servant of the gospel, that you're going to suffer many things, you're going to experience many things. But somewhere between Paul being knocked off of his high horse and spending 3 years in Arabia, and somewhere he immersed himself in the gospel. He became gospel fluent. He began to look at Judaism, and Paul didn't see Judaism as an antithesis to the gospel, but he saw Judaism that the gospel came to fulfill what Judaism was pointing to. That the law was never meant to be something that we stayed in. It was a tutor, it was a schoolmaster, and the law pointed us to grace, pointed us to Jesus Christ, pointed us and helped us to see the need for a Savior. Amen. So here in this passage, Paul invites the Christians in Galatia, he invites Peter, he invites us to cross over from works to faith. He invites us to cross over from works to faith. And one of the ways we cross over is we immerse ourselves in the language of faith. We immerse ourselves in the language of faith. To immerse means to put something completely under a liquid, to give all your time and attention to an activity or feeling. And this is what Paul wants the Christians in Galatia to understand. This is what he wants Peter to understand. He said, Peter, you keep dipping yourself into the gospel. You keep dipping your feet into the gospel. I want you to immerse yourself in the gospel. He tells the Christians in Galatia, you can't dip yourself into the water of the gospel. You must immerse yourself in it. The gospel must become your mother tongue. The gospel must become your way of living. And what the Galatian Christians were doing and what the Judaizers were doing was saying, the gospel is not enough. It's not enough to follow Jesus. You need the works of the law. You need to keep observing the ceremonial laws. You need to keep observing them because you need that plus the gospel. And it makes me think today, what is it In our lives that we're adding to the gospel? What is it in our lives that we just dip our feet into the gospel? We haven't really immersed ourselves in the gospel. One writer says that there's a little bit of unbelief in all of us. We're believers, but we're just like that man who said, Lord, I believe, but help my unbelief. And so there are areas in our lives where we are not believers because we haven't totally immersed ourselves in the gospel of Jesus Christ. And we must examine ourselves, because Paul, his whole epistemology has shifted to what he sees to what he doesn't see. In other words, we walk by faith and not by sight. We can be in church all our lives and never become fluent in the gospel. We can be in the choir, we can be an elder, we can be a deacon, we can be over Christian education, we can be in Sunday school, and never immersed in the gospel. We can be a Baptist, we can be a Presbyterian, we can be Church of God in Christ, we can be Methodist, we can be Catholic, and never truly immerse ourselves in the gospel of Jesus Christ. Because it is through the gospel that Jesus is able to turn brokenness into beauty. It's through the gospel that Jesus is able to turn fear into faith. He can turn our failures into a success story. So we're called to immerse ourselves in the language of faith, to understand the gospel as our mother tongue, to be able to look at all of society and say, what does the gospel have to say about this? What does the gospel have to say? The Bible is full of imagery, is full of the word of God. The Bible is God's love letter to us, and God wants us to immerse ourselves in it so that when we look at things in our society, we're able to critique and able to see what's missing, what's not being said. I love this scholar by the name of Dr. Teresa Morgan. She wrote a book called Roman Faith and Christian Faith. And she talks about the key terms that Paul uses, not only in Galatians, but also in all of his letters, the key terms for faith, the word pistis, which is a Greek word which means faith or to believe. And the other word is fides, which is a Latin word which means faith. It means to trust. And she talks about, she argues that while pistis is often translated as faith or belief, she argues that it is more accurately understood in the New Testament context as relational trust, faithfulness, and allegiance. We have often understood faith from the perspective of Augustinian thought, where Augustine says, defines as faith as seeking understanding from a total intellectual standpoint. But she argues that it's not only intellectual, it's relational. It's relational. And so there's this intellectual versus relational tension. But today, belief is often seen, as she points, seen as an intellectual or propositional claim, thinking that something is true. But the reality is, it's about relational trust in Jesus. It's about relational trust. It's not just in the head, it's in the heart. It's putting your weight down and says, Lord, I trust what you see because I don't see everything. I trust what you see, Lord. Your ways are higher than my ways and your thoughts are higher than my thoughts. And so, Lord, I'm going to trust what you see.
1: Amen.
0: I'm going to trust what you see. I thought about this because I think about this relational trust, all of us have to get to that point in areas of our lives where we have not put our weight down on our trust in Jesus relationally. And God says, I want you to trust me not only with your head, but with your heart. I want your orthodoxy to match your orthopraxy. I want your belief and your behavior, your belief and your practice to be in concert with one another. And this is what Paul is saying to Peter, because Peter, he says, I know you believe in Jesus. Well, you were one of the first ones that says you are the Christ, the Son of the living God. But now, Peter, you are acting antithetical to what you said. So he calls Peter out. Every now and then, we need people to call us out. Every now and then, we need to be humble enough to have people say, you were wrong with that. Every now and then, as Christians, God wants us to challenge one another in a spirit of love, I might add. Amen? So we have to immerse ourselves in the language of faith. Secondly, we are to entrust ourselves to the life of Christ. What do I mean by that? To entrust ourselves to the life of Christ. We see Paul, because this is a continuation of Paul's thought from Galatians 1 to Galatians 2:14. So this is a continuation. These are not isolated thoughts. Paul is writing a treatise to the church, a letter to the church in Galatia and to Peter and the other apostles, and he's helping them to understand that God wants us to be ethical in our understanding of the gospel. He wants us to be fluent in our understanding of the gospel, and he wants us to be clear in our understanding of the gospel. So he says, entrust ourselves to the life of Christ. Jesus is our defense attorney. This is the imagery that's being projected here, and he's a one-person jury. Paul uses legal terms to get his message across. To justify is a legal term, meaning the person on trial is declared not guilty. This is what Paul is arguing about, and it deserves all the privileges of that one who has broken the law, but they have been acquitted. They have been acquitted by the jury, and the defense attorney has argued the case on the behalf of those who are guilty. In other words, we as Christians, all of us were on death row. All of us was on death row. All of us deserved to die, but Jesus not only became our defense attorney, not only became the jury, but he stood in our stead. Amen. He stood in our stead. He took on our sin. He was cursed on a tree because he took on our sin, and we became innocent because Jesus argued our case. Jesus justifies us. Not based on works, but based on faith and based on grace. This became really clear to me as a kid, I used to get into a lot of mischief. I used to get into a lot of trouble. But I always felt like God was watching me. I always felt like he was watching me, but at the time, I didn't care that God was watching me. And so one day, me and my friends, Dino, Philip, Peanut — everybody got to have a friend named Peanut. And we built a cave. We dug a cave. We wanted a place to hang out. And we dug a cave, and we would go to the store, get us a soda, get some chips and some candy, and we would hang out in the cave. Well, one day, the cave collapsed. And I was the one that was in the cave the farthest. I was deep into the cave. And the cave collapsed, and all of a sudden, this heavy dirt just came down on me, and my face was between my legs. I could not move. And it seemed like I was there forever. I was literally buried alive. And I could hear my friends saying, "Where's Aaron? Where's Aaron?" They were calling my name, and there I was in the cave, and

0: I promise you, Lord, I will serve you the rest of my life. And then I felt someone digging, and the top of their hand hit the top of my head. And it was one of my friends named Cleveland. He pulled me out and took me home to my mom, and I got a whooping. Amen, somebody. I had all this orange dirt all over my body, all over my face. And I was cleaned up, and every now and then God said, "You remember? You promised me you would serve me the rest of your life." And I said, "Okay, Lord, I remember." And as years went by, God kept saying, "You remember? You promised me you would serve me the rest of your life." And I began to take the Word of God seriously. I began to read the Word of God. I began to study the Word of God. I began to study it in the King James. And I remember God kept saying that to me. Even to this day, God still reminds me of that. And I had, at that age, developed a relational trust, because I said, "Lord, if I can trust you being buried alive, and you came through for me, Lord, now I know I can trust you on dry ground. Now I know I can trust you wherever I go, Lord. I know that I can trust you." I developed relational trust in Jesus. The question is, can Jesus trust me now? Amen. To come through for him? Question is for you and me, for all of us, can Jesus has come through for us on the cross. Jesus has come through for us when he was buried in the grave. Jesus has come through for us when he was raised from the dead. The question is today, can he count on us to come through for him? Come through for him. So receiving Christ involves turning to God from self. We call it repentance. It involves entrusting ourselves to his divine care. He wants to be resident in our lives, but he also wants to be president over our lives. He died on the cross for our sins. We understand that. We understand that, and we believe that, but we must also entrust ourselves to the life of Christ by faith, and that's an act of the will. When we say, "Lord, not my will, but let thy will be done." Amen. The goal is to move from a self-directed life to a Christ-directed life. The question comes today, can Christ trust us to develop that relational trust between God the Son, God the Father, God the Son, and God the Holy Spirit? Let us pray. Father, we thank you for being a God who is faithful even when we are faithless. And we pray, oh God, that you help us to be faithful to you, to cultivate that relational trust. So, Lord God, we desperately want to do your will, dear God. We desperately want to follow you, Lord God. And Lord, we pray that you would help our unbelief. Show us in areas in our lives where we are unbelievers, and that you want us to trust you in those areas that we hold so tightly. And Lord, we thank you. We give you the glory and the honor. In Jesus' name we pray. Amen.
1: Thank you, Pastor Aaron, for those words of crossing over from works to faith. Hymn number 495 follows that theme. Please stand and let's sing verses 1 and 2.

0: Please be seated.
1: The time has come for us to partake of this bread and this wine, and this is the highest level of table fellowship. There is neither Jew nor Greek or Gentile, neither slave nor free. We are all invited to this table as a part of our relationship to Jesus Christ. This table offers help. It offers fellowship. It declares that Jesus did something for us that we could not do for ourselves. The scripture says that without the shedding of blood, there is no forgiveness of sin. And so as believers in Jesus Christ, we make much of the body and the blood of Jesus Christ. So all of you are invited who want to follow Jesus in this communion. And those of you who are believers in Jesus Christ, we invite our service to come forward at this time. And if we're going to serve by intention, so you will dip your bread very lightly in the cup. Amen. And you can partake of it as you dip it, or you can go back to your seat and pray and thank before you take it. As we stand, I want, you know, those who are on the side to come across. You will come down the center aisle and make your way back to your seats, but those who are on the side to come across and join in the line here. And so as you come forward, if the first servers are already serving, you go to the end. So keep your eyes on those who are available. We also just want you to know we have prepackaged and gluten-free options. If you have a mobility issue, just raise your hand. We'll have someone, or I will come to serve you. Well, on that night when Jesus gathered with his disciples, his most trusted friends, with whom he had spent 3 years with, pouring his life into them. And this was the most sacred moment, because it was a symbol of him going to the cross and sacrificing his life for our salvation and sanctification. He took the bread and he broke it and he said, "This is my body, which is given for you." And in like manner, he took the wine and he poured it and he said, "This is my blood, which is shed for you," which represents the new covenant that I am establishing with you. And he said to them, "As often as you eat of this bread and drink of this wine, you do show forth my death until I come again." And so we're here today, brothers and sisters, to make much of the body and the blood of Jesus Christ. Let us pray. Father, we thank you for this bread and this wine. We thank you for the communion of saints. We thank you, dear God, for making eternal life, the abundant life, possible. We thank you, dear God, for the relational trust that you have in us, that you would sacrifice your life, Lord. And so, Lord God, we ask right now that you would bless this time together, bless this moment. May we cherish this day. And we thank you, Lord. In the precious, pleasing, and perfect name of Jesus, we pray. Amen. Brothers and sisters, come and receive the gifts of God as the people of God. Let us stand. Make our way down the middle aisle.
2: If you haven't had a chance to prepare your elements, now is a time that you can do that, because this part takes a while. But what you'll want is a piece of bread or a cracker, and then a little thing of liquid. And we do this through intinction here. And so with that, this is the body of Christ given for you. And this is the blood of Christ given for you, shed for you. Dip it in. Pray, and when you're ready, partake of it, and then we're going to go and join back with our friends in the sanctuary, and we'll complete the worship.

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7: And Jesus is saying to these people, many of whom had all the trappings of a religious life, you know, if you don't know me and trust me, you may feel that you are alive, but in actual fact, you are spiritually dead.
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7: We're going to be thinking about some of the most basic things in the Christian life. And I want us to try and do that with different kinds of people in view. If, for example, someone were wondering, what does it mean to be a Christian? Very helpful for them to understand what are the foundation stones, what are the basics of belonging to Jesus Christ, belonging to his people, knowing him and trusting him and loving him. And then, of course, some of us may be thinking about membership in a Christian church and a new fellowship. And we wonder, what does it mean to belong to the family of God in this place? And it's so helpful for us to be reminded again of what it really means to know and serve the Lord Jesus. And then many of us no doubt feel that we are seasoned Christians. And we may wonder, do we really need to go back to some of the basics of growing up as a Christian and going on as a Christian? I'm reminded of a television advert I saw a number of years ago for a well-known brand of cornflakes. And there was a young man with a bowl of cornflakes in front of him. He was eating the cornflakes for breakfast. And then, if I remember, he looked up and he said, I'd forgotten how good they really are. It sent me back to my cornflakes, and I actually shared the same experience. Such a basic breakfast cereal for people of my generation, and I'd forgotten how good they actually were. And the gospel is like that. And the foundations of the gospel, the basic principles of growing up as a Christian and going on as a Christian, are principles that you and I need to revisit regularly. Just as, for example, we may have someone make sure that the foundations of a house that we are living in or going to purchase are solid and reliable. So it's such an important thing for us in the Christian life to understand the basic principles of coming in, growing up, and going on. I often think about a little book I bought on how to play golf, written by the great American golfer Jack Nicklaus. I actually originally bought it for one of my sons as a Christmas present, but being a sensible father, I thought I'd better read first what he's going to read. And I was struck by the way in which Jack Nicklaus, at that time the greatest golfer on the planet, wrote in his introduction that at the beginning of every season, he would go to the man who had taught him to play golf. He would meet him on the practice area, and Jack Nicklaus would have a golf club in his hand. And he would say to his coach, "Mr. Grout, teach me to play golf." And Jack Grout would take him back to the basics, how you grip the club, how you stand, how you swing. And here was this mature and seasoned and brilliant golfer who well understood that he needed year after year to keep going back to the foundations. And so that's what we're going to try and do together. We'll think first of all about what does it mean to become a Christian and to be someone who belongs to Christ and his people. And then we'll move on to a second stage in which we'll think about the ways in which God gives us gifts that enable us to grow in Christ. And then in a third stage, we'll think about what it means for us to live the Christian life and to run the Christian race right to the very end. I want to begin by reading some words of the Lord Jesus from John's Gospel, chapter 8, and verse 12. And eventually I'll explain why it is that I've chosen these particular words in this passage, which we'll look at in a minute, for us to focus our attention. This is the Jewish festival of lights. And in that context, in John chapter 8, verse 12, Jesus spoke again to them and said, "I am the light of the world. Whoever follows me will not walk in darkness, but will have the light of life." He's telling these people what it means to become and to be a Christian. And there's a very personal reason I have for referring to these verses. But first of all, I want to think about them not in a personal way, not in a relationship to myself, but in what is happening here in John chapter 8. Jesus is at the Feast of Booths, when God's people would gather together often in Jerusalem, and they would live in makeshift tents to remind themselves of how God had brought his people out of bondage in Egypt. And at the Feast of Booths, there was a kind of double symbolism used. It was partly a water liturgy, and that reminded them of how God had given them water in the desert. And it was partly a liturgy of light, which reminded them of how God had led them by the pillar of cloud during the day and the pillar of fire during the night. And we're told in the previous chapter, in John chapter 7, that on the last day of the feast, which was a day when they did not draw water as part of the liturgy, on the last day of the feast, Jesus said, "If anyone is thirsty, let him come to me and drink." And he was really saying, that water that was provided in the wilderness for your forefathers was really pointing forwards to the water that only I can give. And John tells us he was speaking about the gift of the Holy Spirit. But on that same day, in the Feast of Booths, not only was no water drawn, as was customary, but every day of the feast, lights were lit. Huge amounts of oil were poured into massive light formations in the temple in Jerusalem. And there was celebration and there was dancing. You may have seen some Orthodox Jews dancing as part of the liturgy of their services, as they've celebrated great occasions, and there was dancing for the men. And the light apparently illumined the whole of Jerusalem. Indeed, it was said by the rabbis, "Whoever has never seen this has never seen joy." But on the last day of the feast, not only was there no water, but the lamps were not lit. And it was on that day Jesus said to the people here in John chapter 8, verse 12, I am the light of the world. Whoever follows me will not walk in darkness, but have the light of life. And in the rest of this chapter, Jesus explains to them why it is they need him so much. And he does it in terms of being in the darkness and being in the light. From verse 12 to verse 20 in John 8, he tells them that they were walking in spiritual darkness. He implies that in verse 12. You are walking in darkness unless you have me as the light of life. And he means, obviously, not just physical darkness, but spiritual darkness. You remember what Nicodemus says in his interview with Jesus in John chapter 3 and verse 3. He can't understand what Jesus is saying. And Jesus says to him, Nicodemus, unless you are born from above, you'll never be able to see the kingdom of God. And Jesus is telling his contemporaries, this is their natural condition. Remember how he said in the Sermon on the Mount, if what you think is the light within you, and of course most people think that way, don't they? I see clearly. But he says, what if the light that is in you is actually darkness? Then how great is that darkness? There is so much spiritual darkness within that you are not able to see and understand the gospel. And Jesus is saying to these people, this is your spiritual condition, you know. The reason you do not understand me or follow me is not because God's revelation is not clear. It is because you live and you walk in darkness. And the indication of that, he tells them in verse 15, is that you judge everything according to the flesh. Worldly standards of understanding. But then Jesus adds to this, they not only walked in spiritual darkness, but in verses 21 through 30, they lived in spiritual death. Look at what he says in verse 21. Jesus said to them, I'm going away and you will seek me and you will die in your sins. And again in verse 24, I told you that unless you believe that I am he, that is the Savior, you will die in your sins. They thought of themselves as being alive. But Jesus is saying, don't you understand that spiritually you are dead? You may have all the trappings of life, but you have no real life. Paul says something similar, doesn't he, in Ephesians chapter 2. He says, we are dead in the trespasses and sins in which we walk. Our home is in the Highlands of Scotland. I remember sitting in the garden one day and I saw a beautiful red robin just beside the path. And as I looked at it, I thought, what a beautiful creation this is. What a marvelous color. And then the longer I looked, I realized there was no movement. And I went over. In a kind of poignant moment, I realized the robin in all its beauty had no life. It was dead. And I thought, what a parable of our lives, the way in which we dress ourselves up to give the impression that we know what it really means to live. And Jesus is saying to these people, many of whom had all the trappings of a religious life, you know, if you don't know me and trust me, you may feel that you are alive, but in actual fact, you are spiritually dead. And then thirdly, he adds something else in verses 31 through 36. Not only did they walk in spiritual darkness and live in spiritual death, but he says, you know, you are actually being held in spiritual bondage. He says, if you trust in me and in my word, then verse 32, you will know the truth and the truth will set you free. And you notice their response. It's a very typical response. It's a distinctively Jewish response, but it's a form of a very common response. I am absolutely free. I am absolutely free. And Jesus begins to show them how, in fact, their response to him indicates that they are actually in spiritual bondage. He's really saying, you know, the litmus test of real freedom is that you have discovered the freedom that God gives in and through me. And of course, it's one of the things that happens to people, isn't it? When God is working in their lives, one of the first things they come to realize is that they are, you remember how Wesley puts it in his hymn, fast bound in sin and nature's night. And as they're awakened, so many people say, I'm going to do better and I'm going to try harder. And what in fact they discover is that they are more and more conscious of their spiritual bondage. And this is what Jesus is saying. By nature, we are slaves to sin, and only he can set us free. And we see this in the response they make to him. Jesus says, truly, truly, I say to you, everyone who commits sin is a slave to sin. They say, no, we are the offspring of Abraham. We are free. No, he says, because you sin, you have become slaves to sin. And they didn't really realize it. They didn't understand that if they didn't trust in Jesus Christ, that was a sure sign they were actually in slavery. I often think, actually, in this context of the story of the two Wesley brothers. You know, they came to what were the colonies that are now the United States of America, and there they met Moravian missionaries. And both of the brothers were asked fairly pointedly, do you hope to be saved? Here is what Charles Wesley, already a clergyman in the Church of England, said in response. He said, I do hope to be saved. And Peter Bowler asked him, on what ground? This was Wesley's response, that I have used my best endeavors to serve God. And Peter Bowler simply shook his head. He was a man who had studied theology, who was an ordained clergyman, and he was like Nicodemus. He was, as Charles Wesley would later write, fast bound in sin and nature's night. Thank God he and his brother both came to saving faith. But this is the story. Walking in spiritual darkness, living in spiritual death, held in spiritual bondage. And then Jesus adds in verses 37 through 59, they had also become spiritual orphans. And he challenges them about this. Oh no, they say, we have Abraham as our father. And he says, well, you may have Abraham as your father, but your real spiritual condition is that you don't really know God as your father. Actually, I think, again, this can be very typical of religious people. They say the Our Father. But you know, one of the things that is characteristic of religious people who are not in their hearts true disciples of Christ is that when the crisis comes, there is no inner instinct to call out Abba Father. And often they will say things like, oh God, but they don't have the instinct to say Father. And this was true of these people. They claimed that God was their father because Abraham was their father. But none of them would ever have prayed, Our Father in heaven, let your name be holy. Because they were spiritually orphans. They had no family. They were adrift on a sea of religion that could not bring them into any intimate fellowship with the Lord. And Jesus points out the litmus test of that. He says, you know, if God were really your father, you would love his son. I wonder if any of you men ever married a woman who said, love me, love my mother. We come as a package deal. And that's what Jesus is saying. The litmus test of whether God is your father is that Jesus has become your savior. But he says in verse 43, your problem is that you can't even bear to listen to the word of God's son. So here they were. They assumed they could see that they had life, that they were free, and that they belonged to the family. But the truth of the matter is they were in darkness, and they were spiritually dead, and they were in bondage, and they were spiritual orphans and outside of the family of God. And so Jesus invited them to himself out of the darkness. I am the light of the world. Whoever follows me will no longer walk in darkness, but have the light of life. I began with that verse because, in a way, my own Christian life began with that verse. In fact, I think I could summarize what it's meant for me to become a Christian and to be one these last 50 years and more now in terms of this verse. How, when I was a nine-year-old boy and began to read the Bible for myself, for 5 long years, Christ shone the light of his word upon my mind. But my mind was darkened. I didn't think it was because I lacked intelligence. It was that I just couldn't see. I was like a young Nicodemus. I just couldn't see. And then in his grace, Christ began to shine his light upon people I knew. And I began to see there was a connection between what I'd been reading in the Bible and the kind of new life that these people I knew were living. And then Christ began to shine his light from his word right into my heart. I remember as a 14-year-old boy reading the words of Jesus in John 5, 39 and 40, where he says, you study the scriptures because by doing that, you think you have eternal life and you won't come to me to have life. And I think that was the first time in my life God's word seemed to walk off the page, and I sensed that Jesus is speaking. This is a perfect description of where I've been for 5 years, thinking that by doing religious things, reading the Bible every day, saying my prayers, trying to help others, that's what would make me a Christian. And it was as though Jesus walked off the page full of light and said, Sinclair, I'm speaking to you. You're not coming to me, but if you come to me, you will enjoy both light and life. And so, with the encouragement and prayers of others, I went to a service in my home city, and the sermon that was preached was on John chapter 8, verse 12. And it was during that sermon I heard the voice of Jesus say, as Horatius Bonner says in his hymn, come to me, come into the light, and you will never again walk in darkness. Now, of course, there are days of darkness. I've had dark days, sad days, painful days in my life. But I think I want to testify, after decades of seeking to follow the Lord Jesus, that he's never left me in the darkness. Because he's always there, as he promised, shining into our lives as the light of the world. And since that day, it was the first Saturday night of February in 1963. Since that day, I think I've been able to say the word that Jesus spoke here, I myself have known to be true. And so I want to say the greatest thing in the world is to be a Christian, trusting in Jesus Christ as my Savior and Lord. But I also sometimes think the greatest mistake a Christian speaker could ever make is to think that everyone who is listening to him has already become a Christian. And so it's good for us to end this first session by asking that question of ourselves. Are you in the darkness or are you in the light? Are you trusting in Jesus Christ or are you walking in a spiritual death? And listen to his voice and come into the light and know his blessing.
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3: Sometimes the most dangerous moments in life are not the loud public failures everyone sees. 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Today on Groundwork, we come to the final episode in our series on 1 Samuel. We'll look at David, Nabal, Abigail, and then turn to Saul's desperate visit to the medium at Endor, and finally to Saul's tragic death. Along the way, we'll see the difference between a heart that can still be redirected and a heart that keeps resisting God until everything collapses. Stay tuned.
4: Welcome to Groundwork, where we dig into Scripture to lay the foundation for our lives. I'm Scott Jose.
3: And I'm Daryl Delaney. And Scott, this is the seventh and final episode in our series on 1 Samuel, and we've covered a lot of ground along the way. In the first episode, we looked at Hannah's prayer, her deep anguish, and the birth of Samuel. In the second episode, we looked at Samuel hearing God's voice in a time when the word of the Lord was really rare. In episode 3, we learned about Israel's defeat, the capture of the ark, and the downfall of Eli's house.
4: And then we moved on to the fourth episode, to the story of how Israel asked for a king, and God granted that wish, and eventually we got led to Saul. But that didn't work out, and so in episode 5, we saw that David got anointed by Samuel, and that he would be taking Saul's place eventually, even as we saw David facing Goliath. In the previous episode, number 6 of the 7-part series, we saw the growing unraveling of Saul's leadership, his increasing paranoia about David, his wild mood swings. It was all a very dark story, but it all kind of sets up where we're going to be today, Daryl, here in this final episode of this 7-part series.
3: Yeah, so today we're going to wrap up the series with the stories of David, Nabal, and Abigail in 1 Samuel 25, and then move towards Saul's desperate decision to seek out the medium in Endor at chapter 28. And then finally, Saul's death in chapter 31. But let's begin with some excerpts from chapter 25.
4: We're in 1 Samuel 25, verse 10. And Nabal answered David's servants, "Who is this David? Who is the son of Jesse? Many servants are breaking away from their masters these days. Why should I take my bread and water and the meat I have slaughtered from my shears and give it to men coming from who knows where?" David's men turned around and went back. And when they arrived, they reported every word. And David said to his men, "Each of you strap on your sword." And so they did, and David strapped his sword on as well. About 400 men went up with David, while 200 stayed with the supplies. When Abigail, this is Nabal's wife, saw David, she quickly got off her donkey and bowed down before David, her face to the ground. She fell at his feet and said, "Pardon your servant, my lord, and let me speak to you. Hear what your servant has to say. Please pay no attention, my lord, to what that wicked man Nabal has said. He is just like his name, because his name means fool, and folly goes with him. As for me, your servant, I did not see the men my lord sent, and now, my lord, as surely as the Lord your God lives, and as you live, Since the Lord has kept you from bloodshed and from avenging yourself with your own hands, may your enemies and all who are intent on harming my Lord be like Nabal, and let this gift, which your servant has brought to my Lord, be given to the men who follow you.
3: Please forgive your servant's presumption. The Lord your God will certainly make a lasting dynasty for my Lord, because you fight the Lord's battles, and no wrongdoing will be found in you as long as you live. Even though someone is pursuing you to take your life, the life of my Lord will be bound securely in the bundle of the living by the Lord your God. But the lives of your enemies he will hurl away as from the pocket of a sling. When the Lord has fulfilled for my Lord every good thing he promised concerning him and has appointed him ruler over Israel, my Lord will not have on his conscience the staggering burden of the needless bloodshed or of having avenged himself. And when the Lord your God has brought my Lord success, remember your servant.
4: And David said to Abigail, praise be to the Lord, the God of Israel, who sent you today to meet me. May you be blessed for your good judgment and for keeping me from bloodshed this day and from avenging myself with my own hands. And then a little later, then David accepted from her hand what she had brought and said, go home in peace. So, interesting story. David blows his top. He got disrespected by this guy named Nabal, or however you want to pronounce it, and he's going to go kill him. Nabal's wife is far wiser, Abigail. She goes out, meets David, kind of lays it on thick, flatters him pretty good, but also speaks the truth that God is going to be with David, so don't sully your reputation with this. And she stops him. She stops David cold in his tracks, and he doesn't carry out that planned slaughter of Nabal and his men.
3: Yeah, it's interesting because David, he almost loses himself right there. So Nabal disrespects him. And he's like, who's this guy I think he's talking to? He's like, I'm going to get my guys to strap up and go take care of this guy. So there's this moment where he feels disrespected and he wanted to avenge his reputation. Mm-hmm. And so even though he was about to do that, Abigail comes in and actually talks sense into him. Because Nabal is very disrespectful. He insults him and dismisses him. And he talks about him in this weird way. And the good news is David listens. And so what's really interesting to me is the fact that even though you're a Christian and you're saved and you have these things in your life, if you think about your life and if I think about my life, I'm not exempt from people offending me. I'm not exempt from people frustrating me. And I actually need the Lord to keep me from making a mistake that I might not be able to fix.
4: And sometimes God, in his good grace and mercy, sends us somebody to head us off at the pass, right? Stop, Scott. Stop, Daryl. Stop, David, Abigail says, right? And here's a clear contrast here, Daryl, in 1 Samuel. One of the hallmarks of Saul is that he resists correction. No matter when somebody tries to dissuade him, tries to talk him down off the ledge, you know, tries to talk him out of trying to kill David, Saul doesn't listen. David does. Here, this woman whom he's never seen before, it has no knowledge who this Abigail is. She comes out of the clear blue sky and says, this is not going to be good for your reputation. This does not honor your God. Your God will take care of you. Stop. And he does. So David, unlike Saul, is able to take correction when it's offered to him.
3: Yeah, it's a beautiful thing. And so David's moment of greatness is not that he almost made a terrible decision. His greatness is that he listened before it was too late. And I think if we paid attention to that in our own lives, we'd understand, number one, we're not exempt from being offended. We're not exempt from being disrespected. There's plenty of trouble in the world for Christians and believers alike. But the fact that he listened to someone and then changed his direction is actually key. I think we could learn something from that.
4: And you never know who that's going to be, who might keep you from doing something that you'll always regret, right? There's sort of that old adage, speak when you are angry and you'll make the best speech you'll ever regret. You got to watch your impulses, right? I mean, I think of President Harry Truman. Whenever Harry Truman got angry and frustrated, he would write a burning letter to somebody, but he would never mail it. He would get it out of his system, he'd put it on paper and he'd throw it in a drawer. Except one time when his daughter got insulted by a newspaper critic and he wrote the angry letter and he sent it. And he regretted it for the rest of his life. You know, we have to have somebody or something to check our worst impulses. And God, by his Holy Spirit now, as people of Pentecost, Daryl, God will do that for us. And then, like David, then we have to be willing to be chastised. We have to be willing to be chastened. We have to be willing to take the correction.
5: Yeah, and we've been thinking about this series, and in 1 Samuel, it's been rarely about leadership failures that happen instantly. We've seen collapses not just happen in the final moment, but it grows through repeated resistance to wisdom, correction, and dependence on God. But in just a moment, we're going to see Saul reach the point where fear completely overtakes him, and his desperation drives him towards something that God had forbidden. So stay tuned.
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4: You're listening to Groundwork, where we dig into Scripture to lay the foundation for our lives. I'm Scott Jose.
5: And I'm Daryl Delaney.
4: And now we're going to come to sort of what we call the nadir, the low point of Saul's story. We read about it here, Daryl, in 1 Samuel 28 and verse 5. When Saul saw the Philistine army, he was afraid. Terror filled his heart. He inquired of the Lord, but the Lord did not answer him by dreams or Urim or prophets. Saul then said to his attendants, "Find me a woman who is a medium, so I may go and inquire of her." "Well, there is one in Endor," they said. So they go to this woman in Endor, this witch of Endor, she's sometimes called. And Saul says, "I want to talk to Samuel." Samuel's dead now. And she conjures up the spirit of Samuel, apparently. We'll talk about this in a minute. In verse 15, Samuel says to Saul, "Why have you disturbed me by bringing me up?" "Well, I'm in great distress," Saul said. "The Philistines are fighting against me, and God has departed from me. He no longer answers me, either by prophets or by dreams. So I've called on you to tell me what to do." And Samuel said, "Why do you consult me now that the Lord has departed from you and become your enemy? The Lord has done what he predicted through me. The Lord has torn the kingdom out of your hands and given it to one of your neighbors, to David. Because you did not obey the Lord or carry out his fierce wrath against the Amalekites, the Lord has done this to you today. The Lord will deliver both Israel and you into the hands of the Philistines, and tomorrow you and your sons will be with me. The Lord will also give the army of Israel into the hand of the Philistines." And immediately Saul fell full length on the ground, filled with fear because of Samuel's words. His strength was gone, for he had eaten nothing all that day and all that night. Saul conjures up the dead spirit of Samuel because he's afraid, and by the time Samuel's done talking to him, he's way more afraid. It didn't work at all.
5: Yeah, it's interesting that he went to Samuel by the means that God told him not to, and he gets a rebuke. That's what he... It's the opposite of what he was looking for. I mean, this whole scene from the beginning is really heavy because Samuel's dead, the Philistine army is gathering, Saul is terrified. And the most unsettling thing about this is the text said that he inquired of the Lord, but the Lord was not hearing anything. The Lord did not speak to him. The Lord did not give him anything to work with. And so now he's desperate, and now he is trying to figure out what to do during this silence, right? And it's really crazy that he takes this next step that is disturbing.
4: It is disturbing. And let's ask the question that probably all of our listeners are asking right now. Why did this work? We don't believe that you can actually summon the spirits. Grandma died 15 years ago. You can't go find somebody and actually hear from grandma, okay? We believe that that does not happen. But it happens here. And I think here's a situation, Dara, where we have to be careful. This story does not exist in Scripture to say that this is a way to communicate right with the dead. It happens here, maybe as a unique feature to rebuke Saul. It is definitely not something Christian people are supposed to do. Of course, not Saul wasn't supposed to do it either. There's a law in Leviticus that says you may not consult mediums or sorcerers. Yeah, so he wasn't supposed to do it either. But the fact that it works here doesn't mean it would always work and we should give it a shot. If we're desperate or something, no. This was a sin. It was a sin for him to do. Okay, it's weird that it kind of worked, but that may have been God's word of judgment to Saul in this case. So we don't want to take this one-off example and make too much of it.
5: Yeah, the sin that you mentioned is not just one sin for Saul. This is a repeated pattern of sins for Saul. He's always choosing control over surrender, acting impulsively, ignoring instruction, protecting his own image, making excuses for everything he does. And over time, those choices turned into a pattern. And instead of repenting, like we see David has done, he turns towards desperation, and that desperation makes him seek out this medium in Endor, breaking that law that you know, he knows from Leviticus 19, because kings were told that they have to study the law. So if he didn't know when he was a young Benjamite, but he would know from being a king that this is God's law. You do not do this. And he did it anyway, went in with the eyes open.
4: All because he was afraid. Fear, Daryl, and I think all of us know this from various experiences of our lives, fear can drive us to do desperate things, right? We become afraid, we become desperate, we start thinking about things we've never thought of before in our life. And the thing to do, I think, for us as believers, Daryl, is we have to do our best to turn that fear over to the Lord, right? Perfect love casts out fear, we're told in John in the New Testament, right? So we got to do our best to turn that fear over to the Lord and not use that fear as an excuse to go against the ways of the Lord, like Saul does here. It's not easy, right? When we're genuinely scared, Saul is said here to be terrified. It's not that easy just to, well, turn it over to the Lord and he'll all, but that's what we have to do, because otherwise we go down very dark paths as Saul does here.
5: Let's stay with that for a second. You're talking about fear. So, you know, most of the time, generally speaking, when most people are afraid, they're trying to look for the quick fix, the immediate solution. Let's get out of this. Get me out of here. God, do you not see that I'm drowning? That kind of thing. We want an immediate rescue. But when we look for that solution apart from God, now we're getting into trouble. So the goal would be to bring the fear to God, because fear, we wouldn't be the first people that are gripped by fear. We got scriptures where David was gripped with fear. Elijah has experienced fear.

0: temptation is, well, the line with God's gone dead, so I got to try a different line. No, do what the Psalms of Lament do. Lament God's silence to God's face, right? God is still there. He really had withdrawn from Saul. He has promised that nothing can separate us from his love in Christ Jesus our Lord, Romans 8. So we have to keep turning these things over to God, even when we feel like God is silent. Our sense that God has gone quiet is no excuse to then take some ungodly course of action. Still, turn it over to God over and over and over.
1: Yeah, and in Saul's situation, his story, it just reminds us that his private compromises along the way turned into this public consequence. It's tragic how he ends up, because he begins promising, but then he ends up being humiliated by what he has done. And we realize that his insecurity handed him over to this self-protection, and the self-protection handed him over into rebellion. And that progression went down, and it didn't happen overnight. It happened over time.
0: Yeah, right. It's not a one-off. We all make decisions in our lives, right? You had reminded me, Daryl, that line from Rumpelstiltskin, where every time he takes a drink, he says, we won't count that one. Then the author of Rumpelstiltskin says, yeah, but somebody somewhere is always keeping count. So the little decisions we make shape our character over time, and all of Saul's little compromises ended up in this disaster. And in just a moment, we're going to turn to the final disaster of Saul's life, so stay tuned.
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1: I'm Daryl Delaney with Scott Jose, and you're listening to Groundwork.
0: And Daryl, let's go now to the near the very end of 1 Samuel chapter 31, the final chapter of Saul's life.
1: It says, now that the Philistines fought against Israel, the Israelites fled before them, and many fell dead on Mount Gibeah. The Philistines were in hot pursuit of Saul and his sons, and they killed his sons, Jonathan, Abinadab, and Malchishua. The fighting grew fierce around Saul, and when the archers overtook him, they wounded him critically. Saul said to his armor bearer, draw your sword and run me through, or these uncircumcised fellows will come in and run me through and abuse me. But his armor bearer was terrified and would not do it, so Saul took his own sword and fell on it. When the armor bearer saw that Saul was dead, he too fell on his sword and died with him. So Saul and his three sons and his armor bearer and all his men died together that same day.
0: We've been heading toward this tragic fall for a long time. It's been pointed out before, you know, there's tragedies in the history of Greek theater and so forth. For a story to be truly tragic, somebody has to have fallen from a great height. You know, if somebody falls from a very low height, it's not that tragic. Saul had potential, right? He was a head taller than everybody. God picked him out first as Israel's first king. Saul had potential, and this is how it ends, and that's what makes Saul's story really a tragedy. He had the potential for greatness, and he could not realize it through all of those things we just talked about in the previous segment of this episode, and now it all ends here in utter and ignominious defeat and death in battle.
1: Yeah, this is the same guy who once looked humble, once looked promising and full of potential, and began with the opportunity to do well. But over time, his life became increasingly shaped by fear, by jealousy, by insecurity, and resistance to God. And I think that that progression is one of the warnings of this book, because people don't drift away from God all at once, because hearts, they gradually harden. The compromises, one leads to another, and an act of self-protection makes the next one easier, you know? And so one refusal to listen can create a greater resistance later on. And C.S. Lewis said this. He said, when people leave the faith, it is not because they got argued out of it. They just drift away. And in Hebrews chapter 2, it says, we must pay the most careful attention, therefore, to what we have heard so that we do not drift away. And that's exactly what Saul did.
0: Drifted away. That's a really, really good metaphor for what happens to Saul here. You make one compromise and you make another compromise, and you feel terrible at the first compromise. You feel a little less terrible at the second one, and then the third and fourth, they keep going down easier.

0: And then eventually all of a sudden you found you've moved very, very far away from where you had begun. So I like that idea of Lewis in Hebrews 2. And of course, David's narrative in 1 Samuel runs alongside Saul's story. Now, David's flawed too, right? And we saw he nearly made a horrible mistake with that whole incident with Nabal and Abigail that we looked at in the first part of this episode. Later in scripture, David's going to do other very huge mistakes with Bathsheba and Uriah. But still, at this point, David is still teachable. He is still correctable. And that's always a good thing, you know? I mean, when I have students at seminary and preaching class, even if they struggle initially, if they're teachable, they can come a long way. But if a teacher concludes that somebody isn't teachable, there's not much you can do. David is teachable, thankfully, in ways that Saul generally wasn't.
1: And that's one of the defining lessons of this series, Scott, is that God isn't looking for flawless people. He's not going to find them. We're all flawed. We're all born total depravity is part of our DNA. But God is looking for hearts that remain open to him. I think that's one of the reasons why they consider David to be one after God's own heart, a man after God's own heart. Not because he did everything perfectly, but because he is still teachable. God can still reach his heart. He will still repent and turn back to God. And that has enormous implications for us in our everyday lives, because a lot of us carry the assumption that spiritual growth is, you know, you got to be perfect, you got to be strong, you got to avoid mistakes. But 1 Samuel lets us know that we're going to have these flaws, but are we going to remain humble enough to listen and repent and come back to God when we start that drifting?
0: And, you know, Psalm 51 is often associated with David, sometimes associated with David after the bad business with Bathsheba and Uriah, and yet he's able to say, create in me a clean heart, oh God. And that is something we all need to be able to say. But it's been a long series, Daryl. This is episode 7. We did a little recap earlier in this program, but we've moved from Hannah and her trusting God in her grief to having the birth of Samuel and how Samuel grew in the presence of the Lord at the temple at Shiloh, how God began communicating with Samuel in a way he had long stopped doing with Eli and his wicked sons. You know, we've got a lot of ups and downs, the loss of the Ark of the Covenant, but the rise of David, David and Goliath, and then the slow spiral of Saul. So if we look back, Daryl, at this whole series, I think we can maybe have three things we could say by way of summary conclusions.
1: Yeah, the first thing is that hidden formation matters. I mean, David's life reminds us that God does what God does in obscurity, and whatever he does there, it shapes what happens publicly. If we think about David's story, but even with the anointing, he wasn't even important enough to his father to be brought to the meeting, but he's out there doing the work of being a shepherd. And when he gets anointed, he goes right back to that work. And it took 20 years for him to become king and take that throne. But that time of formation and obscurity is what made his character important. And what God did in his heart was very, very significant.
0: And secondly, as we've just said, we would need to resist the kind of fear that Saul felt, because it always pushes us in bad directions. And then third, being teachable, being correctable. When God puts people in our paths like Abigail, then we need to take that correction, because we're all going to need it. Because as you said, we're all flawed. But that brings us finally to Jesus. 1 Samuel introduces us to David and to the concept that there will be a son of David. And it makes us long for that final son of David. And that, of course, is Jesus.
1: Yeah, he is the better king, the greater king that 1 Samuel points towards. And because of Jesus, failure does not have to be the end of our story, and hearts can be softened again, and fear can give way to trust, and pride can give way to surrender. Because the God who worked through flawed people throughout 1 Samuel is still patient, he's still merciful, and he's still forming people today. And for that, we say thanks be to God.
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3: Some people think that real living is avoiding pain and enjoying pleasure. But without suffering, we can never identify with the human condition the way Jesus did. And without suffering, we cannot know the grace that can sustain us through those difficult times of hardship. This is Erwin Lutzer, and tonight on Songs in the Night, I'm continuing a series titled Our Guilt, His Grace, a study in the book of Romans. Tonight our topic is suffering with hope, taking comfort in God's eternal big picture. You stay tuned.

Good evening, everyone. From historic Moody Church in the heart of Chicago comes Songs in the Night with Dr. Erwin Lutzer, soloists Glenn Jurian and Bert Kettinger, the King's Carolers, and organist John Innes. 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
1: Thanks, Bill, and good evening to my friends. When pastor and psychologist Helmut Tillichy was asked what he thought about Americans, he said they do not know how to suffer. In his view, they consider suffering to be illegitimate, fundamentally inadmissible, disturbing, embarrassing, and not to be endured. Well, I think there's some truth in that. Yet all of us know that suffering is common to man. Everyone suffers to some degree. We've all experienced sicknesses, emotional distress, financial reversals. And yet there's a special kind of suffering that is intrinsic to the message of the gospel. I'm quoting Paul now. If indeed we suffer with him, we shall also be glorified with him. Suffering for the sake of the gospel brings a sure reward. Well, tonight we're going to look into Romans chapter 8 and learn about suffering with hope. But now Bert Kettinger comes to sing for us.

Certainly, the problem of suffering is a great one for the Christian. Why does God allow suffering? Why all the pain? What we want to know is whether or not God himself feels our pain and our suffering. Well, thankfully, in Jesus Christ, he does. Does Jesus care? The answer is yes. Thanks, Bert. Romans chapter 8, verse 18, Paul expresses himself very clearly in showing us that suffering leads to glory. First of all, he says, "For we know that the whole creation groans and suffers the pains of childbirth together until now." He's talking about nature, yes, lakes, rivers, and mountains. When God created the world, he pronounced it good. But when man fell, even nature itself became tainted, subject to the bondage of decay. That's why Paul goes on to say that the creation itself will also be, quote, set free from its slavery to corruption, set free into the freedom of the glory of the children of God. That verse speaks about the second law of thermodynamics. Nature is always in a state of disintegration. It's falling apart. It's subject to decay. So God's good creation has become the groaning creation. Today the ground brings forth weeds, predatory animals kill one another. Yes, Paul says that creation groans, waiting for the adoption of the sons of God. The day is coming when the curse will be reversed. The ground will no longer bring forth weeds, and the lion and the lamb will lie down together. Today, all the voices of nature are in a minor key. If nature could sing, it would say, "We're in bondage, we're in bondage." But now all of creation is on tiptoe, waiting for the coming of Christ. Furthermore, Paul says, even we ourselves groan within ourselves, waiting eagerly for our adoption as sons, the redemption of our body. Yes, we do have many blessings through Jesus Christ, but there's more to come. It's going to get better. Meanwhile, we groan. Today, a question often asked is there healing in the atonement? Of course, the Bible teaches that Jesus died for us, body, soul, and spirit. But my friend, we do not yet see the completion of that redemption. We've been given a down payment, but the fulfillment of all of God's promises toward us are still future. So we struggle with arthritis, tiredness, and eventually we must face death. We wait for the redemption of the body. Somebody put it this way, we've been rescued from a sinking ship on a lifeboat, but we are not yet on the shore. We've tasted of heavenly glory, but we are not yet fully satisfied. So remember that in this life we have the right to groan. Groaning within ourselves in anticipation of the coming wonder of redemption.

Yes, my friend, tonight we are like castles of sand. Now we stand, soon we're gone, but God remains. The Apostle Paul says in Romans chapter 8 that we groan. He also says that the Spirit himself intercedes for us with groanings too deep for words. Creation groans, we groan. But God the Spirit also groans. When Christ came to the tomb of Lazarus, twice we read that he groaned in his spirit. This shows how closely God has identified with the burdens and travails and difficulties that we face in this life. Why does the Spirit groan? He helps us in our praying at times when we don't know how to pray. We've all been confused about God's will. Paul himself didn't know how to pray. For example, he asked God to take away his thorn in the flesh, but the Lord showed him that this was not to be. In Philippians 1, he struggled with the question of whether he should live or die. He didn't know what God wanted. At times like that in our distress, the Spirit helps us pray. In fact, I think that the Spirit also helps us when our prayers cannot even be verbalized. Tonight, possibly, I speak to someone who is in such distress, such heartache and hurt, that you don't know what to do. The Spirit is there, my friend. The Spirit is groaning, helping us in our prayer, awaiting for the return of Jesus Christ. There are two lessons that we should learn from this passage. First of all, our present state is abnormal. This is a period of transition. There's something much better up ahead. And by the way, the secularists who teach that there was no fall and therefore no redemption, they have no hope. But those who believe in the Bible are convinced that we must be reconciled to God because we've been estranged from God. Meanwhile, man thinks that he is in charge, but he's not. Scrawled on a Chicago bus is a poem that is attributed to a rat. Every time I nudge that spring, a bell rings, and a man walks out of a cage, assiduous and sharp like one of us, and brings me cheese. How did he fall into my power? Well, just so, man thinks that he's in charge, that nature is in his power. He believes that he can control his own destiny, that he's the master of his fate, the captain of his soul. But like a rat, he's deceived. He's controlled by sinful forces that propel him into perpetual slavery. And there's no way out. How different it is for those of us who are believers. We believe that God has come to redeem us, to lift us from the pitfalls of our own slavery, and to bring us into his blessed presence. And the trials we experience here on earth are only a reminder that redemption lies ahead. Oh yes, those trials can be severe. We can lose our rights, our property, our health, and even our lives. Still, I believe that living one day in the liberty of Christ is worth a lifetime of suffering. After all, this life is so short, and eternity is so long.

Yes, my friend, tonight, redemption is around the corner. Our redemption draweth nigh. Thank you so much, Glenn. And what a wonderful thing it is to look forward to the return of Jesus Christ. Tonight we've learned that creation groans, we groan, the Spirit groans, and we have every right to groan for glory. It's fine to groan, as long as we remember that these groans are leading us onward, and redemption lies ahead. In fact, here in Romans 8, the imagery Paul uses is that of a woman who is giving birth to a child. All of us know that when this happens, the contractions become more painful and closer together. So consider the analogy. In the world today, the length of time between wars is becoming shorter. We have cults, such as the New Age movement, that are uniting the people of the world under a banner of mystical experience. We think of the disease called AIDS that has reached epidemic proportions. All these are reminders that birth pangs have come. The groaning of this age will, for the people of God, lead to the glories of the future. Tonight I have to say that we should be burdened for Christians in the world who groan under the burdens of political slavery. We think of countries such as China, and the church has grown there despite the persecution. We think of Romania before 1989, the revolution that took place. Believers used to say in those days that they had received an extra measure of suffering to make up for the fact that the church in America does not suffer. Well, maybe the fact that we don't suffer as much as we should, maybe that's the reason why the church here in America is not impacting society as it should. Sometimes we groan when we are ill-treated. Jesus said, "Woe to you when all men speak well of you, for so did their fathers to the false prophets." If we're truly living and proclaiming the gospel, we can also expect to groan. Paul told the Colossian believers, "I now rejoice in my suffering for you and fill up in my flesh what is lacking in the afflictions of Christ." There's almost a sense in which we get the leftovers of the Lord's afflictions. We receive some persecution and rejection as we talk about our faith. In Jesus Christ, we have the confidence that our groaning will eventually lead to glory. I love to tell that story about a German prison camp where a shout of joy broke out one morning. All around was death and starvation, yet the prisoners found reason to be happy. One of the prisoners had access to a radio and heard that World War II was over. They could rejoice knowing that freedom was just around the corner. Well, my friend, our groaning leads to redemption that is just up ahead. We will be with Jesus as he establishes his kingdom. Just think of walking on a redeemed planet with nature finally singing in a major key. Be encouraged. We can rejoice regardless of our groans, because as I've mentioned, our groans will lead to glory.

0: Tonight, Dr. Erwin Lutzer brought the ninth in a 14-part series on Our Guilt, His Grace, a study in the book of Romans. Sometimes life seems to throw us curveballs. Calamities and sicknesses come when we least expect them. Next week, Pastor Lutzer will take us back into Romans chapter 8 for a look at a verse that helps us make sense out of life. 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Our address once again, Songs in the Night, Moody Church, 1635 North LaSalle Boulevard, Chicago, Illinois, 60614. Music tonight came to us from the King's Carolers, Faith Wilson, Gail Fletterer, Joanna Hedinga, and Marcia Twedell. Soloists were Glenn Jorian and Bert Kenninger, along with John Innes at the keyboards. This is Bill Davis thanking each one of you for tuning in. Here once again is Dr. Lutzer.
1: And our Father, tonight we pray especially for those who are suffering. I pray, Lord, that they will be invigorated by the truths of your word and the knowledge that we can suffer with hope. Because we thank you, Father, that we live in an age that is transitory, and you're going to return and set things right. May we live in that confidence, we ask in Jesus' blessed name. Amen.

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3: USA Radio News, I'm Anthony Lucero. President Trump is facing criticism from Senator Mark Kelly over the Iran conflict. The Arizona Democrat appeared on CBS's Face the Nation.
4: Here's a guy who got us into this without a strategic goal, without a plan, without a timeline. He's got a Secretary of Defense that doesn't know how to manage this war.
3: Kelly says the administration is flailing and needs a way out. Trump says he's paused attacks after requests from Iran and other nations to pursue a deal, reopening the Strait of Hormuz and ending Iran's nuclear threat. An extreme heat dome is pushing temperatures up 20 degrees above normal across much of the West and Plains. Forecasters warn of more record highs and increased wildfire risks, with Palm Springs, California reaching 117 degrees yesterday. AAA reports the national average price for a gallon of gas is $4.09. California is home to the highest average prices, while Texas has the lowest. For USA Radio News, I'm Anthony Lucero.
5: This is Carter Conlon. You know, there's a danger in believing what you feel more than what God has said. You can begin to trust your fears, your doubts, and your circumstances more than His Word. That is how unbelief takes root. You may say that you have faith, but if your confidence is in what you see and feel, you are actually placing faith in unbelief. God has not changed. The same God who created the universe, who calmed the storms, who raised the dead, gave sight to the blind, is still at work today. How can we say that He's not able today to move in our lives? Refuse today to give more authority to your thoughts than to the Word of God. 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Choose it now. Believe what He has declared, even when your situation wants to tell you otherwise. God has a wonderful plan for your life. Talk to Him about it now, because it's now time for you and I to pray.
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If any of you lacks wisdom, you should ask God, who gives generously to all without finding fault, and it will be given to you. But when you ask, you must believe and not doubt, because the one who doubts is like a wave of the sea, blown and tossed by the wind. 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
3: Radio News. I'm Anthony Lucero. The U.S. is pausing attacks on Iran as President Trump pursues a possible agreement with Tehran. Trump says the deal would include reopening the Strait of Hormuz and ending Iran's nuclear threat. The State Department is urging Americans in the region to prepare for possible evacuation. Senate Republicans have blocked a resolution that would have required President Trump to withdraw troops from Iran.
4: Republican Senators Susan Collins, Lisa Murkowski, and Rand Paul joined Democrats in support.
5: On this vote, the yeas are 49, the nays are 15, the motion is not agreed to.
4: Thursday's vote came as lawmakers continue to debate the expanding conflict, with concerns growing over the safety of U.S. service members and rising energy prices. John Summers, USA Radio News.
3: 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West Texas Intermediate, the domestic U.S. crude benchmark, is at $81 a barrel, while Brent crude, the foreign market benchmark, is at $84 a barrel. 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
6: It's Crazy Money Day. Hi, I'm Chuck Bentley with the Crown Money Minute. 23-year-old Anthony Ondo is a senior studying sustainable business. He's also a committed beekeeper, but doesn't consider that work. 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

The Lord is my shepherd. I shall not want. He makes me lie down in green pastures. He leads me beside still waters. He restores my soul. He leads me in paths of righteousness for his name's sake. Even though I walk through the valley of the shadow of death, I will fear no evil. For you are with me. Your rod and your staff, they comfort me. You prepare a table before me in the presence of my enemies. You anoint my head with oil. My cup overflows. Surely goodness and mercy shall follow me all the days of my life. And I shall dwell in the house of the Lord forever. You're listening to Quiet Time.

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3: USA Radio News, I'm Anthony Lucero. The U.S. is pausing military strikes against Iran as President Trump pursues a new agreement with Tehran. Trump says a proposed deal would reopen the Strait of Hormuz and eliminate Iran's nuclear threat.
4: I said, what would you rather do? Would you rather have us do this or not? They said, we would much prefer a deal as opposed to an attack, because you don't know where these attacks lead. I mean, will they be flooded with people pouring into their country? A disaster.
3: Meanwhile, the State Department is urging Americans in the region to be prepared to leave if conditions worsen. Senator John Kennedy says he's uncertain whether President Trump believes his claim that vandals damaged the Lincoln Memorial reflecting pool. Comments come after Trump criticized the Justice Department's decision to drop charges against the former Olympian accused of causing the damage. Gold's currently trading at $4,084 an ounce, while silver's at $58 an ounce. From America's News Network, USA Radio News.
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I am convinced that nothing can ever separate us from God's love. Neither death nor life, neither angels nor demons, neither our fears for today, nor our worries about tomorrow. Not even the powers of hell can separate us from God's love. No power in the sky above or in the earth below. Indeed, nothing in all creation will ever be able to separate us from the love of God that is revealed in Christ Jesus our Lord. 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
3: USA Radio News. I'm John Summers. President Trump's holding off on plans to launch a massive attack against Iran.
4: Trump said he agreed to a request by Tehran and other Middle East countries to cancel the attack in order to get a deal done quickly. I'm Lisa Carton.
3: At least three people are dead after a shooting at a fast food restaurant in Twin Falls, Idaho over the weekend. Senator John Kennedy says he's unsure if President Trump really believes his claim vandals damaged the Lincoln Memorial reflecting pool. The bill requiring automakers to include AM broadcast radio in all new passenger vehicles has an important backer. That person is FCC Chairman Brendan Carr.
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6: This is Hope with God. I'm Andrew Palau. In the Bible, Deborah was a powerful woman appointed by God. She was appointed to be a leader and a judge over Israel. She faced dangerous enemies and uncertain times, yet she stood strong. Why? Because she trusted God. Through her courage, her voice, through her obedience, God brought hope and victory to his people. God often calls ordinary people to do extraordinary things. Your voice, your life, it matters. And the same God who gave Deborah courage wants to meet with you today and give you courage. He wants to walk with you through it all and guide your life and show you that he does care. Do you want to get to know him and discover his plans for your life? You can begin this way. Say, God, I want to know you. Reveal yourself to me. Show me your love and guide me in the right path, and I will follow you and serve you. Amen. Always remember, there is hope with God.
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5: 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Beauty? Today, Dr. David Jeremiah introduces us to a young man who asked God for something that pleased him so much, it continues to benefit believers to this day. 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
6: And today we go behind the scenes of the book of Proverbs to the man who was the human author of them. First of all, we need to recognize that this book is unlike any of the other books in the Bible. It is not paragraphs telling a story or poetry like in the book of Psalms. It is a listing of the words of wisdom of the wisest man who ever lived. Sometimes there are two or three proverbs about the same subject linked together. But quite often, there's a proverb about this next to a proverb about that. You can't read the book of Proverbs the same way. You have to read it and thematically put the proverbs together that deal with the subjects. That's what we've tried to do in this series. And today, we're going to help you understand why Proverbs is so important. I hope that you will stay with us throughout this message and throughout this month. During the month of August, we have a wonderful book that we want to send to you as a result of your support of Turning Point. When you give to Turning Point, we like to say thank you in a tangible way. And this may be the most contemporary subject we could talk about, because I've never seen a time in my life on this earth when anti-Semitism is in such a roar. Today, everywhere you turn, it's about anti-Semitism, and it's not even being cloaked behind closed doors. It's out in the open. We can't let that continue without saying, this is what the Bible says. So we put together this book called God's Heart for Israel. This is a result of many messages I've given on this subject over the years. We've combined these messages and put them in chapters that will help you understand why Israel is being targeted. Here is the answer in this book, God's Heart for Israel. This book is yours for the asking when you send your gift to us during the month of August. We'd love to send this to you. We want you to have this. But please help us, if you can, during this month, and be generous, and we'll thank you with this book as soon as we receive your letter. Right now, it's time for us to get into this message about Proverbs and why it is the way it is, why we look at it the way we do. Here is Powerful Principles from Proverbs.
7: One of my favorite stories is a story about a frustrated mother whose two sons were driving her crazy. She had tried everything to keep them in line, and when one day she had an over-the-fence discussion with the neighbor, she learned that her neighbor had also had problems with her sons when they were younger. And she said that after she had tried everything, she finally took her sons to her priest, and he got them straightened out for good. Well, this mother had exhausted all of her options, and she didn't have a better idea, so she followed her neighbor's advice and took her two sons to the local parish priest. The younger boy was left in the waiting room, and the older boy was ushered into the solemn presence of the robe-clad clergyman. Without so much as introducing himself, he stared into the eyes of the frightened boy and began his interrogation with this question: "Where is God?" The boy was speechless. The priest spoke again. "Young man," I said, "where is God?" The young lad looked away, searching the room as if the answer might be found in the religious items that filled the office. He still did not an answer. A little louder and with more emphasis, the priest asked for the third time, "I ask you, where is God?" This time, the boy leaped to his feet and ran out of the office. And when he came to the waiting room, he grabbed his younger brother by the hand and pulled him out the door. "Let's get out of here," he said. "They've lost God and they're trying to pin it on us." As you look around in the world today, it's not hard to understand that a lot of places they've lost God. Lost him from culture, lost him from family life, lost him in the media. But the saddest of all is that so many times people lose God at church. They come to church hoping to find something to strengthen them and help them and cause them to grow in their lives, and they receive everything else but the one thing that could make a difference, and that is they get everything but God, everything but his word, everything but the principles that are life-changing. And that's why, as tedious as it may seem to you on occasion, we have decided that the only thing we really have to offer that makes us unique and gives us a reason to be in existence is we offer God. Not that we have a corner on him or we can franchise him, but we offer him through his word and through the principles that are in the Bible. And how many of you know that when you have God, you have everything? And so if you don't start there, if you don't begin there, you end up spending your whole life on a detour and a useless trip that takes you nowhere and leaves you empty. God is found in the Word. God is found in the Scripture. And as we study the Scripture, we learn what God wants, what God thinks, who God is, how God responds, what God expects. The Proverbs are filled with truth about God and how we're to respond to him in our life in everyday practical ways. Now, the book of Proverbs is a very wonderful book, and it's a unique book, and it is, in essence, a book that came in answer to a prayer. And I want to begin our study in this book by pointing to the prayer that produced the Proverbs. And if you have your Bibles, you will find this prayer in the book of 1 Kings and the third chapter. It is a prayer that was prayed by Solomon. I guess before I read this prayer, I should ask you this question. If God gave you the opportunity to ask for anything you wanted, what would your prayer be? Well, you don't read that very often in the Scripture, but here's a situation where God gave a man the opportunity to ask for whatever he wanted. And beginning in the third verse of 1 Kings chapter 3, we read these words. And Solomon loved the Lord, walking in the statutes of his father David, except that he sacrificed and burnt incense at the high places. Now the king went to Gibeon to sacrifice there, for that was the great high place. And Solomon offered 1,000 burnt offerings on that altar. At Gibeon, the Lord appeared to Solomon in a dream by night, and God said, Solomon, ask, what shall I give you? And Solomon said, you have shown great mercy to your servant David, my father, because he walked before you in truth, in righteousness, and in uprightness of heart with you. You have continued this great kindness for him, and you have given him a son to sit on his throne as it is this day. Now, O Lord my God, you have made your servant king instead of my father David, but I am a little child. I do not know how to go out or come in. And your servant is in the midst of your people, whom you have chosen, a great people, too numerous to be numbered or counted. Therefore, give to your servant an understanding heart to judge your people, that I may discern between good and evil, for who is able to judge this people of yours? And the speech pleased the Lord that Solomon had asked this thing. Then God said to him, because you have asked this thing and have not asked long life for yourself, nor have asked riches for yourself, nor have asked the life of your enemies, but have asked for yourself understanding to discern justice. Behold, I have done according to your word. See, I have given you a wise and understanding heart, so that there has not been anyone like you before you, nor shall any like you arise after you. And I have also given you what you have not asked, both riches and honor, so that there shall not be anyone like you among the kings all your days. So if you walk in my ways to keep my statutes and my commandments as your father David walked, then I will lengthen your days. And Solomon awoke, and indeed it had been a dream, and he came to Jerusalem and stood before the Ark of the Covenant of the Lord and offered up burnt offerings, peace offerings, and made a feast for all of his servants. That is a remarkable story. Solomon, young Solomon, 20 years old, stands before Almighty God, and through a dream, it was communicated to him to ask for whatever he wanted. And he had just been anointed as the king, and he said, "What I need more than anything else is wisdom. I need a wise heart. I need to be able to sort out the issues of my people. Lord, I'm just a child, so give me wisdom." And the Bible says that the request that Solomon asked of God pleased God in such a way, because he didn't ask for the things that you normally would ask for in such an opportunity. He didn't ask for riches or wealth or long life. He asked for wisdom, a discerning heart. And the Bible tells us that when God heard his prayer, he gave to Solomon that which he requested. And one of the amazing things about this prayer is that Solomon was only 20 years old when he prayed it. I don't know about you, but I remember a little bit about being 20. I'm even more amazed at Solomon's request when I think about that. So when Solomon prayed, he brought together in his prayer all the influences in his life that had been preparing him for this moment. And the result was that the Heavenly Father gave him. Notice again verse 12. "I have done according to your words. See, I have given you a wise and understanding heart, so that there has not been anyone like you before, nor shall anyone like you arise after you. And I have given you what you have not asked, both riches and honor, so that there shall not be anyone like you among all the kings all your days." Just like Jabez, who prayed and God heard him, Solomon prayed and God heard him. And I can't help but insert here, we have not because we ask not. What is it the New Testament says in James 1:5? "If any of you lack wisdom, let him" what class? "Let him ask of God." When we find ourselves caught in the situation, we don't know what to do, the last resort should be the first resort, to come to Almighty God and ask for his wisdom, as Solomon did. And the Bible tells us that Solomon became the wisest man who ever lived. The scriptures document this statement, not in just one isolated text, but in several very clear statements. Notice 1 Kings chapter 10, verses 23 and 24. This is what it says. "So King Solomon surpassed all the kings of the earth in riches and in wisdom. Now all the earth sought the presence of Solomon to hear his wisdom, which God had put into his heart." 1 Kings chapter 4, verses 29 to 31, and then again verse 34 says this, "And God gave Solomon wisdom and exceedingly great understanding and largeness of heart like the sand of the seashore. And Solomon's wisdom excelled the wisdom of all the men of the east and all the wisdom of Egypt. For he was wiser than all men, and his fame was in all the surrounding nations. And men of all nations from all the kings of the earth who had heard of his wisdom came to hear the wisdom of Solomon." And the most powerful testimony to his wisdom came from somebody who had just heard about it as a rumor. You've probably heard of the Queen of Sheba. Well, she's in this story too, corroborating this truth that Solomon was indeed the wisest man who ever lived. And if you still have your Bibles open to 1 Kings, turn over to 1 Kings chapter 10. The Queen of Sheba has come from afar to check out this report that Solomon is so wise and so wonderful. And she said to the king in verse 6, "It was a true report which I heard in my own land about your words and your wisdom. However, I did not believe the words until I came and saw with my own eyes. And indeed, the half was not told me. Your wisdom and prosperity exceed the fame of which I heard. Happy are your men, and happy are these your servants who stand continually before you and hear your wisdom. Blessed be the Lord your God, who delighted in you, setting you on the throne of Israel, because the Lord has loved Israel forever. Therefore, he made you king to do justice and righteousness." She came and checked it out, and she said, "This is more true than I thought. Solomon was indeed the wisest man who ever lived." And he is the original fountainhead, humanly speaking, of all Old Testament wisdom. How many of you know that Solomon wrote the Song of Solomon? He wrote the Proverbs. He wrote the Ecclesiastes in the Old Testament, and Psalm 72 and Psalm 127. And we know that there's much more that Solomon wrote than that which is contained in the sacred scripture. For there are only 915 verses in all of the book of Proverbs. And yet, The Bible tells us in 1 Kings chapter 4 and verse 32 how prolific Solomon was. Turn back in your Bibles to 1 Kings chapter 4 and verse 32. It says here that Solomon spoke 3,000 proverbs and his songs were 1,005. Now, if there's only 915 verses in the book of Proverbs and Solomon spoke 3,000, we have about a third of his proverbs collected for us here in the scripture. What a prolific writer. We know so much about him from the Old Testament. And when we know that, it ought to make us open our Bibles to the book of Proverbs with great anticipation. Here are the wise sayings of the wisest man who ever lived. Here are the distilled wisdom sayings from 3,000 distilled down to 900. And this is what God wants us to have in the sacred word so that we can grow and learn and prosper. The Proverbs are really an answer to a prayer. A prayer that Solomon prayed that God would give him wisdom. Now, I want to point out as we begin that there are some wonderful promises that precede the Proverbs. What will God do for you if you take seriously this book? Let me tell you something that I did. Some years ago, I was at a men's retreat. The guy who was speaking got up and he said, "Let me give you an assignment that will change your life." He said, "There are 31 chapters in the book of Proverbs, and there's one chapter for every day of the month, given a day or so, depending on which month it is in the year. Some are 30, some are 31, but he challenged all of us to read a chapter from the book of Proverbs every day for a month for a whole year. Every day, whatever day you happen to see on the calendar, turn to that chapter in the book of Proverbs and read it. And then when you get to the next month, start over and read it again and do it 12 times in a row." And he said, "See what happens." Well, I did it. Years ago, I did it a couple of times. I don't currently do it, but I remember the incredible impact it had on my life is every day I would read through a chapter and hear the wisdom of Solomon, and inevitably it would apply to something that was on my schedule for that day or some situation that I was going to face. What a blessing is wrapped up in these wonderful truths from the Old Testament, from the wisdom of Solomon. And there are many promises in the Word of God for those who will take seriously this study. Notice Proverbs chapter 2, verses 10 and 11. "When wisdom enters your heart and knowledge is pleasant to your soul, discretion will preserve you, understanding will keep you." The Bible says that when you take the wisdom of these Proverbs and apply them, you will be kept and you will have discretion. Notice Proverbs 3:13. "Happy is the man who finds wisdom and the man who gains understanding." Here's another promise for those who will study the wisdom of these verses. Notice Proverbs 3:15 through 18. "She is more precious than rubies, and all the things you may desire cannot compare with her." This is the truth of the book of Proverbs. "Length of days is in her right hand, in her left hand riches and honor. Her ways are ways of pleasantness, and all of her paths are peace. She is a tree of life to those who take hold of her, and happy are all those who retain her." And then notice Proverbs 8 and verse 11. "For wisdom is better than rubies, and all things that may be desired are not to be compared to her." And Proverbs 16:16, "How much better to get wisdom than gold, and to get understanding to be chosen rather than silver." And Proverbs 24 and verse 14, "So shall the knowledge of wisdom be unto thy soul. If you have found it, there is a prospect, and your hope will not be cut off." And I could list many more. There's probably another dozen promises in this book for those who will take seriously the wisdom contained in the Proverbs. We're going to take seriously what God is teaching us through the writings of the wisest man who ever lived, under the inspiration of the Holy Spirit, communicating to us God's truth in an everyday practical way so that we can figure out what to do. Anybody else ever wonder what to do? Now, that is the promise that goes with this book. Let me add a third thought: the purpose that pervades the Proverbs. Over and over again, Proverbs says, Get wisdom. No matter what else you acquire, if you have to turn down gold and silver and rubies, get wisdom. Because wisdom will help you in a way that none of these other commodities will. But the question then is, what is wisdom? If we get it, how will we know we have it? Wisdom has been defined in many ways, and I have a whole sheet full of definitions of wisdom from some of the greatest people who've ever lived and great thinkers, people like Coleridge, who said that wisdom is common sense in an uncommon degree. Or Charles Haddon Spurgeon, who said the right use of knowledge. Or someone has added, wisdom is knowledge using its head. If I had to choose my favorite secular definition, it would go like this. Wisdom is doing the right thing without precedent. Wisdom is knowing what to do without having experienced the situation before, but having an intuition within your heart because of what you know from God and His Word, that you know what to do. All of the above definitions and descriptions of wisdom help us to focus this way. We need the wisdom that God Himself can give. He, not Solomon, is the fountainhead of wisdom. And all of the wisdom that Solomon had came to him from God because he asked God to give it to him. Remember? Now, what does wisdom look like in practical everyday language? How does it work? I remember some years ago reading a book by C.I. Packer called Knowing God. It's a classic book, and if you ever see it in the bookstore, you should buy it because it will help you with many, many walks that you have in your Christian life. But in this book, he talks for just a few moments about wisdom and what it means to have the wisdom of God. He said there are two basic ideas of wisdom that people have. He said one of them is like the picture you would see if you were, and this is an older book, so you can see he's in an older metaphor, the kind of picture you would see if you were to sit in the control room of a major railway in a city, perhaps in some of the subways in the major cities of our country today. And there on the map, you would see lights that represent all of the various subway trains that are moving throughout the city. He said, as you sit there, you can see everything that's going on in the city, all the subways moving from one direction to the other, and you have a total picture of everything that's happening in that system. He said, unfortunately, there are a lot of people who feel like that if they get God's wisdom, they're going to get that. They'll be able to sit in the control room of the universe and understand why everything works and how it works and where it's going and when it's going to get there and when it's going to be late and all of that. How many of you know that if you have wisdom from God, you don't have that? Because if there's ever one thing I've been saying more and more in recent days, it's I don't understand why this is happening. I don't understand how this fits. I don't know why this is going on. I don't see how these two things happen. I really believe that I'm coming to grips with the fact that life is more of a mystery than most of us really want to admit. And if wisdom is being able to sit in the control room and understand everything that God is doing, then I can't tell you how to get that because I don't think that's available to man. Packer said, the other kind of wisdom is, you're driving one of the cars, you're driving one of the trains, and you're trying to figure out what to do, and you're negotiating your way through the city, and you're asking Almighty God to give you direction so you know whether to take a right turn or a left turn, and so He gives you the wisdom for your own life. Now, how many of you know God does that? Doesn't He do that? God gives you the wisdom to determine what to do. That's why He says, if any man lack wisdom, let him ask of God, and He will give it to him. God will give you the wisdom to know what to do with your children. God will give you wisdom for your marriage. God will give you wisdom for your finances. He will give you the wisdom you need to make the right decisions about your life. But if you think wisdom is going to help you have the answers to all of the great philosophical problems of the world, that's not what God is talking about.
6: You know, Proverbs is a lot about wisdom, and we learn that wisdom is knowledge using its head. A lot of people have a lot of knowledge, but they don't have any wisdom. They can speak great, wonderful things, and some of them have a hard time tying their own shoes. You know, it's kind of a hard thing to understand. Wisdom is not more knowledge. Wisdom is knowing how to use the knowledge that God has already given to you. And we're going to continue to talk about that during this month. In the meantime, if you didn't hear the first part of this program, let me remind you that a resource for the month of August is the book God's Heart for Israel, What the Bible Says About Israel, Why We Should Be Careful About Our Relationship relationship with Israel, and we should pray for the peace of Israel. And this book will help you find the passages that teach us what our relationship with this nation should be. In a time when there's a lot of questions about that, here's some truth from the Word of God. The book is yours for the asking when you send a gift of any size during the month of August. Thank you for doing so. We'll see you tomorrow.
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10: My family used to camp at the Gulf State Park in Gulf Shores, Alabama. There was a freshwater lake that was always full of fishing boats. I was determined to fish on that lake, but I had a few obstacles to overcome, such as Dad said my cane pole at home was too long for the car, and there were no bait shops nearby, and I was 8 years old without a boat. So I earned enough money to buy a three-piece cane pole for $2. I dug up earthworms the day before our next camping trip. I doubt very seriously that my sisters knew they rode in the car with a Folgers can full of worms near their feet. The next morning, before the sun came up, I was headed down the gravel road with my fishing gear to the small covered marina. I watched as fishermen got into their boats and headed out on the lake. As the last boat pulled out, I started baiting my hook and fishing where the boats had been. I could see those boats on the lake, and I wished that I was in one of them. But suddenly, my red bobber started dancing. I started catching fish. It was a hot morning, but I sat in the shade fishing away. Later, as the boat started returning, one man asked if I'd caught anything. I held up a stringer full of fish, and he said, "You caught more fish than we did and never left the dock." Jesus told Peter to follow him, and he would become a fisher of men. So remember, you don't have to have a fancy spiritual boat to be a successful fisherman. Just fish right where you are. Grab your cane pole and keep your eye on that red bobber.
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0: Welcome to Truth for Life, where today we're investigating the prophetic visions in the book of Daniel. Alistair Begg is teaching from Daniel chapter 9, looking at how one extraordinary vision points forward to future events in history and ultimately to Christ's return. Here's Alistair.
1: In what follows, I reserve the right to change my mind later this evening and as often as necessary for the rest of my life until I finally settle the matter. What I'm about to now unfold for you will annoy some, disappoint others, confuse many, and perhaps encourage a few. Remember, it is the Word of God which is absolutely true and absolutely sufficient and absolutely right, and not the preacher's interpretation of it. It is the Word of God which is authoritative, and parts of the Word of God leave us with our hands over our mouths, and our unwillingness to end up in that position perhaps says more about our pride than it does about our desire to fully comprehend its truth. Daniel then is informed that the period that is in view, 70 weeks are decreed about your people and your body, that the period that is in view is 70 weeks, or literally 77s. If you want to go to the background of that, go to Leviticus chapter 25, and you can follow up on that. Even though the 70 years of the exile are coming to an end, there is, he discovers, a period of 77s before the end of the end. And within this time frame that we are being told about here, the final triumph of God's kingdom will eventually emerge. Now, if you look at verse 24, which is obviously key to this, it sets up everything that follows, not only chronologically, but or in terms of the verse format, but also in terms of an understanding. 70 weeks are decreed about your people and your holy city, and then we're told six things, all right? Number one, transgression will be finished. Sins will be brought to an end. Reconciliation will be made for iniquity, or atonement will be made for iniquity. It's all in the text. Just let your eye look on it. Vision and prophecy will be sealed, and the Most Holy will be anointed. There's some question whether that is a holy place or a holy person, but nevertheless, it is as it is. Now, anybody reading that verse with even a modicum of understanding of the New Testament is going to say what? Even your 10-year-old son or daughter, if they know anything about the Bible and you read that 24th verse to them, they're going to say to you, that must be about what Jesus does. That must be about what Jesus does. Well, and of course it is about what Jesus does. The question that it begs is, when has he done it, and what if it still has to be done, if any? But nevertheless, we can be absolutely certain that it is pointing forward to the person and to the work of the Lord Jesus Christ. Now, when it comes to this matter of the fulfillment of all of this, one of my good friends sees all of this, verse 24, completed in the coming of Christ, in his death and in his resurrection and in his ascension, and then subsequently in the events of AD 70 with the destruction of the temple. All right? So it is all wrapped up there. Yet another friend views all of 24, verse 24, not as a summary of what has already transpired, but as a prophecy directly related to what is going to transpire, which, if you still have patience and time, we may come back to in the end, which is directly related in the mind of that friend to the place of Israel as a nation, to the reconstruction of the temple, and to all that goes along with that. Well, you say, well, we don't care about your friends. Well, you're here. Never mind your friends. You should have brought your friends and let them speak. Well, let me give you my best shot. I take it that what we have here is actually a summary of what Christ accomplished in his coming. And yet, because of the way you look at this description and all that follows, as we'll see in just a moment, it's hard for me to say that that is all that it is. And therefore, I personally think that it still foreshadows events yet to unfold. That there are elements that are still represented in this accomplishment here in verse 24 that are related then in 25, 26, and 27. Because while I recognize and we recognize together the triumph of all that Christ has accomplished, I still read, for example, Ephesians 1:10, that God's will has been set forth in Christ as a plan for the fullness of time to unite all things in him, things in heaven and things on earth. Well, you say, but he has done that, hasn't he? Well, he has, yes, but not quite. And you have that sense, at least I have that sense, that we recognize in looking back that it forces us then to look forward. And as we saw in our studies in Mark chapter 13, this telescoping effect that exists in prophetic passages, we're not surprised to discover here. Well, if you're still with me, I will continue. Therefore, I go on to assume that the opening part of verse 25 and following, which is understanding that from the going out of the word to restore and build Jerusalem, you remember when Cyrus allows the people to be repatriated. They've been held in exile. Jeremiah says the time will come to an end. It comes to an end. And I believe that's what's represented here. I don't think anybody disagrees with that, actually, that there is going to come a time for Daniel and for his encouragement when this person will make it possible to restore and to rebuild Jerusalem. I take it that this anointed one, this prince, is, of course, Cyrus himself. He's referred to as the anointed one in the prophetic writings. Now, that in itself would be an encouragement to Daniel. But you then have to say that we go on to the 62 weeks. And then for 62 weeks, it shall be built again with squares and a moat, but in a troubled time. And after the 62 weeks, an anointed one shall be cut off. So the second period takes us from the time of Nehemiah all the way to the coming of Jesus. All the way to the coming of Jesus. And the people who do all the mathematical formulations on it are at pains to make sure that the math actually works out, hence the preoccupation with AD 33 and everything else. They're saying, look, and some of them managed to get it down to the exact day of the crucifixion of Jesus or of the incarnation itself. That seems to me to be a lot of special pleading. But nevertheless, they're making the point that whether you regard it in these very literal terms, or whether you regard this as a period of time, as a symbolic reference of time, at the end of it, what we have is the appearing of Christ himself, so that it takes us to he who is the anointed one. And when we look at this, we realize just how challenging it is. And this anointed one shall be cut off and shall have nothing. Now, here's where a King James Version Bible helped me out, because I said I always like to look at different translations, and the translation in the King James Version says, the Messiah shall be cut off, and not for himself. Here, the ESV, and this anointed one shall be cut off. Well, it's very helpful that the King James boys said, this is the Messiah. And, of course, we understand that it is the Messiah. Remember Isaiah 53, in prophesying the death of the Lord Jesus, it says of him that he would be cut off from the land of the living. And so Daniel is being told that somehow or another, in a way that would be inevitably cloudy for him, but in a way that is clear in the light of the New Testament, there is going to come this one who will be the Messiah himself, and he will be cut off and shall have nothing. Well, what are we to do then with the people of the prince who is to come and shall destroy the city and the sanctuary? Who is this? Well, it depends on your view. Here's where Titus comes in and AD 70 comes in. Because when you read the history, you realize that that is exactly what happened in AD 70, when Titus, the leader of the Roman authorities, ransacked, destroyed Jerusalem and its inhabitants and the temple itself. And the people of the prince who is to come shall destroy the city and the sanctuary, and its end shall come with a flood, and to the end there shall be war. You see, that little phrase there is why I can't go with it all finishing up in AD 70. Because it doesn't sound like it finishes in AD 70 to me. And it's interesting, I'm prepared to say this, because if I told you who my friends are, you know, I love them very much, and they're far brighter than me. But I don't know whether they want it to end in AD 70 or whatever else it is. But the idea of it coming with a flood and the great destruction. But it then says, and to the end there shall be war. The ongoing notion. And desolations are decreed. Well, what are these? Well, the way people deal with this is they say that 27 and 26, the two verses, should be read parallel to one another. Parallel to one another. So that 27 should not actually be explaining what is coming after, but it is a recapitulation of what is said in verse 26. And this is where it gets really, really difficult. You say, well, it's been difficult for a while, but no. The reference to the Lord Jesus in verse 26. When you go to verse 27, is then it Jesus in verse 27 who is making a strong covenant with many for 1 week, and for half of the week he will put an end to sacrifice and offering? Is this the same person? Now, my one good friend says, of course it is. Because Jesus, by his death, put an end to sacrifice. It's the whole emphasis of the book of Hebrews. So, verse 27, he will make a strong covenant with many for 1 week and will put an end to sacrifice and to offering. So, from that perspective, the stopping of the sacrifices is viewed as a plus. But what if verse 27a does not refer to Jesus, but actually refers to the enemy of God's people? Then it changes everything. Because then what you have is someone putting an end to the sacrifices, not in a way that confirms their validity, but opposes them entirely. So then verse 27a becomes the stopping of the sacrifice, not as a positive act, but as a hostile act. And he shall put an end to sacrifice and to offerings. So the tidier view, which contains it in AD 70, somehow has to reckon with the way in which successive desolations point forward and foreshadow the end of the end. And this wing of abominations, as a phrase, and on this wing shall come one who makes desolate, until the decreed end is poured out on the desolator. I mean, we've got to do something with the man of lawlessness in 2 Thessalonians. We have to do something with the Antichrist. We have to do something with the fact that this whole deal is not finished yet. And we have to recognize, and that's why I say to you before, that when you deal with biblical prophecy, it's a bit like hill climbing. When you climb in the hills of Scotland, if you look up, you say, if we get there, we'll be on the top, until you get there and you realize we're not on the top. And it may happen to you 3 or 4 more times. But from where you stand, you think you see the end, until you move up and you see there is an end that is yet to be. And I think that in this passage, there is more of that than perhaps some are prepared to recognize. Well, the challenge in this is that your view of these verses impact a a whole lot of stuff, not least of all your view of Jerusalem, the temple, and ethnic Israel. From a certain perspective, those who see most of this yet to be, they view 1948 as absolutely key and represented in this passage, the return of the Jewish people to their own land, and therefore this means that we're now in part one of the week, and then, and so on. I respect that, I understand that, that is their view, and it is held very firmly. In that view, they anticipate the rebuilding of the temple, the restoration of Jewish worship for a significant period of time, and so on. The challenge for that, as I read my Bible, is this, that Jesus actually viewed himself as the replacement for the temple. That the ultimate anointing of the holy place is an anointing which rested on the Holy One himself. And the real temple is where Jesus is. The real temple is in the place of reconciliation. The real temple is the place of his kingly rule. But where is Jesus? Jesus has gone to heaven. Jesus is then himself present by the Holy Spirit. That's what we say, isn't it? That we gather in the presence of Jesus, that Jesus is present in Korea tonight. He's present in the northern parts of Africa. He's present in sub-Saharan Africa. He is present. How is he present? He's present by the Holy Spirit. It's better for you that I go away. Are you at this time going to restore the kingdom to Israel? No, fellas, that's not what I'm going to do. I'm going to go away. It's better. You must preach the gospel to the ends of the earth. Tell the people this amazing good news. And the Spirit of God is not confined then to one physical and one geographical location. That is why, you see, the idea of a pilgrimage to the Holy Land is actually a misnomer. There is no Holy Land. Now, that's not to say that it isn't good for us to go out there and see the actual historical sites where the events of the Bible unfolded. But do you really believe that that is the real holy place? Well, you see, this passage of the Bible actually impacts. The only truly biblical pilgrimage to the Holy Land is to go to Jesus. To go to Jesus. The nations are coming to the temple when they come to Jesus. When the gospel is preached and when it is applied by the Holy Spirit to people's hearts. And when, remember, you read in the book of Revelation, at the end of it, oh, there was no temple. So you see, these things unsettle us if we have come from a background that believes very firmly about this, and I'm not here to oppose the view. I'm here simply to observe. But I firmly concur with my good friend Alec Mattia when he writes as follows. Old Testament national and territorial pictures prepare us for a kingdom that is not of this world. That's what Jesus said. My kingdom is not of this world, otherwise my followers would fight. It prepares us a redeemed and believing people who already live in the heavenly realms. Ephesians 4, and who here and now have come to the heavenly Zion. Daniel and his friends were asking, how long is this going to go on? We ask the same question. Tonight, we are closer to these things than we were last Sunday night. Tonight, we're traveling along the edge of human history. So the pessimist can look down and the fearful can look around, but the believer ought to lift his or her eyes and look up, for our redemption draws nigh. And the hymn writer captures it wonderfully. Mid toil and tribulation and tumult of her war, she, that is the church, waits the consummation of peace forevermore, till with the vision glorious, her longing eyes are blessed, and the great church victorious shall be the church at rest. I don't know what Daniel made of all of this. I'm not sure what you make of all of this. I think I could study this for another 3 weeks and not be any better than I am right now. But I'm confident of two things. One, that God's word does not err, that ultimately that which he has purposed, he will accomplish, and that you are sensible people, and that you can go and figure this out for yourselves.
0: Interpreting some difficult passages found in the book of Daniel, along with Alistair Begg on Truth for Life. Alistair returns in just a moment. If you've never read through the entire Bible, or if you're unclear about who lived when, or how the Old Testament events tell the overarching story of God's plan of salvation, don't miss the book we're recommending today. It's a book called The Story of God and Us, and it's a unique book. It takes you through the complete storyline of the Bible, retelling the stories, and taking you on a sweeping journey through all of Scripture. You begin with creation, you read about the fall, about the patriarchs, the judges, the kings, the prophets. You explore the Gospels, the themes found in the epistles, and finally God's plan for his renewed creation. If you've never fully understood how these Bible stories are connected, this book will help you gain a much clearer understanding of God's unending faithfulness throughout history, even as his people repeatedly faltered. Ask for your copy of The Story of God and Us when you donate to Truth for Life

0: see through a glass darkly. That when we come across 400 different interpretations of something from good men that we respect, we are justified in concluding that this just can't be as clear as some people suggest it is. So we pray for humility of heart and mind. We pray that we won't become unbelieving. We don't want to be like the scoffers in 2 Peter who said, where is the promise of his coming? All things continue as they once did. We don't even want to go anywhere close to that. We affirm the fact, Lord Jesus Christ, that you are an ascended King, that you are a reigning Lord, that you will come in power and great glory, and we await that day. In the meantime, Lord, help us through all our part in these sevens to have this hope within us, which creates zeal for evangelism and purity of life. And we thank you that we can look all the way back down through these 2,600 years and recognize that you have been faithful to your people, even as you're faithful to us tonight. And we look away from ourselves to you. In Jesus' name, amen.
1: I'm Bob Lapine. 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
3: American support for same-sex marriage is declining. This is Truth Itself. A new poll continues the trend of finding reduced support for same-sex marriage. The Economist YouGov poll found that 54% of Americans believe same-sex marriage should be legal, while 32% think it should not be. The remaining 13% said they were not sure. While 54% still constitutes majority support and a significantly larger share of respondents favor same-sex marriage than oppose it, that figure is noticeably lower than support measured in other recent public opinion surveys. In a poll published earlier this year, the Public Religion Research Institute pegged support for same-sex marriage at 65%, down from a high of 69% in 2022. The most recent Gallup poll, asking Americans for their views on LGBT-related issues, released in June, found 65% of respondents supported same-sex marriage, while 32% opposed it. This marked a decline from a record high of 71% support in 2022 and 2023. In an op-ed piece on the Christian Post, Tony Perkins, president of the Family Research Council, addressed the declining support this way, quoting now, "The promise of marriage equality was that it was simply about allowing committed same-sex couples to formalize their relationships. Americans were assured that nothing else would change, but that is not what happened," end quote. Truth Itself is brought to you by the Helios Projects, training untrained pastors in Angola, Argentina, and Bolivia. 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
4: 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You can accept Jesus' gracious offer of salvation today, or you will face the certain wrath of Jesus someday.
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4: USA Radio News. I'm John Summers. President Trump's holding off on plans to launch a massive attack against Iran. An Iranian news outlet warns
5: countries shielding the United States will burn in the fire of war. It quoted a top Iranian general as advising Muslim countries to monitor America's actions and reconsider their cooperation and alignment with the U.S.
4: That's reporter Rob Martier. At least three people are dead after a shooting at a fast food restaurant in Twin Falls, Idaho over the weekend. Senator John Kennedy says he's unsure if President Trump really believes his claim that vandals damaged the Lincoln Memorial reflecting pool. The bill requiring automakers to include AM broadcast radio in all new passenger vehicles has an important backer. It's FCC Chairman Brendan Carr. From America's News Network, USA Radio News.
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10: Well, our best advice is to form a warm connection with people, and then what happens is the gospel naturally enters in, so sharing the gospel will never feel like a sales pitch or an awkward pivot. And the two skills you need are so easy. Asking good questions and telling great stories. Yeah. If you have a couple of stories of what God's been doing in your life and you're able to ask good questions, you will be amazed at what God's able to do.
11: That's Dr. Heather Holloman, and she and her husband Ashley are with us today on Focus on the Family with Jim Daly. Thanks for joining us. I'm John Fuller.
9: John, as believers in Christ, we're called to share our faith. I feel like when I was a fairly new believer, I did that more intentionally, if I could say
11: more
9: that.
11: Passionately.
9: Yeah. So I say that with my self-conviction that, you know, every day we should get up and say, hey, Jim Daly here reporting for duty, Lord.
10: That's good.
9: And say, what do you have for me today? Mm-hmm. And sharing the faith with people around you should be, you know, pretty natural. Yeah. And we want to help you today. We want to equip you. I don't think if you're introverted, that's okay. If you're extroverted and it comes more naturally, that's okay. The whole goal here is how to encourage you in sharing your faith with those around you for their benefit, mm-hmm. so they can have eternal life and bring the kingdom of heaven to this earth right now.
11: Mm-hmm. Yeah, and this is a high calling for each of us as followers of Jesus. So we're so glad to have Ashley and Heather Holloman here. They're popular guests here, and their heart passion is to help you engage others well. So they've actually had their own organization, their own ministry called Seated and Sent. Heather is an associate teaching professor at Penn State. She's a speaker and an author, and the book that they've written together is called Sent, Living a Life That Invites Others to Jesus. And this is an imminently practical way for you to kind of reorient your life, mm-hmm. so you're really aware of the people around you for the cause of Christ.
9: Ashley and Heather, welcome back to Focus on the Family. So good to have you.
12: Thank you so much for having us again.
10: Yeah, we're so excited to be here together.
9: And thanks for traveling. You know, sometimes the viewers and listeners don't realize you're flying across the country to be here in studio with us. It takes a lot of commitment, and I really do appreciate it.
10: It's so good. Miss it. Yeah. Thank you for having us. This is a joy.
9: Let me start with a kind of an out of the field question here. We had Gary Thomas on a while back, and in that context, Gary was talking to us about kind of the me-focusedness of our culture today. You know, we're thinking of ourselves so often, even in the church, it has seeped in. And he was talking about, eternal salvation. Mm-hmm. You know, that at the core, if you think Jesus died, rose again, only to give you eternal life, you're not thinking correctly, because what he wants is to give you eternal life, but that other impact is so that you can bring the kingdom of heaven to this earth and share the gospel with others to bring kingdom to this earth. I went, wow, I don't think I've had that broader perspective like that. What do you think of that comment?
13: No, I love that. It's at some point we are going to leave this earth and
9: right.
13: be with Jesus. And if that's going to be an amazing better life even than this, why not take us now? I mean, if God wants the very best for us, maybe it's because he has really great things for us to do here.
9: Yeah.
13: You know, and being on mission with him, the adventure of
9: absolutely. That. And we've got that great series from Ray Vanderlaan, That the World May Know, in his RVL Discipleship series. He's right. a Jewish scholar. We've been doing that with Ray for 30 years, I think. And in there, the main point that Ray connected with me and so many others with is, when sin entered the world, chaos entered the world. Jesus came to bring God the Father's shalom, his peace into this chaos. Yeah. That's what you're talking about.
10: That's right.
9: How do we do that with seated and sent? And how do we identify, this is my main mission, Lord, thank you.
10: Well, really, what happened to me was I was reading the book of John one summer, and I noticed the number one way Jesus describes the Father in the book of John is the Father who sent me. And I kept thinking, this is the most important thing Jesus is calling to mind about his own identity. So imagine the chills I got when I read John 20:21, where Jesus says, as the Father has sent me, so I send you. I thought, there is something I'm missing about this idea of this sent identity, which Ash and I have really worked out over the years. Yeah. What does it look like to really know you're sent? What are the mindset shifts you have to have? It's changed my whole world to think this is the most important thing about my identity, and that Jesus is seeking this and saving the lost, and he's inviting me to do it.
9: You heard me in the opening talk about that maybe clumsiness or you know, you start with energy in this area of evangelism. But in that context, with the church specifically, how are we fumbling a bit in this space when it comes to knowing what the book of John says and then applying it to bring honor and glory to the Father?
13: Yeah, the greatest thing that's happening in the course of human history, the greatest thing, is that God is keeping his word and drawing a people to himself. It would be enough to be a part of that, but and that's what we celebrate. But we've forgotten somehow to celebrate. We get to be a part of helping others be a part of what God is doing and being a part of God's family. And that's what really caught my attention like 20 years ago. I grew up in a great church. I grew up in a church that taught me to share my faith, very gospel, Christ-centered church. And I was like, yeah, that's never going to happen. I'm more introverted. I stumble over my words. I think of the best things to say 14 days later. And I thought of sharing my faith like going to the dentist. Well, once or twice a year, I probably should do that, but something bad is going to happen and it probably will hurt. And I think, I don't know if we've intended to do it or not, but in the church, at least in the West, we say, yeah, we all know this is bad and hard to do. No one wants to do it. Go do it anyway. And what we've discovered is, no, this is a great thing to do.
9: Yeah.
13: God is, as Heather said, as the Father sent me, so I send you. It's this grand invitation that we get to be on adventure with Jesus. He's doing the heavy lifting. Can we just join him in it and see God unfold beautiful things? We have to start somewhere different, I think.
9: Yeah. Heather, let me ask you, I mean, it's kind of a ball of yarn in there. And what I mean by that is my ability. So if I'm more extroverted, as Ashley was saying, I might feel more equipped, capable of engaging a stranger, walking up and saying, you know, I had that piece of cake one time and it reminds me of God.
10: Some extroverts can really connect those dots.
9: Yeah. And you go, wow, that was amazing. But speak to that idea that even the gifting part of it, is this something that we could say to the Lord, you know, I'm not strong? Who else? Moses? had this issue where he stuttered and said, Lord, don't send me.
10: Send someone else. Yeah.
9: Send somebody else. I can't communicate. Boy, that's right at the heart of the whole thing, right? Mm-hmm. Even in a more forceful way that caught my attention. Of course, you're the word PhD, so I'm going to leave this to you. But this context of evangelism becoming more of an identity than an activity.
10: It's who you are.
9: That caught me.
13: Yeah.
10: It's who you are and not what you're doing. And I don't know if you want to speak to this. As someone who's an introvert who doesn't have the gift of evangelism, you had to learn to do it by faith. Like what
13: Paul tells Timothy, do the work of an evangelist. And behind that is there's a great God who's going to empower us, who's going to go ahead of us. You know, it's not all on me. And I get to see it unfold. If I will just take the next step of faith, I'll watch it unfold.
9: Speak to that equation of effort and outcome. Because I think for us, you know, again, it's this equation where we're saying, almost saying like, you know, we've got to accomplish it. It doesn't leave it to the Lord. I think I read somewhere that there's 11 touches before somebody comes to Christ, 11 encounters with believers. I don't know if that's true, but I like the concept of it, that you're not necessarily going to close the deal. And I think we as extrovert evangelists love closing the deal.
10: Sometimes it happens.
9: But to understand a person is going through a process of investigation, inquiry, trying to match their heart and the yearnings of their own heart. This is the seeker person. And we come along different Christians to touch them in different ways that the Lord is orchestrating.
10: Yes.
9: And I think getting to the point is trusting God is the maestro and that we don't have to do the conducting.
13: Right.
9: We just need to be the faithful moment person to say, hey, have you ever thought of God?
13: Right, exactly. For years, I thought, I'm going to screw this up. And like, God is wringing his hands. Oh, don't let Holloman in on this.
9: You know, he's only going to... You have that impression.
13: Right. That's exactly. And I have to tell you a story that set me free from that. Years ago, I was struggling with, there were days I felt really good at this. Like, man, I can do this. And other days, I felt really inferior. I'm horrible at this. Why would God ask me to do this? And I needed a different reason of why I was sharing my faith, living out the calling God had called me to. And God took me back to the most inglorious moment of my whole life as a parent. Here I am on Focus on the Family sharing this story.
9: Well, I love it.
13: But we get snow in Pennsylvania. I love to shovel this driveway efficiently and effectively. You know, don't slow me down.
10: Amen.
13: And don't drive over the driveway until it's clear, right?
14: Right.
13: That kind of thing.
14: Absolutely.
13: Very rigid. Well, my daughter, who's like 3 at the time, she's like this tall, the shovel's twice her height, comes out in her kind of Ralphie's brother from A Christmas Story.
9: Exactly.
13: You know, snow
9: the Michelin man.
10: Yes.
13: Right. And she goes, Dad, I'm here to help. My first thought is, you're just going to slow me down. And I tell her, you're just going to slow me down. Go back inside, see your mom. And you would have thought she had taken acting lessons because I had crushed her spirit. She drops the shovel. She slumbers back inside.
9: Yeah.
13: And immediately the spirit was convicting me like, Ash, did you ever think that maybe she just wanted to be with you?
10: Yeah.
13: And did you ever imagine that maybe, possibly, perhaps, that might be a little bit more important than how effectively or efficiently you shovel the driveway?
10: That's right.
13: So I'm like, God, why are you bringing this up? This was like 10 years ago. We dealt with that. He goes, Ashley, and this is, you know, not a verbal, audible voice. I'm sensing God's spirit speaking to me. And I sensed him say, I really don't need you to reach the grad students of the world.
9: Huh.
13: And you might actually slow me down.
10: You're going to make my work harder.
13: You might make my work harder. But when I thought about reaching this part of my kingdom, before you were even born, I thought of you. Hmm. And I wondered if maybe you might enjoy doing this with me. Hmm. How special it might be that we would go after this part of my kingdom together. That's why I invited you into it. It wasn't about your greatness or lack of greatness. It was about my greatness and kindness to invite you into this. Hmm. That has set me free since that day of saying, well, God, I'll try not to slow you down, but let's go do this together.
9: I think the question is this idea of waiting upon the Holy Spirit.
10: Mm-hmm.
9: Because we, certainly in the West, we're not good at waiting. Waiting? And we're wanting to dictate to the Holy Spirit.
10: Right.
9: Lord, come on, Lord, we got to get going. Mm-hmm. Speak to that idea of presence and waiting and sensing the Lord's movement and then moving with him,
10: right,
9: not out in front of him.
10: Mm-hmm. Ashley, I think, is better at that than I am with the long-term investment, good conversations. I mean, someone that he was able to lead to Christ, it took 4 years of listening, being able to have good conversations listening to the Holy Spirit. I think once you have a warm connection with people, though, and you're sharing your life, you really, what you're doing is kind of, as you're talking, just kind of checking in with God. And I do think God has put questions on your mind or given you insights into what to say.
13: Well, even Jesus said to the disciples, you know, when he says, "You'll be my witnesses," you know, he sends them to an upper room and they wait and they wait.
14: Yeah, exactly.
13: And they wait. And they don't wait for like better cultural situation.
10: Right.
13: Or they don't wait for another strategy. They actually wait for a person. They wait for the Holy Spirit to come. And then when he comes, he fills them.
10: With
13: and now
10: power.
13: We have the church.
14: Yeah.
13: And everything is different. And so I think you're so right. Let's not get out ahead of God. He's really good at speaking and leading and directing our lives. And he knows exactly what the person we're speaking to needs and where they are.
11: Mm. So what I'm hearing so far is don't get out ahead of God and also don't miss the opportunity in front of you. This is Focus on the Family with Jim Daly, and our guests are Heather and Ashley Holloman. And we're talking about their book, Sent, Living a Life That Invites Others to Jesus. This is a winsome book. It's rich in stories and biblical wisdom. There are questions at the end of each chapter, so at the least get this and go through it with your spouse, but maybe consider a small group study. This would be a great way to kind of have a community to reset your thinking and to go on mission with God together in the context of that small group. We have the book here. Get a copy. Call 800, the letter A in the word family, or stop by focusonthefamily.com/broadcast.
14: Well, Ashley, John mentioned my plane experience. I think you had a better one. What was your plane experience?
13: Oh, this was remarkable. Remarkable.
14: Okay.
13: Well, no. It's remarkable because I'm always this close from screwing it up. So hopefully we're getting people a lot of
10: right.
13: confidence
10: yeah.
13: that anyone can do this. But what did you...
10: Well, just that you used to not be this way.
13: No.
10: Once you understand your sent identity,
13: yeah.
10: you're waking up thinking like, God, who are you going to send me to? And you really believe that the person you're sitting next to,
13: right.
10: you've been sent
14: Which
10: to.
14: Is crazy for
10: right.
14: an introvert.
13: Yeah.
10: Yes,
13: so
10: and I'm watching this. It's amazing.
13: One of the things we talk about in the book is just how do you develop a mindset for living the sent life? And part of it is this identity part. Like, you are this. Just like, well, why do we play? Because we're playful people. Well,
10: right.
13: why do we share our faith? Because God has made us sent people. But the other way we talk about it is just developing a great appreciation for the goodness of the good news and the lostness of people. And how do you cultivate that? Well, I was really counting on that when I'm sitting on a plane and I was like, okay, God, help me to remember the goodness of your gospel and the lostness of people, motivate me to share your good news with them today. And the guy sits down on the plane and he's being followed by his wife, a child that's having a hard time on the plane, and presumably one of their mothers, you know, a grandmother. And he, instead of going back to help take care of this family, even before the flight takes off, starts ordering drinks. And all that kind of goodwill in my heart just evaporates because I'm like, dude, go put your drink down and go help your family.
14: Yeah.
13: You know, and I'm just trying not to get mad. And so that's going through my mind. I was like, well, God, maybe I can intervene somewhere. Give me your mercy. I don't have it. Holy Spirit, help me here. And so I asked the most innocuous question, you know, hey, where are you headed? And he goes, we're headed to X and X place. My father-in-law, just a few hours ago, this is like at 6 a.m, so in the middle of the night, passed away from a major heart attack. I've been consoling my wife the entire night. We have no idea what we're gonna do when we hit the ground. She's destroyed. I'm just trying to hold my family together. I had totally misread
14: wow.
13: the situation.
14: Yeah.
13: And all the compassion, all the empathy, all the goodness of the gospel floods back into my soul because
14: mm-hmm.
13: you paired the sentence with the goodness of the gospel. And we just started the conversation and I tried to understand and ask good questions, you know, see where he was spiritually. They were believers. And so I didn't need to introduce him to Jesus that day. I just needed to remind him of the goodness
10: yes.
13: of Jesus
10: mm-hmm.
13: and point him back there. And by the time we got off the plane, he was, you know, he was like, I can trust God with this, can I? I said, you sure can.
14: Yeah.
13: But yeah, that's where the Spirit leads. God is, he's the great maestro. He was already doing this.
14: You know, so often when we're encountering, especially angry people.
10: Yes.
14: There's always a story behind what they're expressing. And I've tried more and more not to match emotion for emotion, if I may say it that way.
13: Yeah.
14: You're angry. I'm angry too.
13: Let's get out angry each other.
14: So how do we say, okay, what's at the root of that? And that really is what Jesus would do, right?
10: Right.
14: The woman in adultery, the woman at the well. I mean, he was so good at asking the right question.
13: And he did that. As the Father sent me to the woman at the well, so I send you.
10: Right.
13: Mm-hmm. And so we're living with that expectation that that's not a once in a lifetime thing. That's going to be normal for a sent person.
10: And for listeners who don't travel, like we are all giving plain examples, it's changed our entire neighborhood. It's changed how I see myself as a professor. I think I'm sent to these students.
14: Oh, without a doubt.
10: To be an agent of blessing. It's no accident if you're in my class. I tell my students this.
14: You know, this is a good little sidebar because so many times, you know, I worked in the business arena before coming to Focus. And I had a really good business mentor. And he said, when I was thinking of coming to Focus, he said, we need good Christian business people in the business world who can reflect Christ. I mean, we are doing ministry no matter our vocation.
10: That's right.
14: Whether you're a pastor or you're working with a company or whatever it might be the best believer in Christ you can be because you're going to be doing ministry in that setting.
10: Wherever you are.
14: Yeah, wherever you
10: are. It's the most exciting thing when we teach on living a sent life about the theology of place. Like, John, you talk about God's sovereignty. What if it's no accident where you live? What if it's no accident the doctor's appointment you have or the grocery store you shop at? And over the years, now that we've been living this way for most of our marriage, but really intentionally the last decade, it is amazing what happens and life becomes such a great adventure.
14: It's so true.
10: Yeah.
14: And in terms of having those spiritual conversations too, you have to be a good listener. And you've written other books on this, Heather.
10: Yes.
14: But the ability to hear how a person's coming at you. I mean, it's beautiful that professor said, I want to know everything you know about Jesus.
10: Yes.
14: I don't know anything, so tell me. That's pretty wide open. That's awesome. But it often will come through a person's pain.
10: Yeah, that's right.
14: They're in an inflection point in their life. They lost a child. They got a divorce. Their father died, the plane trip. So you have to be kind of in tune and be emotionally capable of pulling that conversation along.
10: That's right.
14: Other people, it's loneliness. Mm-hmm. It's disappointment, it's loss of a job. So speak to that ability and perhaps then how some people can be fearful that they're not really gifted that way or they're not equipped or don't feel equipped. And they don't want to say anything stupid to do harm to the gospel.
10: No, you don't need to worry about that. When we pair the Sent book with the Six Conversations book, which you've had us on to speak about, the best thing we learned in all our research on how to have better conversations was how to listen to people's core values, and then you're able to share the gospel through that. So I was talking to an atheist professor who was really struggling with her semester, and all I said was, you know, tell me about your semester. And she was talking about how embarrassed she was because she had to do a presentation that didn't go well and it wasn't her best work. All I said to this professor, who knows I'm a Christian, I said, it sounds like you really value excellence and you have a really hard time when you haven't done your best work. She said, that is exactly who I am. And here's what she said. What do you do, Heather? What do you do? How do you recover when you know you haven't done your best work? And I said to her, well, you know, I'm a Christian. So when I don't do my best work, it doesn't change how much God loves me and cares for me. She was so fascinated by this. She said, can you come back next Tuesday? Come back to my office. I want to talk more about this. So you're listening for what people are sharing and you're connecting it easily to what God's doing in your own life.
13: Well, yeah, because I think part of what makes us different, the extroversion, introversion, gift, maybe not the gift. Heather is really good at that. Just happening, in the moment where I think of these things to say 14 days later, but that's okay. The great maestro can help us with this because I'll go back to a person and say genuinely, I've been thinking about you over the last 2 weeks and I had this thought or this question, could we get together again and talk more?
14: That makes a great impression.
13: And they're like, you were thinking of me?
10: I love it.
13: And so it's a natural, it's not meant to be like a trick. It's just how God uses it.
14: Absolutely.
13: Can we extend the conversation? Can we talk more? And so you can recover from even like, oh, I had this great conversation. I wish I would have asked him this. go ask them. Go have another conversation.
14: Some of this is wrapped in courage, though. It does take a bit of courage. And I guess the other thing is practice.
10: Yes.
14: You may not do well every time, but you need to keep going, keep trying, keep doing. Because the Lord will hone that skill in you. But speak to that idea of perseverance through fumbling.
10: Well, our best advice is to form a warm connection with people. And then what happens is the gospel naturally enters in. So sharing the gospel will never feel like a sales pitch or an awkward pivot. And the two skills you need are so easy. Asking good questions and telling great stories.
14: Yeah.
10: If you have a couple of stories of what God's been doing in your life and you're able to ask good questions, you will be amazed at what God's able to do. Mm. So you actually don't, people are amazed when we talk about living the sent life. They're like, oh, I can actually do this. I'm going to go talk to my neighbor. And when they ask me how I'm doing, because I have a warm connection, I can say, well, actually, I'm really struggling with a lot of fear, but I have to tell you what I read in the Bible, how God's been helping me with that. Because you have a warm connection, they're not going to say, oh, I don't want to hear about that.
14: Yes.
10: They're going to listen. It's going to be life changing.
14: You know, let me ask this, because that point, I had a Christian friend who is a well-known national ministry leader. And he said, you know, you just shouldn't go out of your way to be hated.
13: Yeah.
14: Because that's not the gospel.
10: No.
14: And wearing badges of cold connections is not an achievement.
10: Yes.
14: In watching Jesus himself, he spoke the truth. Why would the woman at the well go to the village and tell everybody, I've met the one, right. I've met the one? She had to have had a warm interaction, even though Jesus was speaking truth.
10: Yeah, that's right.
14: He had to have done that in such a way that opened her heart to the possibilities.
13: Yes.
10: He did.
13: And the most, let's just go love people really well.
14: And you know how hard that is, Ashley?
10: Well, also we have a really good tip we've learned just last year. Make the problem you're having in conversation the topic of conversation. Yeah. In other words, you can say to people, I've never done this before and I'm actually really nervous, but I want to tell you about Jesus, but I'm afraid it's going to be really weird. Guess what? The Yale Relationship Lab talks about awkward conversations. They end up liking you more.
14: Powerful.
10: And when we told a pastor, he said, I really want to live this way. I really want to share my faith. But at the gym, if someone says, what do you do for a living? It shuts it down. We counseled him. We said, okay, this is what you say. You say, I want to tell you what I do, but I'm really nervous that when you hear what I do, it'll shut down the conversation. Well, guess what? That conversation partner is going to feel a warm connection because of his vulnerability. He's tried it. It's gone really well. So make the problem the topic of conversation and you'll find a warm connection.
14: You know, for me, what that is evidence of is how God created us.
13: Yeah.
14: That's so obvious.
10: Right.
14: You know, he made us for a relationship. So when we treat things with relationship, people's hearts open.
13: Yeah.
14: And Yale can tell us this, and all the psychologists can tell us.
10: Well, there's all the social science research. Right?
14: But more importantly, God will say, they're discovering the way I created you.
10: Philippians 2 is really the most important passage of scripture for us that's guided us, because it talks about the mindsets of a loving connection, you know, valuing others above yourself, taking on their interests. So you'll find that living your sent life becomes really easy. Not easy for you. You still have to trust God every day, but it gets better, you say.
13: Someone asked, did it ever get easier? I said, it doesn't get easier, but it gets better, because the more I do it, the more I practice.
14: And you're more comfortable.
13: The more I see God show up.
14: That's so good.
13: Yeah.
14: This has been great. I think you get the idea of what's happening here. Sent so many good principles about being willing to share your faith with others. And you guys have really brought thoughtful ideas and concepts. And let me turn to you, the listener. Focus on the Family is here for you. 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That's what we're here to do as believers in Christ. If you're not sure where to begin, we have lots of great resources to help you. Our website is full of articles and insights to encourage your faith walk. And another outstanding resource is Ashley and Heather's fantastic book, Sent, Living a Life That Invites Others to Jesus. I'm telling you, if you want to learn how to reach others for Christ, this is the book
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6: Hey, we just wanted to give you a heads up before you listen to this next program, because today's conversation on family life covers some pretty sensitive but really important subjects that may not be suitable for younger ears. 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
7: And let me add this. 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
6: Right. This is an important conversation to have with maybe older kids, just depending on what you're thinking. 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
8: From a parent's point of view, you don't want to envision your children engaged in this.
7: Right?
8: It's a sad, horrible reality.
7: Yeah.
8: And so it's not the first thing your mind goes to when you're thinking of parenting. And I spend a lot of time helping parents kind of get into that messy, dark, sad world of what could happen and then start locking those doors down, especially for younger kids, so that they never do.
6: Welcome to Family Life Today, where we want to help you pursue the relationships that matter most. I'm Ann Wilson.
7: And I'm Dave Wilson, and you can find us at familylifetoday.com. This is Family Life Today. We've got Jacob Volk on Family Life Today. And Jacob, I don't know if you know this, but I don't think I've ever met anybody that we learned over lunch. You met, married in 6 months.
8: Yep. So we managed to do met, engaged, married, got a house, and then found out we were expecting all inside of a year, which is pretty crazy.
6: All while you are in ministry, having a job, and you're getting your doctorate.
8: Yeah, yeah. It's a busy life.
6: Yes, so. But
8: if you're doing stuff that you love, stuff you're really passionate about, then That's great. It's I like having a packed schedule. I'm so grateful for all the stuff God's given me.
7: I mean,
8: me
7: do you
8: do.
7: Move pretty quick on the projects?
8: As a ministry?
7: Yeah, no. I mean, I was just thinking, you met that girl and you said, you get some, I'm not messing around.
6: You get things done.
8: I think, oh man, I don't know if I can say this, but
7: we can edit anything out. No.
8: I think getting married was basically because my wife Katie's so fantastic. Getting married was an easier choice than some of the projects we've had to choose to do from a ministry.
6: Yes. Tell our audience, what do you do? Because yeah, you're right.
8: Yeah. I'm here. I've got, you know, Into the Light Ministries. We are just passionate about God's good design for sexuality. And so one of the great dangers attacking God's good design is the issue of pornography. So what we do as a ministry is we make like films, documentaries, video series, all centered around helping people find freedom from pornography and then love God's good design for sexuality.
7: How did you get into this?
8: So I'm here chatting with you guys, the second half of the ministry. His name's John Michael Bout. We do everything together, kind of like partners in crime. We were friends who, we grew up together. And
7: in Canada?
8: Yep. Yeah, in Southern Ontario.
6: And you guys are younger. How old are you guys?
8: I'm 28. He's 25.
6: You're Gen Z.
8: Gen Z. Yes. I'm just the year that makes it.
6: Yeah, are you glad? Are you proud of that? Or are you not?
8: I think like I have the sense of humor of someone from Gen Z. That very weird kind of nonsensical humor. I definitely fit in with that.
6: But man, there's something going on with Gen Z.
8: Yeah.
6: Of a revival.
8: Yeah. Well, we were talking a little bit about this.
6: Yeah.
8: The ministry went to CrossCon, and I got to talk to hundreds of young people, younger than me, but some of them like 18 to 25, some of them were almost a decade younger than me, and asking them and talking to them about the issue of pornography. And it was amazing. I expected when I would bring up the issue of pornography that most of them, about as quickly as they could, would be looking for the ceiling, twiddling their
6: thumbs.
8: Shame,
6: embarrassment, awkwardness.
8: And there was that, but on the whole, these young kids looked me straight in the eyes and just said, I hate pornography, wrecked my life, wrecked my friends' lives. What do I do about it? How can I help my church, my family, you know, my community? And how do I find freedom myself? Clear and honest about the issue. And that was really refreshing.
6: Is it different from what you've seen before?
8: I've seen a mix. You know, I've traveled in lots of different communities, been to different churches, and you always have a different range of reactions. I think this one was, you know, Cross is very young, kind of restless and reformed, kind of the end of that movement. And I don't know, they're just not afraid to call sin, sin, and also just got a lot of energy.
6: They say, I need help.
8: They need help, yeah.
7: Yeah, so I mean, obviously a different generation, even your generation, compared to like mine.
8: Yeah.
7: If you were an adult man in my generation that struggled with pornography as a Christian man, which a lot of us did, I did, you usually had a story, and I know this because I talked to a lot of guys at our church, your story went something like, I was a kid, I was 8, I was 9, I was 12, I was whatever, and I stumbled upon a magazine.
8: Yeah.
7: Or somehow I found a it was very rare. But it happened, and then there was this like grip, you know, that got in you and maybe came out later. But your generation and the next generation, they've grown up almost every second of their lives, right?
6: With access.
7: It's there. The access is so easily readable.
8: I talked to one guy who put it the best I've ever heard it. He said, it's easier for a young person today to find pornography than it is to get a glass of water, because at least you have to get off the couch to get a glass of water.
7: Wow.
8: And that sounds hyperbolic. You're like, that's a nice phrase, but it's not.
7: No.
8: Every device, every screen in your home is a highway to pornography unless you do something about that, which among the different things we do as a ministry is one of the messages I want to send to parents is like, you have to think about the devices in your home, because like you guys said, the average age of exposure is 8, even 7 years old to hardcore explicit pornography.
6: And it's found, it comes across the phone or device innocently, usually, is that
8: often,
6: true?
8: Yeah, especially for a young person, right? If they don't know what they're looking for, they're not really looking for anything. But I mean, here's an example. I, at my home, homeschooled, so, you know, it's not just a public school thing, it's like even homeschool, my younger brother was searching for a website that he knew that was perfectly fine. It was just a website about films, and he misspelled a single word in that URL. And it popped onto a porn website. Now, my mom had had conversations with all of us. And so he had a roadmap for what to do. Mm-hmm. He knew, first of all, that Covenant Eyes would flag it. So our accountability software, he knew second, so that so mom would find out about it.
6: Yeah.
8: But he also knew, he shut it down, walked over to mom and said, hey mom, this is what's happened. This is what happened. You know, I typed this and it popped up. And he knew my mom wouldn't blow up at him or get angry because she said, if you see something, come talk to me. I'm not going to get angry with you. So he had a pathway forward and he was like 14 or something like that. So it turned out to be a largely non-issue. But for someone who's not thought through these things, that could be a, what is this? I'm curious, I guess, and I could just start the process, right?
6: Okay, click and you're into a... for every parent listening, that was a great discussion on here's the conversation that should take place. And if you haven't had that conversation, it should happen yesterday.
8: Yeah, there'll be a lot of different parents listening to this. And I'm always cognizant of the parent with the older kids who feel like they've blown it. Mm. And so right away, it's like, my answer is always, here's how you talk to your younger kids.
6: Oh, that's good.
8: But it's never too late to start, right?
6: So if you have a 17-year-old, who's probably, they're struggling.
8: Mm. Yeah, we can start there.
6: Yeah.
8: That would be like, you can, if you're thinking to yourself, you know what, they might be struggling. I'm not sure how to start this. One really disarming and honest way is an apology by saying, you know what? There's a lot of things I wish I'd talked to you about God's good design for sexuality and the dangers of pornography earlier. And I didn't. And I wish I had. I'm sorry about that. I'd like to talk about these kind of things more with you and start those conversations. Easy to say, hard to do, right? I just put a nice little conversation.
6: People are like, okay, I got that. What's the next sentence?
8: Right. But I think it's disarming to just say, these are conversations I wish I'd had earlier, and they are going to be a little awkward and difficult.
6: Yeah.
8: For sure.
6: Well, what would you say after that? Like, hey, have you struggled? Do you ask the question, or do you just say, how can I help?
8: I would ask the question. Because if we're talking 18, 17, 18-year-old, they know what's up. Totally. They know what pornography is. They've known about it for a long time. Whether they're actively struggling or they're not, they're perfectly comfortable. Comfortable is an odd word, but their friends talk about this.
7: Yeah.
8: And so if you ask, are you struggling? And every parent here knows the relationship they had with their child better than I do, obviously. They're not unaware of this world. And so asking them, are you struggling? You know, you'll maybe get varying degrees of honesty with that, but letting them know, saying, hey, if you're struggling, I want to be on your team in fighting this. Not afraid to call sin, sin. But I understand maybe you got hooked on this, not really intending to. Mm. And so we're not going to excuse sin, but also know that pornography is addictive. And if you don't feel like you have anyone to talk to, you can get caught in a pattern of this that's really hard to get out of. So saying to your young person, look, I get it. I'm on your side. I'm not going to blow up at you.
6: I'm on your side.
8: But I want to get you help. Mm. Might take a few weeks before that's met with an answer that's actually like, hey, actually, I'm struggling. But I know stories from people who their kids have said, no, I'm fine, totally good, zero problems. And then about a day later, come back crying, saying, I'm sorry, I lied, I need help. And then you can say, you can follow through with what you said and say, I'm not going to blow up at you. I'm not unaware that people can sin. So let's tackle this.
6: Or I have struggled with this before, or I've been exposed to this. Mm. And I know, like, I think with kids that age, that's the time to share your own story. If you've struggled or if you understand the grip.
7: Yeah, when we found it on our computer, this is, you know, decades ago, but when we found it on a computer, I mean, it was interesting. The first question my wife said, is this you? Mm. You know, like, nope, not me, which means, we got three sons in this house, somebody. And then when we found out who it was, because he said, yeah, that's me. I always wondered, what will my response be when this happens? Mm-hmm. And I assumed it will happen. It wasn't if, it was will. And now it's even a different world. There wasn't a phone yet at that time. But I remember looking at him and my response was, I didn't plan this. I didn't know what was going to happen. And I cried. Mm. I said, let me tell you, dude, I've been down this road. Let me tell you where this leads. You know, so it was a brother to brother, like, I'm gonna walk with you now, but you just opened Pandora's box and I'll help you. So it was really interesting. That was, I mean, I look back now, it's like, I'm so glad that happened because we started a journey and almost a brotherhood. We're like, okay, we're gonna do this as men together.
6: Yeah. It was interesting, and we're gonna win too, this thing. Because we both talked to him and said, like, how can we help you? What do you think needs to happen? He goes, I think I need to be off the computer for a month. We're like, whoa.
7: We were thinking a week.
6: Pretty harsh.
7: Yeah. So his was worse than ours.
6: But yeah. But that's probably a conversation.
7: This was even before Covenant Eyes. There wasn't software yet.
8: Yeah.
7: Bad on us that we had a computer in the basement.
8: Yeah.
7: That's like, duh.
6: Well, now they're in their pants.
8: That's it. Well, and the thing is, you can understand from a parent's point of view, you don't want to envision your children engaged in this.
7: Right.
8: It's a sad, horrible reality.
7: Yeah.
8: And so it's not the first thing your mind goes to when you're thinking of parenting.
7: Yeah.
8: And that's how I think a lot of parents just honestly weren't thinking in these categories, got a phone or a laptop, put it in the basement. And it's more the generation, my generation, who actively struggled for most of their teen years that are very keyed in. And they go, ah, computer in the basement, I know what I would do with that.
7: Yeah.
8: And so that's not happening.
7: Yeah.
8: And
7: right.
8: One, what's really fun with my job is I spend a lot of time, and our resources spend a lot of time helping parents kind of get into that messy, dark, sad world of what could happen, and then start locking those doors down, especially for younger kids, so that they never do.
7: Yeah.
6: Well, do you, should you scare us with the idea of what could happen? Should we know those things as parents? And let me add this too, as we segue.
7: I want to hear those
6: out of that conversation, like your ministry. Like, that's a place to direct our kids or ourselves or anybody.
7: We haven't even talked about his ministry yet.
6: Well, he did a little bit at the beginning. Well,
8: what's helpful? We could give you a little background about how he started the ministry and what we've got going on.
6: And then we'll go to this question.
8: So I said, you know, John Michael and me, we kind of grew up together, really close friends, friends with his whole family. His story is that he was hooked on pornography from about 8 years old. Hmm. And he did have really faithful parents who talked to him about these things, but he still discovered it, kept it a secret. And that was almost a decade of his life hooked on it. He, by the grace of God, had really good friends who were fighting for integrity. And he put this into death with the power of the Holy Spirit. And so he found freedom. My story is that I had a really great mom who talked to me about the issues of pornography very early.
6: Hmm.
8: And I remember her telling me, I was about 8 years old, and she was like, you know, Jacob, we've told you about this thing called sex. And I was like, yeah, you did.
7: Got that one.
8: Yeah, it was weird, but you told me. And then she said, you know, there are some videos online of people having sex. And it's very sad that people film those videos. Christians shouldn't watch it. But if you ever see it, I want you to know you should shut that down. And then come to me and talk to me about it, and I won't be angry with you.
6: Okay.
8: And honestly, she probably should have done it earlier. But
6: you think?
8: These days. Maybe this was 20 years, 25 years ago. I don't know.
7: What age do you say now?
8: Yeah, at least. Well, I have a modified version of this, which we'll get into for a little different age categories.
7: Okay.
8: There's certain things you can tell a 5-year-old that are pretty close to what I just said.
7: Yeah.
8: Aren't innocent
7: language.
6: Yeah.
8: Hey, you know, God made boys and girls different. And sometimes there are videos of naked men and women on the internet. And if you see them, you know, a 5-year-old can handle that category.
7: Yeah.
8: Right? But my mom told me about that. And I knew that Covenant Eyes was on my devices. So I knew that whatever I saw, my mom would see. And that wasn't a terrifying thing for me, because it was so early. I was like, that was the condition on getting a device in my home.
7: Mm.
8: If you want a phone or a laptop, it's got Covenant Eyes. So great. And Covenant Eyes is, that's one of the best. There are plenty of other ones out there.
6: And tell our listeners what Covenant Eyes does.
8: Oh, right. So Covenant Eyes, they're an amazing software provider, Christians who run it. And basically what they do is they make accountability software that monitors, filters, and blocks all the content on your devices and sends that information in proper, appropriate ways to like your parent or friend's device.
6: Or husband or wife.
8: Exactly.
7: Mm-hmm. Whoever you pick.
8: Yep. Yeah. And so you can set that up to monitor what you watch online. And they're really good. They have a lot of AI software that will scan a whole like computer. And if it sees something sketchy or even not sketchy, but questionable, they can send blurry screenshots back to your accountability.
6: Oh, person. I never thought of how AI has improved that.
8: Very. I'm John Michael. I'm his accountability partner just because we keep, he hasn't struggled with pornography for years and years and years, but we keep each other accountable. And sometimes, I'll have something pop up on my phone that's blurred and I'll look at it. Oh, it's totally innocuous. It's like a shirtless dude from a surfing commercial or something. And it's totally fine. But it questioned it and just gave it to me to double check. And I can slightly unblur it and see, oh, that's totally fine. That's whatever. And it's sensitive, but on the good side, So, but then for me, I never got hooked on pornography. Mm. I'm one of the rare friends of my peers who never had that as part of his story. And I'm so grateful for that.
7: Yeah.
8: And that's why I'm just on fire to help parents talk to their kids about it. Because I want the 5-year-olds in our congregations today to be able to get to 25 and be able to walk down the aisle, not perfect, but be able to say, hey, my parents took this so seriously. Mm. I never got hooked on porn, and not drag that into marriage.
7: Wow.
8: Like that's pretty much what gets me out of bed every morning.
6: Vision. That is a good vision. Fall is when small groups start back up.
7: No, fall is when football starts.
6: Well, small groups start back up too. And if you're a group leader, you've been thinking about pulling some couples together for a marriage or family study. I hope you're thinking that. And this really is the best time of year to grab materials.
7: Yeah, I mean, you can get them right now through the end of August at Family Life. 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You just go there. You can pick from like the Art of Marriage or the Art of Parenting or Vertical Marriage. They're all video studies. And the workbooks are included. And I'm telling you what, you want to be a part of a group. It's phenomenal to watch God work in your family room. And it's so easy. It's plug and play.
6: Yeah. And I feel like we've done almost all of these studies. You guys, they're so good. And it's hard thinking, like, what can we do this year? We have the answer for you, and it's on sale.
7: We've got you covered. 25% off at familylife.com/shop. You said you worked on a documentary. What did that look like?
6: Yeah.
8: So that kind of brings us back to John Michael and I. We're friends. We're like 18, 19. Trying to help our friends who are struggling themselves.
6: So at 18 and 19, you guys are trying to help your friends.
8: Yeah, and ourselves at that point too, to be honest.
6: Yeah. But,
8: We're all just work. We're trying to figure this out together. We're young. We're dumb. Starting accountability groups, helping do conferences and stuff. And John Michael tells this story often. He would buy copies of books that we loved, drop them off at friends' houses, and they wouldn't get read because it's a book that says pornography on it. So that's kind of going in the background of my head. A few years go by, I go to school at the Southern Baptist Theological Seminary for my MDiv at the time, and I met a guy named Tim Challies.
7: Tim's awesome.
8: Amazing.
6: Yeah.
8: So I asked him about his book, Sexual Detox, and Tim's hilarious. He is like, eh. Book's fine. There are better books out there. But he stopped and he said, what's interesting to me? We have this video problem of pornography. And in answer, we write books. Mm. There could be space for video solutions to a video problem. And I was like, boom. That was fascinating to me. John Michael and I had worked on film projects before, like my background's more in film and advertising. And so I called him and I said, dude, you're coming to seminary next year. We have a free summer. What would it look like for us to reach out to all of the names we respect the most who are writing on the issues of pornography and ask them if they would come together as like this dream team for a documentary? And so we started wrestling, what did this look like? And, we started planning out some film trips and building out the whole outline of the documentary, all the fun stuff that goes into a film. And we said, we had a couple of convictions. We were like, look, first of all, can we make this free? So what we did over the summer is we crowdfunded $85,000 in order to produce, which is hilarious now.
6: Wow.
8: $85,000 is not that
7: cheap.
8: Much to make a film. But we pulled it off for that much.
7: Wow.
8: And we said we want to talk to men and women.
6: Yes.
8: Because we're so done with, it is good to extend the gospel of freedom to guys. Mm-hmm. But if you do that to guys only, what you're implicitly saying is the gospel that sets guys free is not for you, women.
6: And
8: we wanted
6: women?
8: To say both.
6: are being trapped today and struggling, mm-hmm. like you would know more than I would, but I know it's escalating among mm-hmm. women of addiction.
8: We get these messages on Instagram. They're the most, as we started building this documentary, we were sharing promos and eventually, you know, we filmed it. Into the Light documentary. It's for free on our website. And it just walks through the process of change from bondage and sin to freedom in Christ. We filmed with Garrett Kell, who's been on the show, Deepak Raju, yep. Jonathan Holmes was for the next one, but just some great people. And we got messages from these girls on Instagram who would write us these beautiful essays about how they got exposed to pornography and how they struggled and how they didn't think they could talk to anyone in their church. Yeah. And then some of them would end saying, I found freedom and God is good. And some of them say, I'm still in the middle of it. That was just something we were really keyed in on early on, is to have that as like an awareness. And we're just uniquely at a place where people have paved the road to have those conversations more.
7: Yeah. So how does how does it work for a person struggling? How do they find you? What do they do? Do they watch the videos, go on a course, they just do it with a group, do it alone?
8: All of them. So for the person who's struggling, that was our first resource, right? The Into the Light documentary. What we did is we made the documentary

0: to go watch the documentary first.
1: What's that one called?
0: Into the Light. It's called Into the Light documentary. We kind of stole the name from the documentary.
1: Yeah.
0: What it does is, what the devil loves to do is trap you in immediacy. Mm. He doesn't want you to see far, have a vision for your life, understand God. He just wants you trapped in the moment. And what the doc does, I think pretty well, is gives you that whole process that ends. Garrett Kell ends it, and then David Platt does him even more, which we filmed with. Gives you a vision of like, oh, you're free, and you're like plugged into a church, and you're helping other people, and then even your freedom could lend you to serve missions and maybe even go spread the gospel further. That's a really cool vision to orient your life around. Mm. And if you're just stuck in the my phone need to delete apps, which is really important, but if you're stuck there, you don't see the whole picture, and the doc can kind of get that.

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4: 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It had become fiercely self-sufficient. That prosperity shaped its spiritual life. In Revelation 3:17, Jesus said to the church, "You say I am rich. 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Our security must never be put in money, but in the One who generously provides it. Now, I invite you, yes, you, to join us in Knoxville.

0: Tennessee, this September 10th through the 12th, to celebrate all that God has done through Crown over the last 50 years. 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
1: Hi, I'm Todd Nettleton, and this is the Voice of the Martyrs Radio. Tribal violence and radical Islam are both present in Sierra Leone. Members of the community who follow Christ often face persecution because of their faith. After Jesus appeared to Isata in a dream, she visited a church. Enraged by her decision to seek Christ, her husband cast her out and burned her clothes. He also gathered several Muslim men who bound and beat her. Forced from her home, Isata was cared for by a pastor's family. She later enrolled in a Christian sewing center where she's being discipled and growing in her faith. Praise God for the perseverance and courage of Isata and other believers in Sierra Leone.
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8: Hi, this is Elkon from Westgate Chapel. Would you please join me as we pray the Lord's Prayer together? Our Father who art in heaven, hallowed be thy name. Thy kingdom come, thy will be done, on earth as it is in heaven. Give us this day our daily bread, and forgive us our trespasses, as we forgive those who trespass against us. And lead us not into temptation, but deliver us from evil. For thine is the kingdom, the power, and the glory forever and ever. Amen.
9: 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I'm John Summers. At least three people are dead after a shooting at a fast food restaurant in Twin Falls, Idaho over the weekend. President Trump's holding off on plans to launch a massive attack against Iran.
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15: Good morning. In Graham on Highway 161 between 288th and 299th Street East, there's a crash there that has the road blocked, so you're going to want to find your way around that. If you're heading out of Auburn on North 167, it is starting to get busier from Highway 18 to 277th and again at 405. 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
17: Now, I am not here to make divorced people feel worse. If you've been divorced, thank God for the grace of God that cleanses. But I am here to lay out a warning to those who are not yet married and to help those who are married to have what I want to call today a super glue marriage. I want to show you today how to make up and not to break up.
16: Welcome to Love Worth Finding, featuring the timeless teaching of pastor and author Adrian Rogers. We live in a tragic and dangerous day of disposable and discardable marriages. The enemy strives to break up homes to create a vicious cycle of broken people. But marriage is the highest of all earthly relationships. The purpose of marriage is for a man and a woman to come together as one flesh, sharing in the closest bond and communion possible permanently. If you have your Bible, turn now to Genesis chapter 2. We'll begin in verse 21 as Adrian Rogers shares the secret to a super glue marriage.
17: Turn to the book of Genesis, chapter 2. Genesis chapter 2. And in just a moment, we're going to begin reading a very significant passage on the home. I begin in just a moment in verse 21, Genesis chapter 2 and verse 21 in just a moment. Now we live in a tragic and a dangerous day. It's a day of throwaway marriages, disposable marriages, discardable marriages, and what a tragedy it is. Now, I am not here to make divorced people feel worse. If you've been divorced, thank God for the grace of God that cleanses. But I am here to lay out a warning to those who are not yet married and to help those who are married to have what I want to call today a super glue marriage. I want to show you today how to make up and not to break up. Because, dear friend, if you do break up, I can tell you with all of the emphasis, function, and emotion of my soul, there's going to be heartache, there's going to be difficulty. There are no whole eggs in a broken nest. Now, thank God, God has given us a book that tells us how to stay married and to be what God wants us to be. I'm reading here in Genesis chapter 2 and verse 21. And the Lord God caused a deep sleep to fall upon Adam, and he slept, and he took, that is, God took one of his ribs and closed up the flesh instead thereof. And the rib which the Lord God had taken from man made he a woman and brought her unto the man. And Adam said, this is now bone of my bones and flesh of my flesh. She shall be called woman, for she was taken out of man. Therefore shall a man leave his father and his mother and shall cleave unto his wife, and they shall be one flesh. And they were both naked, the man and his wife, and were not ashamed. Now what happens is this, dear friend, that the enemy, the devil, comes in and breaks up homes. And what happens is that people who come from broken homes have broken lives. And people with broken lives tend to build broken homes, which tend to produce broken lives, which tend to produce broken homes. And there's a vicious cycle. Psychologists tell us that girls tend to marry men like their fathers. Now you can see why mothers cry at weddings. Now, somehow, we've got to get in and break that cycle. You can't do anything about your ancestors, but folks, you can do something about your descendants. Let me tell you a verse that's been a life verse for me. You might want to make it a life verse for you. I claim this verse. Psalm 112, verses 1 and 2. Praise ye the Lord. Blessed is the man that feareth the Lord, that delighteth greatly in his commandments. I want to be that man. Blessed is the man that feareth the Lord, that delighteth greatly in his commandments. His seed, his children, his grandchildren shall be mighty upon earth. The generation of the upright shall be blessed. Isn't that a wonderful promise? While we cannot deal, dear friend, with our ancestors, we can deal with our dependents. Now look, if you will, in verse 24 of the scripture. Therefore shall a man leave his father and his mother, underscore the word leave, and shall cleave unto his wife, underscore the word cleave, and they shall be or become one flesh, underscore the word be or become. Three action words, three verbs, leave, cleave, and become. And there God gives us, in a nutshell, what marriage is all about. You see, when God says that a man shall leave his father and mother, that speaks of the priority of marriage. Marriage is the highest of all earthly human relationships. When God says that a man shall cleave to his wife, that speaks of the permanence of marriage. Actually, the word here, cleave, means to weld or to glue. That's the reason I'm talking to you about a super glue marriage. All right, that's the permanence of marriage. And then they shall become one flesh. That's the purpose of marriage. That a man and a woman come together and become in that closest bond and communion, one flesh. Now, I want us to look at simply the cleaving, the welding, the bonding. How do we stay together? Because, my dear friend, it is not easy. There are three things I want to talk to you about this morning. Number one is a lifetime commitment, or if you will, a lasting commitment. That's the first step. You must make a lasting commitment. There must be such a total commitment to marriage if you want your marriage to last. Now, folks, you show me a boy and a girl who come to the marriage altar who say in the back of their minds, well, if this doesn't work out, we can get a divorce. And I'll show you a boy and a girl who have a great potentiality for getting a divorce. But you show me a boy and a girl who come to the marriage altar and say there is no such word as divorce in our vocabulary. We are making a lifetime, a lasting commitment. We've thrown away the parachute. There is no other way for us. No matter what happens, thick or thin, we're going to stick it out. I'll show you a marriage that has a great potentiality for staying together. Well, you say some boys and girls have more difficulty than other boys and girls. All married couples have essentially the same problems. The difference is in commitment. All married couples have essentially the same problems. Now, thank God for love. It takes love to build a home. If you don't have love, don't get married. But you listen to your pastor this morning. It is not primarily your love that holds your marriage together. It is your marriage that holds your love together. It is that commitment that enables your love to go on and on and on. And without that commitment, your love is going to disintegrate. Don't get the idea that your home is held together by love. Your home is held together by a commitment. It is your commitment that sustains your marriage and sustains your love, not vice versa. Now, you see, the Bible says that a husband is to love his wife as Christ loved the church. I want to ask you a question. Is Jesus Christ committed to the church? Or when I fail, does Jesus say, well, so long, Adrian. I want a divorce from you, Adrian. I no longer want to be your Lord, your Savior. I'm finished with you. No. My Lord stays with me, and he has said, I will never leave you nor forsake you. Praise God for that. I've told Joyce, if you ever leave me, I'm going with you. Friend, listen. There must be a commitment. You say, but what about the faults of my mate? What about the failures of my mate? What about the foibles of my mate? Accept them. She has to accept yours. Do you want me to tell you what a perfect husband is? A perfect husband is a man who does not demand a perfect wife. You want me to tell you what a perfect wife is? Vice versa. One who does not demand a perfect husband. Have you ever thought that your wife's character failures are faults or flaws or foibles or idiosyncrasies? Maybe God's gift to you to help you to develop some character on the other side? Opposites attract. Her lateness may be God's gift to help develop your patience. God knows what he's doing. God's got a great sense of humor. But we need to accept the other person. None of us are perfect. What a shame to let 90% of a good marriage go down the tubes because of some 10% problem or whatever. There needs to be, listen, total commitment, a lifetime commitment. For this reason shall a man leave his father and his mother and cleave unto his wife, be glued to her, welded together to her. Your children are bits of yourself. Your wife is yourself. You are one flesh. Second thing, not only must there be a lasting commitment, but number two, there must be loving communication. Now, most marriages get in difficulty because the husband and the wife don't learn how to communicate. Again, let's go back to the analogy of Christ and the church. Does Jesus Christ communicate with the church? Yes, he does. He's given us his word. He speaks to us. He has sent his spirit into our hearts. He whispers to our being that we belong to him. We have the most intimate relationship with the Lord Jesus Christ, who said, I don't call you servants anymore, I call you friends. The servant knoweth not what his master doeth. That is, Jesus said, I have given my spirit to you to share my heart, to share my life with you. Most husbands and most wives fail in their marriage because they've not learned to communicate. There are five basic levels of communication. Some never get past the shallowest level. The shallowest level of communication is just cliches, small talk. Weather, sports, so forth. Hi, how you doing? It's cold. Yeah, so long. We all deal that way with people that we see. That's shallow communication. All right, nothing wrong with it, but that won't pass in a marriage. Then the next level is the factual level. We deal with facts. We just share facts with people. We do that in a business meeting, in a business enclave or whatever. Very much like a newscaster delivers the news. No real involvement. I'm just laying some facts on you, or you're laying some facts on me. But there's a third level. And this level deals with ideas and opinions. Now you have to risk to get to this level because your ideas and your opinions may be rejected. A person may not like how you think about this. This is the intellectual level. Sometimes people are afraid to venture in this level because they're afraid that their ideas will be shot down in flames, and so they kind of retreat. Some marriages never reach this level, where a husband and wife can sit down and actually share ideas and opinions. But there's a deeper level. It goes past the intellectual level. It is the emotional level. Not only do I share facts, and not only do I share opinions and dreams and goals and aspirations,
18: But I share how I feel about those things. My joys, my sadnesses, my fears, my hopes, where I can actually share my feelings. How many of us dwell with our mates on that level? But then there is the absolute deepest level of communication, absolute openness and oneness. Look, if you will, at the last verse here of our text. And they were both naked, the man and his wife, and were not ashamed. Now, truly, that deals with the physical part of marriage. There was no shame there in the physical sense. But you have to see, dear friend, that what he's saying there is, there was no mental barrier there. There was absolute oneness. They were absolutely one flesh, uninhibited. Oh, listen, men do not desire this as much as women, to have that intimacy without which the physical act of marriage loses its meaning, that oneness, that sharing. And it's hard for men. You see, women are more verbal than men. It is a known psychological fact that little girls have greater linguistic and verbal ability than men have. The little girls, they begin to bloom first. They begin to talk more in school. And the little boys, they don't talk. And the little girls raise their hands to answer the questions and get in the spelling bees. The little boys are behind them. At ages 6, 7, 8, 9, about 14 or 15, they're neck and neck. But these girls, they bloom faster. And in this verbal ability, they keep this verbal ability all the way through life. James Dobson said something that I thought was interesting. I was listening to a tape, and he said that, for instance, let's say that God gives a man 25,000 words a day, and God gives a woman 50,000 words a day. Now, the man goes off to work, and he spent his 25,000 words. I mean, he's got about 250 words left, and he comes home, and Monday Night Football is on. Now, his wife has spent 25,000 words, but she's got 25,000 words left. And she wants to spend them. And he needs to understand that. He needs to understand that. Well, we say women ought not to defraud a man physically. A man ought not to defraud a woman emotionally, psychologically. There needs to be that intimacy. There needs to be that communication. Now watch. Number one, there needs to be a lifetime commitment. Number two, there needs to be a loving communication. Number three, there needs to be a loyal confrontation. A loyal confrontation. If you think that being in a home is just smiling and making out like everything is fine, there are no problems, you're wrong. Does our Lord have problems with His church, His bride? Certainly He does. Does He confront His church? Indeed He does. As many as I love, He says, I rebuke and chasten. But notice He confronts us in love. As many as I love, I rebuke and chasten. There are going to be some conflicts in your marriage. I tried to analyze in my marriage counseling and from study I have done, where are the major conflicts in marriage? Let me just give you some conflicts that are going to need a loyal confrontation. Number one, selfishness. Did you know that most of the marriage problems that I deal with, at their root is nothing but selfishness? Now, another word for selfishness is immaturity, big babies. And most of the time, but not always, most of the time these big babies are the men. They think that God gave them a built-in servant when they got married, and she's to wait on him hand and foot, because somehow he's the head of the house, and he's little Lord Ha-Ha, and she's his servant. And she's to wait on him all the time. Selfishness is one of the major problems. It comes across in so many ways. I'll tell you another area is financial, money problems. Oh, you say, that's right, not enough money will ruin a marriage. No, I'm not talking about not enough money. I'm talking about the mishandling of money. Poverty doesn't break up a home. Many times it brings you together. The problem in marriages is not so much a lack of money as it is a mismanagement of money. For the Bible says that godliness with contentment is great gain. contentment. That's what people need. Godliness with contentment. I believe that charge accounts are the devil's plan to ruin marriages. And most people need a little plastic surgery. Take those cards and just cut them up. And learn that you can do without anything except one another. All right, let me tell you another problem, of course, is sexual. All of the things, the bitter fruit of the sexual revolution, we're reaping it. And indeed, that's one of the causes for divorce. Sex is a gift of God. It is a form of communication. The Bible says when husband and wife would have sexual relations, that thus and such a person knew his wife. The sexual union of a husband and wife is a form of communication. He knew her. It's a way of saying, I love you, that cannot be put into words. And when all of that is fine, it seems like it's not such a big deal. But when it's out of whack, when it's skewed somehow, it takes on immense proportions. How we need to learn what the Bible says about this matter. And we'll talk more about that in our series. Another problem, believe it or not, and it's a real problem, is just the problem of nagging. Just nagging. Fault finding over trivial things. You didn't put the top back on the toothpaste. You squeezed it in the middle. Or you hung your stockings again on the shower rail. Or you never pick up your clothes. Did you know the word nag and the word gnaw are related? You ever had anybody gnaw on you? Tain't funny. Here's what the Bible says. You can tell old Solomon knew what he's talking about. Proverbs 21, verse 19. It is better to dwell in the wilderness than with a contentious and an angry woman. Proverbs 27, verse 15. A continual dropping in a very rainy day and a contentious woman are alike. Drip, drip, drip. But it's not only the women who nag. Men nag. You need to confess it, not as a weakness, but as a sin, and break the habit. In-laws, they're another part of the problem. And 9 out of 10 complaints about in-laws are women complaining about the mother-in-law. Why is this? Often it is the case of two women in love with the same man. The mother can't give her boy up, and so she begins to find fault with the daughter-in-law and vice versa. In-laws need to be wise. Let me just give you some rules for being good in-laws. They're just so simple. If you want to be a good in-law, you just simply say hands off, prayers on, mouths closed, and hearts open. God will help you to be good in-laws. And then, of course, there's substance abuse, drugs, alcohol, or other forms of vice like gambling, all of these things. Now, folks, you will face one or more of these things in your marriage. And they're going to call for a loving confrontation, a loyal confrontation. Our Lord says, as many as I love, I rebuke and chasten.
19: 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In the meantime, do you have a prayer request you'd like to share? 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We love reading a note from a friend of the ministry who wrote this. Pastor Rogers' messages have been a personal blessing to me and a source of encouragement. I used to minister as a pastor. Though now homebound, I am privileged to minister to more people than ever before via texting, emails, and calls, spreading faith, love, hope, and encouragement through God's Word. Well, that's what we love to do here at Love Worth Finding. 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
15: In Graham, Highway 161 between 288th and 299th Street East is closed because there's a crash blocking the road. You're going to want to find a different route to get around that. Out of Auburn on North 167, it is busier from Highway 18 to 277th, again at 405. And then once you get onto North 405, it does slow down again from Highway 169 to Sunset Boulevard. And heading out of North Seattle on South 5, you'll get bogged down right around Northgate. Traffic is from By Faith. Hear the true story of a man who found God on his deathbed and started a Christian movement in the Northwest. 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

0: Imagine losing the very center of your worship, identity, and way of life almost overnight. That's exactly what happened when the Romans destroyed the temple in 70 AD. Everything changed for Jewish people. And you know what? That actually shaped Christianity as well. Hello and welcome to Discovering the Jewish Jesus. I'm your host, Dustin Roberts, and today Rabbi Schneider is going to explain how this historic moment and how Gentile believers helped widen the divide between Christianity and its Hebrew roots. Now here's Rabbi Schneider.
1: We've looked at historical reasons, theological reasons that led to the separation of Judaism and Christianity. What is so important to understand is that Jesus never came to start a different religion. He came to fulfill that which God had already given to the Israelites and the Jewish people. That's why Jesus said in Matthew 5, verse 17 and 18, he said, "Do not think I've come to abolish the law, for I've not come to abolish, but to fulfill." And so knowing that Jesus came to fulfill that which had already been given to the Jewish people in Scripture, how is it now that Jewish people look at Christianity as something totally foreign, something that is not Jewish, and conversely, Christian people look at Judaism as a completely different religion? What we're doing is we're showing how the two really, beloved, are part of the same, with Jesus as the fulfillment. So in order to get to this place of seeing how Jesus is totally the fulfillment of what God originally gave the Jewish people, we need to go back in history to understand how did they get separated. One of the major influences that caused these two movements to separate, and by movements I'm speaking at this point, remember the first church was all Jewish. The first church, the mother church, was in Jerusalem that was led by Jesus's half-brother James. And the apostles, we know, were all Jewish. So this began as an entirely Jewish-oriented movement in terms of the demographic of the people that were following Jesus. Remember Jesus said to the Gentile that came for deliverance and healing, he said, "Woman," he said, "I've come to the lost sheep of the house of Israel." Jesus, while he was on earth, was only ministering to Jewish people. We know that ultimately his purpose was to reach the world, but I'm just making the point that originally this was a totally Jewish thing. So how has it become something that to Jewish people is no longer Jewish and to Christian people is no longer Jewish? Well, I'm making the point. One of the things that led to this is when God began to bring Gentiles to himself through Jesus. Now, we really need to kind of change our lenses so we can understand the dynamic during Jesus's day. And so we're going to go now to the book of Acts, chapter number 10. Now, some of you are familiar with Acts chapter 10. For some, it might be newer. What happened in Acts 10? Peter, who was Jewish, one of Jesus's apostles, was asleep on the roof one day while they were preparing him a meal. So I'm going to pick up now in Acts chapter 10, verse number 9. It says, "On the next day, as they were on their way and approaching the city, Peter went up on the housetop about the sixth hour to pray. But he became hungry and was desiring to eat. But while they were making preparations, he fell into a trance." So Peter is on the roof. They're making preparations for the meal. And Peter kind of goes into a trance. You know, he kind of goes unconscious. His eyes are closed. He's half sleeping, half awake. He's in a trance for him. He's having a divine encounter. Let's continue on. Verse 11. "And he saw the sky opened up and an object like a great sheet coming down, lowered by four corners to the ground. And they were in it all kinds of four-footed animals and crawling creatures of the earth and birds of the air. A voice came to him saying, 'Get up, Peter, kill and eat.' But Peter said, 'By no means, Lord, for I have never eaten anything unholy and unclean.' Again, a voice came to him a second time, 'What God has cleansed, no longer consider unholy.'" Now let's put this in perspective. Peter again, he goes into a trance, he's on the roof. He sees this sheet lowered. In the sheet were all these unkosher animals. How do we know they're unkosher? Because when the voice says to Peter, "Peter, take, kill, and eat," Peter says, "Lord, I've never eaten anything unholy or unclean." So inside this sheet, beloved, were types of animals that Jewish people were forbidden to eat according to the laws that God gave them in the Torah, which we call the first five books of our Bible, or the Pentateuch. But when Peter says, no, Lord, I've never eaten anything unholy or unclean, the Bible says again, a second time the voice came and said, Peter, what God has cleansed, let no man any longer consider unclean. So Peter then wakes up. Right after he wakes up, there's a knock on the door. When they go to answer the door, there's the servant of a Gentile leader named Cornelius. And the servant says to Peter, listen, Peter, my master Cornelius sent me to you. He said that God instructed him that you have a message for him. Then Peter put it all together. He realized that although Cornelius was a Gentile, he wasn't to consider Cornelius as unholy or unclean. He was to go to him and share the good news of the gospel with him. So we read about this in the 28th verse of the same chapter. Let's hear what the word says. You yourselves know how unlawful it is for a man who is a Jew, get this now, to associate with a foreigner or to visit him. And yet God has shown me that I should not call any man unholy or unclean. So let's go back and put this in perspective. The Jewish people of Jesus' day would not co-mingle with Gentiles. That's just what Peter got done saying. He said here, listen again. He said to them, you yourselves know how unlawful it is for a man who is a Jew to associate with a foreigner or to visit him. And so this was the culture of Jesus' day. They secluded themselves. The Jewish people separated themselves from the Gentile world. Who's a Gentile? Everybody that's not Jewish, everyone that wasn't an Israelite was considered a Gentile. So again, the mindset of the religious world of Jesus' day that's reflected, beloved ones, in the New Testament is that the Jewish people were a separate people, a holy people, and they weren't to be contaminated by associating with the unclean nations or with the Gentiles that didn't know God. But God comes to Peter in the trance, in the vision, and he says, Peter, I want you to eat this meat. It was unkosher meat. Peter said, no, Lord, I've never eaten anything unholy or unclean. And the Lord says, what God has cleansed, let no man say is unholy. Then when Cornelius' servant came, who was a Gentile, Peter understood the meaning of the vision, that he was no longer to consider the Gentiles as unclean. So Peter goes to Cornelius. He shares the good news of Jesus with them. Cornelius receives the word. He's baptized in the Holy Spirit. It's evidence there that he'd received the gifts of the Spirit, and seeing the evidence that God had accepted him, Peter then realizes that God was now bringing Gentiles to himself through Jesus, that Jew and Gentile were now becoming one in Messiah. But listen, this rocked the Jewish world because they didn't have the same revelation that Peter had. They still considered the Gentiles as unclean. So when the church started growing by leaps and bounds with Gentile believers, this again was something that was defiling, according to the rabbinic mind, what God wanted. And so it led again, listen now, to the separation of the Judaism of Jesus's day, which we now call rabbinic Judaism, to the movement that is known today as Christianity. What am I saying, beloved? I'm saying this, that if you go to Israel today, you'll notice that the Orthodox Jewish people, those that are dressed, the Hasidic Jews, in the long black coats, and they have the payas, the long sideburns, and the black hats, you will notice that they keep themselves separate from the Gentiles in Israel. They won't associate with them. They're a separate people. So when the message of the gospel came that Jewish people were no longer to consider Gentiles as unclean, that we should fellowship with them, that we can eat with them, that we can go into their home, this was something that the Orthodox Jewish world, or the religious world of Jesus' day, could not accept. And it led to the separation of the movements that we call today Judaism and Christianity, although God's purpose is that they should become one together because Jesus is the fulfillment of everything written in the scriptures. And of course, God said to Abraham, Abraham, in your seed, all the nations of the earth shall be blessed, not just the Jewish people, but all the nations on the face of the earth. So I hope that that makes sense to you. I hope that I was able to bring clarity to that to you. This mindset that existed, once again, in Peter's mind, it still exists today to some degree in Orthodox Judaism. But God showed Peter, who was a Jew, Peter, don't consider the Gentile unholy. Share the good news with them, fellowship with them, consider yourself one with them. We see this same issue taking place in the book of Acts. Acts, when Paul called Peter a hypocrite at one point, because Peter was open to Gentile people when Jewish people weren't around, but we read in one incident that Peter had been open to the Gentiles, but then when religious Jewish leaders came to where Peter was at, then Peter began to withdraw himself from the Gentiles. Why? Because he was afraid of the rebuke of the Jewish leadership there. And Paul said, I rebuke Peter to his face because he was being a hypocrite by fellowshipping with the Gentiles when religious Jewish leaders were not around, but then when the religious Jewish leaders came, Peter began to withdraw himself from Gentile fellowship, and Paul called him out and said, Peter, don't be a hypocrite. God has called us to be one in Messiah, Jew and Gentile, one in Messiah.
0: 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Friends, the enemy wants to turn our hearts away from biblical truth. 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And if you believe Rabbi Schneider stands for these things, would you financially support us? 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
1: We're going to move on now, beloved ones, to the next point. We're going to go to the time in history of 70 AD. Now, in the day of Jesus, although in reading the New Testament, we don't fully get the picture of this, what was actually going on historically was that the Jews were given freedom to practice their religion in the land of Israel, but actually politically, the Romans were in control. And the Jewish people were only allowed to have as much freedom as the Roman authorities gave them. In fact, when we go back into the history journals, beloved ones, we read that the office of the high priest during Jesus' day was actually Saul. And the Romans had a lot to do with who got to be the high priest. The high priests were those that were the wealthiest that could buy it, and the Romans were profiting from all this. And so I'm trying to help you understand that the climate of Israel in Jesus's day was a climate in which the Jewish people were still under the thumbs of the Roman government. And eventually the Jewish people began to rebel against this. And there was a rebellion that took place around this time period from 66 or so to 70 AD approximately. And what happened was that the Roman people got so angry at this revolt of the Jewish people. Again, the Jewish people are revolting. They're in Israel. They're revolting against the Romans because they're tired of the Roman people, the Roman government keeping them under their thumbs, telling them what they can do, what they can't do, etc. The Jewish people revolted, and what happened was the Romans became so angry at their revolt that they came into Jerusalem, beloved ones, and destroyed the temple. And this is when we see a great diaspora, meaning Jewish people moving out of Jerusalem, out of Israel, when the Romans came in, destroyed the temple, and ravaged the city. Now, hear me now. Judaism in its biblical form, hear me now, church. Judaism, the Judaism of the Bible in its biblical form, consists of three primary foundations. Get it now. The sacrifices, the temple, and the priesthood. When you go to the scriptures, the three primary foundations of Judaism were the sacrifices, including the highest sacrifice that took place every year on Yom Kippur, when the blood of a bull and the blood of a goat were brought into the Holy of Holies in the temple and offered to the Lord for the sins of his people. But actually, there were sacrifices that were going on continuously all year long. But the sacrifice on Yom Kippur was the most holy. So again, the three pillars of biblical Judaism are the sacrifices that took place. We read all about these sacrifices in the book of Leviticus. Then the priesthood, that offered these sacrifices, because anybody couldn't offer up the sacrifices. Only the priests could offer up the sacrifices, and the temple where these sacrifices had to be offered. So not only did there need to be sacrifices, and not only did the priests need to be the ones that offered the sacrifices, but also the sacrifices could only be offered at a certain place. They need to be offered in the temple. So when the Romans came in 70 AD and destroyed the temple, listen now, it completely broke the foundations of biblical Judaism. Because when the temple was destroyed, we no longer had a place to offer sacrifices. And with the temple destroyed, no longer having a place to offer sacrifices, get it now, the priesthood scattered. So the three pillars of biblical Judaism, the sacrifices, the temple, and the priesthood, were knocked out from under the Jewish people. And this created, beloved, tremendous difficulty. And the difficulty was, without having these foundations, how do we practice our religion? That was the question that the religious Jewish leadership was asking. We don't have a temple anymore. We're not offering sacrifices. We don't have a priesthood. This has been our foundation. What do we do to hold our people together? So what happened was, about 20 years later, in 90 AD, there was a council at a place called Yavne. It's often referred to as the Council of Yavne. And during this council, the religious Jewish leadership said, what are we going to do to hold our people together without sacrifices of priesthood and a temple? And so what they did is they created something that we call today rabbinic Judaism. They replaced the sacrifices and the priesthood and the temple worship, beloved, with liturgy and prayers. And so today in Orthodox Judaism, it's mostly about, and I don't want to use the word mostly, but I'm just saying it's fundamentally about different ceremonies, different prayers, different recitations of liturgy. And so rabbinic Judaism is really a very different Judaism than the Judaism that was practiced during the days, beloved, of the New Testament and when the temple was standing in Israel. Now, during this Council of Yavne in 90 AD, when Judaism was reinvented and turned into rabbinic Judaism, there was an anti-Jesus spirit, I believe, that was passed in to this development of rabbinic Judaism, which defines Judaism today. In other words, the Judaism of today, Orthodox Judaism today, has its origin, its genesis, in this Council of Yavne in 90 AD. And who was at the Council of Yavne in 90 AD? The Pharisees and their sons, get it now, that rejected Jesus. So the people that reinvented Judaism in 90 AD were the Pharisees and their sons that rejected Jesus. And so in this reinvention of Judaism, there's an anti-Jesus influence in it. And so one of the things that happened in this Council of Yavne was that there was a curse that was added to the liturgy. And the curse was against anybody that didn't follow the teaching of these Pharisees and Jewish leaders that compose the liturgy that now consists of Orthodox Judaism, again, that had its origin at Yavne. And so what happened was, as Judaism continued from 90 AD all the way till today, there's this curse against the sectarians, those that don't follow their way. And many historical scholars believe that that curse was added to keep out of the synagogue any Jew that believed in Jesus. Because remember, those that reinvented Judaism in 90 AD, they didn't believe in Jesus, and they wanted Jesus killed, we read in John chapter 11. And so what happened? Jewish believers were forced out of the synagogue because they were considered heretics and sectarians, which led to the further separation of the movement of Judaism versus those that follow Jesus today. Jewish people like myself today are oftentimes referred to as Messianic Jews because we believe that Jesus is the Messiah, and we've been rejected by the larger Jewish world as heretics and sectarians. But you know what, beloved, praise God. You know, Jesus was rejected too. We've been appointed not just to reign with him, but to suffer with him. Well, I hope we're beginning to put all the pieces back together so that you can understand that Jesus never came time to start a new religion. He's the fulfillment of that which the Jewish people had as contained in their Bible, according to Matthew 5, 17 and 18. Join me as this fascinating journey continues to unfold. I love you, beloved ones. The Hebrew prophets spoke about a time where there would be a famine for the word of God in the earth. And beloved ones, I think in a very real way, we're in that time. I know there's a lot of teaching out there, a lot of YouTubes, but so much of it's based on spectacularism and the next quote, prophetic word. But when it gets down to just sound teaching of the word of God, it's pretty rare in the earth. And what grieves me even more is that so many of God's people are not interested in just the line-by-line teaching of God's word. But here at Discovering the Jewish Jesus, that's what we're committed to do. And if this ministry is blessing you, I'd like to humbly ask you for your financial support, because the truth is, it cost us a lot of money to do what we're doing. Everything costs money. And without you, my friend, I can't do it. So if the Lord is using this ministry and my teaching to help you and bless you, would you offer up an offering to the Lord through Discovering the Jewish Jesus? Thank you for your support. And now, Dustin, could you tell our brothers and sisters in Christ about how they can give?
0: 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And you know what? 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And as a token of our appreciation for your generosity,

0: Blessing straight from him. It's a beautiful blessing, and it's something that God wanted the priests of Israel to speak over his people. He actually charged them and said, when you pray this over my people, I will place my name on them and bless them. Imagine God giving you his last name. As believers who are found in him and grafted in, this blessing is for us too. Here's Rabbi to share that special blessing right now. Rabbi.
1: Blessings trump curses. And in the book of Numbers chapter 6, we find the Aaronic blessing that God commanded Moses' brother Aaron, the high priest, to speak over the children of Israel. There's power in blessing, beloved ones. So take part in receiving Father's blessing upon your life today. The Lord bless you and keep you. The Lord make his face shine on you and be gracious to you. The Lord lift you up with his countenance. And the Lord give you, beloved one, his peace. And now in Hebrew.

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3: Welcome to Breakpoint, a daily look at an ever-changing culture through the lens of unchanging truth. For the Colson Center, I'm John Stonestreet. Rodney King's famous question, "Can we all get along?" is never easily answered, but especially in an age of such deep ideological, political, and cultural division. Christians should constantly strive to engage friends and family with what is true, whether at home or in the workplace or on social media, and especially in person. The issues that are at stake are many, and many of the issues at stake are incredibly consequential. But what is the right tenor and tone? What is the Christian approach to these conflicts? At least part of the conflict today that we feel is within the different camps within Christianity, promoting contrasting strategies. Some are calling for a more aggressive approach, justifying harsh and personal attacks. Others are calling for Christians to be winsome and nuanced, and there are plenty of us that find ourselves somewhere in between these two options. Now, on its own, the call for mere civility is important, but it also falls short. The word civility shares a Latin root with the word civilization and citizen, so to be civil is to point to something beyond our disagreements, the things that connect us as citizens and within a larger civilizational cause. However, we've lost so much of that ground on what our shared citizenship could possibly mean and what our civilization is about, that finding common ground will often mean abandoning essential non-negotiable truths. And that realization has led so many Christians to respond to the downward spiral in our cultural moment, especially when it comes to things like human sexuality and marriage and life and other issues, with a call for a more offensive and bold posture. Too often, winsomeness has meant compromise, as if loving our enemies meant never getting around to telling people the truth. A helpful framing for how to think about the challenges of this moment can be found in the writings of Dietrich Bonhoeffer, the 20th century Christian who stood with conviction and courage in the face of Nazi Germany in response to the rise of Hitler and the Third Reich. In his book Ethics, he called on Christians to be faithful in the here and now, writing this, quote, "Do and dare what is right, not swayed by the whim of the moment. Bravely take hold of the real, not dallying now with what might be. Not in the flight of ideas, but only in action is freedom. Make up your mind and come out into the tempest of the living." You see, for Bonhoeffer, the Christian faith was incarnational.

0: It had to be lived in whatever time and place God put us. To be human is to be in a tempest of the living. Christians, Bonhoeffer believed then, belonged in the fray. We cannot be paralyzed by fear of what others think, nor should constant concern over how we will be heard or interpreted be the thing that keeps us silent and inactive. The Christian voice is needed. Even more, Bonhoeffer believed, the Christian is needed. That's no justification for gratuitous coarse language or bombastic attitudes or simply being a jerk. As a Colson Center colleague of mine likes to say, a jerk for Jesus is still a jerk. That's where the wisdom that's promised by God is so essential. We need the wisdom of when to speak, how to speak, and why to speak. If you want to grow in your understanding of biblical wisdom, make plans now to attend the 2027 Colson Center National Conference. The theme is Pursue Wisdom. You'll hear from world-renowned speakers and engage with other faithful Christians who are pursuing the kind of wisdom found only in the eternal truths of Christ as applied to the contradictions, confrontations, and confusions of our time and place. This time and place where God has called us. 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For the Colson Center, I'm John Stone Street with Breakpoint.
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6: USA Radio News, I'm John Summers. Following a standoff between senators and the Trump administration, which lasted for weeks, Acting Attorney General Todd Blanche says both sides reached a deal to end the almost $2 billion anti-weaponization fund. U.S. embassies across the Middle East warned Americans to be prepared to depart the region due to the unpredictable Iranian regime. The federal government proposed new water limits for states using the Colorado River. The Lindsey Clancy murder trial resumes today in Massachusetts. Coming up in the business week ahead, the monthly jobs report is in headlines when it's released by the Labor Department Friday. People weren't the only ones hitting the beach to beat the heat out west over the weekend.
7: This is Rocket's first time up here in Pacifica.
6: The World Dog Surfing Championships were held Saturday in Pacifica, California. From America's News Network, USA Radio News.
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28: Heading out of Shoreline on South 5, it has gotten pretty crowded from 145th to 520. In Federal Way on North 5, it's slow from 272nd to 200th. And out of Auburn on North 167, it's busy from Highway 18 to 277th again at 405. And then on North 405, it's busy from Highway 169 to 30th Street. Traffic is from God on the Go, bringing you quick, encouraging devotionals to strengthen your faith as a family, anytime, anywhere. 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
1: Former United States Senator Bill Bradley reached the top in sports as a Hall of Fame basketball player, in academics as a Rhodes Scholar, and in politics as a three-term senator from New Jersey. So when he says becoming number one is easier than remaining number one, we should probably heed his words. It's not easy to finish life well. It takes a lot of diligence, perseverance, faith, and sacrifice. Our goal should be to say what the Apostle Paul said at the end of his life. I have fought the good fight. I have finished the race. And I have kept the faith. This is David Jeremiah encouraging you to get on the road to new life. Discover God's ways to finish well on Route 66.
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13: Welcome, everyone, to Family Talk. 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I'm Dr. James Dobson, and I'm thrilled that you've joined us.
14: Welcome to Family Talk. I'm Roger Marsh. You know, prayer is one of the most powerful gifts that God has given to his children. It aligns our hearts with his. It invites us into a relationship with him and opens the door for him to do extraordinary things in and through our lives. On today's edition of Dr. James Dobson's Family Talk, we're bringing you a classic conversation between Dr. Dobson and his dear friend, Dr. Dick Eastman. Dick served as international president of Every Home for Christ for 34 years, and he was the originator of the Change the World School of Prayer, which has trained more than 2 million believers in over 120 nations. Now, as you may have heard, Dr. Dick Eastman passed away earlier this year on April 21st at his home in the Colorado Springs area. He was 82 years old. Dick devoted his entire life to prayer and to carrying the gospel to every corner of the earth, and his legacy continues to touch lives all around the world. So we're especially grateful to bring you this conversation today. In it, you're going to hear Dick share the remarkable story of how Jesus moved in his life from a childhood of hardship to a life-changing encounter in a college prayer closet to a worldwide ministry born out of faithful, persistent prayer. It's a testimony to what God can do when we simply say yes to him. So let's listen in now to Dr. James Dobson and his guest, Dr. Dick Eastman, right here on Family Talk.
13: You and your team have literally taken the gospel to the ends of the earth, and that's not an exaggeration. And we're going to talk more about that prayer ministry that God laid on you very, very early, and you've been at it for a long time. And you have been the keynote speaker at many national and international events on prayer and leadership and evangelism. You've written books on these topics, and you've conducted hundreds of hours of seminars and workshops, including the monthly Change the World School of Prayer. There's so many components to the work that you've done, Dick, and I admire you, and I thank God for you. This training has impacted more than 3 million Christians in 120 nations. And you are obviously a very busy man, but the work continues.
16: It does. It certainly does.
13: We're so glad to have you here today to talk about this. You and I were in a mutual support group in the 90s. And we got together and prayed together. Yes, so we're kind of soul brothers in some way. Let me take you back to your college days, because you had a pretty rough road. You've always been just, you've had barely enough money to support what you felt God was asking you to do. And that was true in college, wasn't it?
16: Well, you know, when I first went to college, I remember my mother saying goodbye to me, putting me on the train, you know, and handed me a $20 bill. That's exactly what I started with.
13: Oh, my.
16: And so I had to get a job right away, and just miracle after miracle of how the Lord sustained us and just set in motion, you know, the things he's doing today. But, you know, those are great times that really teach you to depend on the Lord.
13: As a matter of fact, let's go back earlier than that, because you had a pretty tough childhood, didn't you?
16: Well, yeah, my father, I never, ever knew him having health. Even when he passed away, as he was in his last moments, I asked my mother, how long has Dad been regularly in the hospital for months at a time? And she said, I was thinking about that yesterday, and it's been 29 years.
13: Oh, my.
16: We're up to 3 to 5 months or more in the hospital. And so we just didn't have money. I remember I was I was a paper boy, you know, and I delivered like so many young guys didn't. And I had picked up the newspaper one day because there had been a track meet like the day before, maybe it was that morning, and it was an evening paper, and I opened up in the sports page, you know, to see, you know, like Henry Aaron, my idol back then or whatever it was, and there was my picture that someone was at the school, and I was running in socks because I couldn't
13: afford track shoes.
16: And it had my name, and it said, Socks Askew, running in the...
13: does illustrate it. Was it really that bad?
16: Well, it was a real struggle. It was a struggle, and yet during those days, the Lord had his hand on us, and... working into my life, and it was, a season. Now you look back at and just say, Lord, thank you for what you've done.
13: How many years have you been married now?
16: 51. You know, in fact, I decided this one night late, we were up together, and I just thought I'm going to, and we were sitting really close, and, you know, it was real cozy, and I
13: understand that.
16: And I said, I need to tell you something, and she graciously said, what? And I said, I love you. And she just jerked away from me. Yeah. I mean, literally jerked. And I thought, oh, boy. I've missed the mark here. And when I said to her, don't you have something to say? And she said, well, what am I supposed to say? And I said, well, usually when a young man says to a young lady, I love you, they say back, I love you too. And she said, I can't say that. And then I said, well, do you think you ever could? She said, well, and she said this, well, maybe in 6 months, and then again, maybe never. Which set up an encounter with the Lord 3 days later that really changed our lives.
13: In what way?
16: Well, she said to me things like, we can still date. It's like, that state, we can still be friends.
13: It ain't going anywhere, but if you want to hang around, I don't think I'd take that deal.
16: I was working all night shift at a grocery store to pay my tuition. And so in the afternoon of that third day, I was in prayer and had this in our closet, the big closet in our dorm room. And the Lord just began to speak to me and made what now seems like unbelievable promises. Like, people might think you're making this up, but like, you're going to be involved in millions of souls coming into the kingdom. Well, I was dating Dee, who had been working at the Billy Graham Association as a correspondence secretary. So I said, oh, Lord, you mean I'm going to have a ministry like Billy Graham? And he said, really, I heard this in my heart, in my spirit. No, these will be prayed into the kingdom. And then, all of a sudden, and this is no exaggeration, I heard in my heart, and Dee will marry you. And I said, oh, thank you, Jesus, thank you. And then I stopped and said, pardon me, God, would it be all right if you tell Dee this before I do it? And he said, I am taking care of that now.
13: The miracle is he did.
16: And I need to add one thing, though. She asked me to pick her up from work, where she was working at the end of the day. And so I went and picked her up. And she looked at me. I still can remember the dress she had on, and she said, let's go out to eat tonight. And she was asking me on a date. After we ate, she said, let's go down and park by the lake.
13: Oh, my goodness.
16: And so, okay. And we agreed on our dates. We would pray together, and she has a beautiful voice, and sometimes she would sing. She sang solos with the choir in college, and she looked at me and said, would it be all right if I sing? And I said, well, sure, okay. She took both my hands, started to cry, and sang the popular wedding song back then, I Love You Truly.
13: Oh, yeah.
16: And she only sang the first line, threw her arms around me, and that was our proposal.
13: We can see now that the Lord has answered that prayer. She has been your partner, your friend, your wife, your lover for all these years, and she is one great lady, and I'm talking about Dee Eastman.
16: She's had an office by me you know, all these years. And, oh, one thing I should add is that the Lord later said to me, see what I said to you, I'm taking care of it now. I'm going to take care of the rest of what I promised you.
13: So your whole life really has been a fulfillment of that revelation.
16: Yeah.
13: In a prayer closet.
16: Oh, yes. Yeah. In fact, 20 years old. And so.
13: And really, that led to Every Home for Christ.
16: Yes, it did.
13: Would you explain what Every Home for Christ is? Are you literal about that?
16: it really is. Some have said that they appreciate the name because the name actually reflects exactly what we do and what our focus is. Every Home for Christ, actually, sometimes people think I founded the ministry, but it was founded in 1946 in Canada and became a literature ministry, just sending literature to the missionaries.
13: Yeah.
16: Our founder was out in Canada with, he was a Canadian, I was out in Japan with another Canadian missionary, and trying to reach people at the train stations in Tokyo, and for every one person they could give a gospel booklet to, 10 got by him, and they prayed that night, oh God, how could we reach a whole nation? And he put on their heart dividing the country up into prefectures and into districts and start a campaign to take the gospel literally, no matter how long it takes, to every household, every home. And thus was born the Every Home Crusade, part of the Every Home campaign.
13: You're talking about people knocking on doors of people they don't know. Yes. And sharing the gospel with them, door by door by
16: literally.
13: Door.
16: Literally. And keep in mind that the early church in Acts chapter 5, when the authorities were, they had arrested the disciples, and they said, the apostles, and they said, you have filled Jerusalem with your teaching. And we wonder, could that have been literal? Because when you get to the end of Acts chapter 5, verse 42, it says, and this is how they did it. It says, daily in the temple courts, and to every house, they never stopped proclaiming the gospel. So what we're seeking to do is to do that literally. We've now actually had campaigns to Every Home campaigns in 215 nations. But
13: well, how'd you get involved in it?
16: Well, during the Jesus movement in California, we started a prayer center for young people that when they finished high school, before going to college, we asked them to give a year to come and help pray day and night prayer. And we called it the Prayer Corps. 10 years before that, President Kennedy had started the Peace Corps. And I thought, you know, the only way we're going to have peace is more prayer. We started this and started mobilizing young people. And over about 4 years, we had 100 young people give a year of their lives. I've often been interviewed and said, well, how did your prayer ministry begin? They say, with a century worth of prayer. Well, what does that mean? 100 young people giving a year to pray day and night in assigned times. And that's how our ministry began. And our founder heard about that and said to me, why don't you come and take what you've learned and put it into a school of prayer and take it to the nations? And that's exactly how I got involved in this ministry.
13: And you have been president now for how long?
16: 28 years.
13: 28 years. Shirley and I were invited to a celebration of 25 years.
16: That was our 25th year as president. Yeah. Yes, I remember that. Was such an honor.
13: You showed films and slides of you being in just all around the world. It's amazing what the Lord has done through this ministry.
16: Well, you know, it's just our policy when we go to a home. Our policy is to leave actually two messages, one for adults and one for children in their language of the people there. Yeah. And then they can respond by sending a decision card or a response card to the nearest office, and we have them all over the world. And then we follow them up with a four-part Bible correspondence course. And then we go into the villages where you might have 10 or 20 people genuinely respond, and they'll even write a testimony of how they've come to know Jesus, because that's a part of the last part of the courses. It was to write your testimony. Well, then we go in and start New Testament fellowships we call Christ groups, and that's what's really been taking off in our ministry.
13: Oh, well, there's so many other components to it. Dick, the National Prayer Committee came along, what, 20 years ago?
16: Oh, actually more than that. I was in the very first meeting with Vonette Bright and a number of other prayer leader. She felt led to call that meeting, the wife of Dr. Bright, Bill Bright, and that was in 1975.
13: I've got to tell you something about this. I know this. I want to share it. That of all the members of the National Prayer Committee, with the passing of Vonette Bright, a great loss to the Christian community. Shirley and I loved her. I can't even describe it. Tell me what the passing of Vonette Bright meant to you.
16: Well, Vonette and Bill, too, they're just absolute giants in the faith. And Vonette, it's interesting when I look back and the prayer corps ministry we mentioned, the vision for that came to me in November of 1971. And if you know the history, that's the exact month and time that Vonette Bright started the Great Commission Prayer Crusade with Campus Crusade for Christ. So we have that history of being very focused on the prayer side of the coin of the Great Commission, because I say one side is the prayer, pray ye therefore, the harvest, the Lord of harvest will thrust off forth laborers. And the other side of the coin is the go ye therefore. So you've got the pray ye therefore and the go ye therefore. And Vonette lived that.
13: Well, let me tell you a story that's very meaningful to Shirley and me about Vonette Bright. Shirley and I were very close friends with Bill and Vonette. Of course, they were the founders, and he was the president of Campus Crusade for Christ.
16: Yep.
13: And we went out to dinner together one night, and toward the end of that meal, Vonette turned to Shirley and said, Shirley, I've been feeling the Lord would have me step down as the executive director, the chairman of the National Day of Prayer. Vonette had founded the National Day of Prayer, and she said, I feel there are other responsibilities for me, and I just am feeling a leading that you should succeed me in that responsibility. Mm-hmm. And Shirley smiled, and she said, Vonette, I really can't do that. We have a very busy plate. We have two children we're raising, and I serve on Jim's board of directors, and that requires a lot of me. And so I thank you, but I just really can't do it. And Vonette smiled, and she said, well, Shirley, will you at least pray about it? And Shirley said, of course I will. And the more Shirley prayed about Vonette's request, the more she felt God's hand in her back. And finally, Shirley said in her own prayer before the Lord, if you really want me to do this, I would like you to confirm it in two ways. The first is for Vonette to ask me again. I'm not going to respond to her, but if you want me to do this, I just pray that you will tell me through Vonette. And secondly, she said, I would like you to confirm with Jim that this is something I ought to do. So Shirley talked to me one night about it and said this request had been made of her by Vonette Bright. And Shirley knew I would say no because we were too busy for anything else. And instead I said, Shirley, what more important thing can you possibly do than calling the nation to prayer?
16: Yeah.
13: And so Shirley said, Lord, I will do it. And it has been a labor of love, and frankly, it's one of the things I'm most proud of in Shirley's Christian walk, including, of course, the raising of our two children. But Shirley has carried that responsibility and done it very, very well. And Vonette is responsible for it. And now, of course, she's gone on to be with the Lord. And she was one great godly lady. We absolutely loved Vonette and Bill Bright, and thank God for them, and we're going to see them again someday in heaven.
16: Oh, it was incredible. And the one thing I should comment too was that during the days of the founding of the Prayer Corps, and I was doing some conferences in Christian colleges where God spontaneously would begin to speak at the end of some of our meetings of young people to sacrifice things that stood between them and the Lord. And, well, actually, the Purple Pig, it became a book. You know, books is titled The Purple Pig and Other Miracles. And in that book, I tell some of the stories that were just incredible. Can you imagine young people coming to the altar? And, like, I remember one young lady coming in one college and bringing her violin, and I said, why are you bringing your violin? And she said, this has been my whole life. And she said, I've won many awards, but I've only done it for myself. And I don't even want to pick this violin up again if I can't do it for the glory of the Lord. Well, that started happening with young people. In one college, there were about 8 or 10 young people, and I imagine that something sparked others doing it, but went out to their car and brought, some actually took out of their car their stereos where they were playing rock music.
13: Yeah.
16: I mean, it was just, in one way I want to say crazy, but it was really amazing. Well, I was going into a big conference in Michigan, and I knew God wanted to do the same thing in that conference with these young people. There were about 2,000 there. And that afternoon in prayer, the Lord asked me if I was willing to give up everything I had. And I said, sure, everything. Even all the money you have on you, sure. And then I said, well, Lord, could I just keep $2? And I'm hearing this in my heart. Well, why? What do you want that for? Well, he knew what I was going to say. I always buy our daughter Dina, who was just 3 years old then, a gift at the airport when I go, and can I just, he said, well, how much do you love me? And I just wept and said, okay, Lord, I'm going to give it all. Well, I came home from that trip and didn't have a gift for my daughter. And she was kind of acting up. I just remember this because
13: she was expecting something from a little
16: 3-year-old. And the next morning or the next morning after that, I opened the front door and there was a gigantic box that had come from someplace in Michigan. And when I opened it up, it said, for your daughter. And it makes me want to cry now.
13: Oh, man.
16: She said, for your daughter. And it was this giant stuffed purple pig. And what I forgot to say about when I was in prayer that afternoon in this this auditorium alone before the meeting, the Lord said to me, and this was the lesson of the purple pig, if you will give me everything you have, I will give you everything I have.
13: Oh, my.
16: And I thought, that's a good deal.
14: 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Well, I'm Roger Marsh, and on behalf of everyone here at Family Talk and the Dr. James Dobson Family Institute, thanks so much for making this program a part of your day. And be sure to join us again next time right here when Dr. Dick Eastman will share more remarkable stories of world-changing prayer. That's coming up right here on the next edition of Dr. James Dobson's Family Talk, the voice you trust for the family you love. This has been a presentation of the Dr. James Dobson Family Institute. 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
2: I've never met Larry Walters, but I know I like him. Larry's a truck driver from Los Angeles whose boyhood dream was to fly. Then one day, somewhere around his 33rd birthday, he emerged from the garage to capture the attention of the entire city. A weatherman at the Los Angeles International Airport noticed this small blip on the radar screen. High above the city, Larry was flying. He was sitting in an aluminum lawn chair hooked by ropes to 45 weather balloons. Later, when a reporter asked if he was scared, he said, "Wonderfully so." Let me ask you what new idea has been buzzing around in your head for years. Have you wanted to start your own business or go back to school or write that book that's somewhere in the back of your mind? Maybe this is the time to set your dreams in motion. If Larry can drift skyward in a lawn chair, you can reach for the heavens in your own way.
14: For more information, visit drdobsonminute.org. 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
28: Heading out of North Seattle on South 5, it's going to be heavy from 130th to 520. Then in Bothell on South 405, pretty busy from Canyon Park to 160th. Out of Auburn on North 167, it's going to be slow from Highway 18 to 277. Again, as you're trying to get onto 405, and that just continues on North 405 to 30th Street. Traffic is from God on the Go, bringing you quick, encouraging devotionals to strengthen your faith as a family. 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
6: 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I've never found a better definition in all of the scriptures. What he says, when you take him seriously, you obey. What he warns, you watch out for. For he directs, you walk. And on and on and on. 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Listen carefully. 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
10: 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Selected verses from the New King James Version of the Bible. These are arranged into daily readings. Verses today from Luke, Psalms, 1 Peter, 2 Kings, and Isaiah. His mercy is on those who fear him. Oh, how great is your goodness, which you have laid up for those who fear you, which you have prepared for those who trust in you in the presence of the sons of man. You shall hide them in the secret place of your presence from the plots of man. You shall keep them secretly in a pavilion from the strife of tongues. If you call on the Father, who without partiality judges according to each one's works, conduct yourselves throughout the time of your stay here in fear. The Lord is near to all who call upon him in truth. He will fulfill the desires of those who fear him. He also will hear their cry and save them. Because your heart was tender and you humbled yourself before the Lord, and you tore your clothes and wept before me, I also have heard you, says the Lord. On this one will I look, on him who is poor and of a contrite spirit, and who trembles at my word. The Lord is near to those who have a broken heart, and saves such as have a contrite spirit.

0: nominate you for being the most fun dad.
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0: 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And spiritually speaking, joy is a magnet, and you carried that wherever you went. You still do.
1: 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It's a pretty good partnership. The kids in the neighborhood were running to play capture the flag with the Wilsons. And I tell you what, if you want to reach your neighborhood with Jesus, bring a little joy, bring a little play.
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6: C.S. Lewis once wrote, "Atheism turns out to be too simple. If the whole universe has no meaning, we should never have found out that it has no meaning." If atheism isn't the answer, do Americans want more religion in their lives?
7: Here to unpack present-day issues from a biblical perspective is Janet Parshall.
6: Gallup, the famous polling organization, did a survey on beliefs and values in America. The survey took a random sample of over 1,000 adults in all 50 states and found that 65%, well over half, of the respondents said that a more religious America would be positive for society. While that figure is encouraging, it's down from 75% in 2013 and yet up from 17% a decade earlier. 22% said that more religion would be negative for society. The poll also found that 39% of U.S. adults say religion is having more of an influence on American life. 40% said the same thing in 2006, and 41% agreed in 2025. There's an interesting difference between how men and women think about this. While the share of men who said religion benefits society declined modestly from 73 to 70%, the share of women expressing that view fell from 77 to 61%. Because part of the survey was trying to figure out where Americans stood on values and beliefs, Gallup wanted to know about the intersection of government with values. Asked about the extent to which governmental policies influence moral values, 69% of U.S. adults, up from 59% in 2006 and 58% in 1996, believe that government policies have a significant effect. 27% disagreed. An interesting finding dealt with whether or not government should promote values. Gallup found that Americans remain largely divided over whether the federal government should be involved in promoting moral values. 45% said it should, 50% said it shouldn't. And these figures are essentially the same as in 2006, but in 1996, Americans preferred that the government promote moral values by 60 to 38%. Yet whether we like it or not, the government does in fact promote values. In fact, it's one of the biblical directives to government. The government makes it a crime to commit murder. The government will punish you if you steal. The government won't let you beat your wife. The government will punish you if you lie under oath. The government makes it illegal if you discriminate against someone on the basis of their skin color. The government protects freedom of religion so that Americans are at liberty to worship or not as they seem fit. Even the preamble of the Constitution requires that the federal government preserve multiple national values, like the establishment of justice, ensuring domestic tranquility, providing for the common defense, and promoting the general welfare. Seeing the linkage between religion, values, and government, we better understand why John Adams said, "Our Constitution was made only for a moral and

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4: USA Radio News. I'm John Summers. At least three people are dead after shooting at a fast food restaurant in Twin Falls, Idaho over the weekend. An Iranian news outlet warns
5: countries shielding the United States will burn in the fire of war. It quoted a top Iranian general as advising Muslim countries to monitor America's actions and reconsider their cooperation and alignment with the U.S.
4: That's reporter Rob Martier. President Trump's holding off on plans to launch a massive attack against Iran. Senator John Kennedy says he's unsure if President Trump really believes his claim that vandals damaged the Lincoln Memorial reflecting pool. The bill requiring automakers to include AM broadcast radio in all new passenger vehicles has an important backer. It's FCC Chairman Brendan Carr. From America's News Network, USA Radio News.
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9: And in local headlines, a driver is facing charges in connection with the crash that killed a 20-year-old motorcyclist in Issaquah. It happened Friday night near the Costco corporate campus near I-90. Police say a 22-year-old Renton man struck the motorcyclist from the side and forced it off the road. He then allegedly left the scene but later came back. Police have booked him into King County Jail. Wildfires are erupting across Washington State amid dry, hot weather. The Seattle Times reports several of the state's wildfires experienced rapid growth over the weekend. Overall, the amount of land being burned by wildfire increased by 30% over the last few days. No injuries are reported after a Link Light Rail train derailed late Saturday night at the International District Chinatown Station in Seattle. It happened just before midnight as fans from the Ed Sheeran concert and Lumen Field were heading home. The train was out of service and no passengers were on board. And tomorrow is Washington State's primary election. Voters are deciding all of Washington's congressional districts. State legislators, members of the Supreme Court, local and county offices, along with local measures. In sports, the Mariners blew a late lead but walked off the Twins 7-6 in the rubber match of their weekend series in Seattle. The Mariners have today off and will host the Tigers tomorrow. The KCIS Seattle area forecast today, sunshine with highs in the 70s. Good news follows the news this morning from 1 Timothy 2, verse 6. He gave his life to purchase freedom for everyone. 1 Timothy 2, 6, our verse of the day.
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11: Heading out of North Seattle on South 5, it's going to be heavy from 130th to 520. Then in Bothell on South 405, pretty busy from Canyon Park to 160th. Out of Auburn on North 167, it's going to be slow from Highway 18 to 277. Again, as you're trying to get onto 405, and that just continues on North 405 to 30th Street. Traffic is from God on the Go, bringing you quick, encouraging devotionals to strengthen your faith as a family. 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

0: This is a test, only a test, of the emergency alert system from the Kitsap County Department of Emergency Management. Had this been an actual emergency, the system would bring you important public safety information. The following tones will conclude this test.
1: And I thought of sharing my faith like going to the dentist.
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1: Well, once or twice a year, I probably should do that. 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And I think, I don't know if we've intended to do it or not, but in the church, at least in the West, we say, yeah, we all know this is bad and hard to do. No one wants to do it. Go do it anyway. And what we've discovered is, no, this is a great thing to do.
3: Yeah.
1: God is, as Heather said, as the Father sent me, so I send you. It's this grand invitation that we get to be on adventure with Jesus. He's doing the heavy lifting. Can we just join him in it and see God unfold beautiful things?
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7: 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Don't you wish you had all the answers? Keith Green sings that. BJ Thomas, Just a Closer Walk with Thee. And Angels Watching Over Me from Amy Grant. Getting things started with Terry Clark. He Has Made Me Glad on AM 630.

0: KCIS Morning Devotion and a classic from Keith Green. Don't you wish you had the answers? Well, I had a week off last week, enjoyed myself entirely in Cannon Beach, Oregon. Went to the Cannon Beach Christian Conference Center. My wife and I make that annual trip, and I highly recommend it for your family. 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Also recommend you submit your prayer requests. 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And join us for Prayer Circle this morning just before 9. I'm Mark Holland in Moments. BJ Thomas, just a closer walk with thee. Right now, time for My Money Life.
1: 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Hi, I'm Chuck Bentley with My Money Life from Crown. The city of Laodicea was one of the wealthiest cities in the Roman world, known for banking, textiles, and medicine. In fact, after a devastating earthquake, the city rebuilt itself without financial assistance from Rome. It had become fiercely self-sufficient. That prosperity shaped its spiritual life. In Revelation 3:17, Jesus said to the church, "You say I am rich. 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It was misplaced confidence. 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Financial success can subtly move our trust from the Lord to our income, investments, retirement accounts, or possessions. 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
3: USA Radio News. I'm John Summers. At least three people are dead after a shooting at a fast food restaurant in Twin Falls, Idaho over the weekend. An Iranian news outlet warns
4: countries shielding the United States will burn in the fire of war. It quoted a top Iranian general as advising Muslim countries to monitor America's actions and reconsider their cooperation and alignment with the U.S.
3: That's reporter Rob Martier. President Trump's holding off on plans to launch a massive attack against Iran. Senator John Kennedy says he's unsure if President Trump really believes his claim that vandals damaged the Lincoln Memorial reflecting pool. The bill requiring automakers to include AM broadcast radio in all new passenger vehicles has an important backer. It's FCC Chairman Brendan Carr. From America's News Network, USA Radio News.
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5: And in local headlines, a driver is facing charges in connection with the crash that killed a 20-year-old motorcyclist in Issaquah. It happened Friday night near the Costco corporate campus near I-90. Police say a 22-year-old Renton man struck the motorcyclist from the side and forced it off the road. He then allegedly left the scene but later came back. Police have booked him into King County Jail. Wildfires are erupting across Washington state amid dry, hot weather. The Seattle Times reports several of the state's wildfires experienced rapid growth over the weekend. Overall, the amount of land being burned by wildfire increased by 30% over the last few days. No injuries are reported after a Link Light Rail train derailed late Saturday night at the International District Chinatown Station in Seattle. It happened just before midnight as fans from the Ed Sheeran concert and Lumen Field were heading home. The train was out of service and no passengers were on board. And tomorrow is Washington State's primary election. Voters are deciding all of Washington's congressional districts. State legislators, members of the Supreme Court, local and county offices, along with local measures. In sports, the Mariners blew a late lead but walked off the Twins 7-6 in the rubber match of their weekend series in Seattle. The Mariners have today off and will host the Tigers tomorrow. The KCIS Seattle area forecast today, sunshine with highs in the 70s. Good news follows the news this morning from 1 Timothy 2, verse 6. He gave his life to purchase freedom for everyone. 1 Timothy 2, 6, our verse of the day.
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7: In Mount Lake Terrace on South 5 at 212th Street, we've got a crash blocking the right lane. That's backing things up to 405. Then out of North Seattle, you're going to be down to a crawl from Northgate to Mercer. In Bothell on South 405, pretty crowded from Canyon Park to 160th. Then in Renton on North 167, it is busy as you're trying to get onto 405. And then once you are there on North 405, it stays busy to 44th. 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
9: Someone estimated there are 3,000 promises to believers found on the pages of Scripture. 3,000. And you say, well, what are they? Well, let me just give you four quick ones. Number one, God says you'll never be alone in life. Isaiah 41:10, the Lord says, don't be afraid, I'm with you. Don't be dismayed, I'm the Lord your God. I will strengthen you and help you. I'll uphold you with my righteous right hand. Jesus said, I will never leave you or forsake you. Number two, God will get you through whatever you're facing. God says, when you go through deep waters, I'll be with you. When you go through rivers of difficulty, you will not drown. When you walk through the fire of oppression, you'll not be burned up, and the flames will not consume you. Here's another one. God will provide for your needs. Here's what God says, Jesus speaking, Matthew 6:33. Seek first the kingdom of God and his righteousness, and all these things will be added to you. And also God will forgive us of all of our sins. But listen, if you're not a Christian, let me tell you your true state before God. You're a sinner in need of a Savior. But the good news is God loved you so much, he sent his son, Jesus Christ, 2,000 years ago on a rescue mission to die on the cross for your sin and to pay the price for all the wrongs you've done, then to rise again 3 days later. You need Jesus. That's four promises. Go claim them.
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0: Praise him still. Fernando Ortega wrapping up morning devotion today on KCIS. Still time to call in your prayer request for Prayer Circle. 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
3: Ahab was king over Israel for 22 years. Ahab, son of Omri, did more open evil before God than anyone yet. A new champion in evil. This is Max Licato. There's a reason parents don't name their kids Ahab or Jezebel. Ahab not only neglected the faith of his fathers, but he also embraced the false gods of his enemy. Yet this evil king did more. He married Jezebel. She was vile. She endorsed a religion that promoted temple prostitution and child sacrifice. She and her husband systematically killed the Lord's prophets. The Ten Commandments were treated as ten suggestions, and the temple of worship was a relic of history. God, however, will not sit idly while his covenants are trashed, and he will not stay silent while his will is mocked, but he will act.
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0: Where the time's about a minute before nine. Prayer Circle, a time to bring the needs of different KCIS listeners before the Lord in prayer so that we can see Him answer. And please pray along with me. And Father, we thank you for this beautiful Monday morning, this first full week of August. I want to be about your business every day this week. A lot of us heading out on vacation, maybe getting back from vacation like myself. Where will we find ourselves, though? We don't want to be vacationing from you. Remembering your way of dealing with this world, your situation that you want us to be involved in this day and every day this week. Lord, we will have those divine appointments that need your grace, power, your wisdom. Please give that to us, Lord. Fill us afresh with your Spirit, Lord. We thank you for this day and this week, and we commit it to you. And Father, praying for our country, this terrible shooting that happened at the Biden

0: Seattle while I was gone on vacation. Then another shooting at a restaurant in Twin Falls, Idaho, here a few days ago. Lord, just we pray for our country. Pray against violence. Help everyone to be mindful of their surroundings. Lord, give us wisdom on how to decrease this violence in our country. Lord, we also, of course, pray for the president and still ongoing decisions regarding Iran and also a very dangerous situation continuing in Ukraine. Lord, just a very dangerous world. Give the president wisdom. Surround him with wise counsel, we ask. Also praying specifically, first of all, today for a person who is just wanting God's guidance on a relationship. Both of their spouses passed away recently, and they've been drawn together because of this. And is that enough? Lord, we need wisdom there. We pray that you'd grant them wisdom on their connection and your will for their relationship. Also, a person, husband, praying for his wife and their relationship. Need more vulnerability and honesty in their relationship. Lord, we pray you'd grow them stronger every day and starting today. Lord, give them a better relationship. Also, a person says they're very frustrated by an uncooperative person in their life. Not sure if it's at work or just in their normal travels, but Lord, we just pray that you'd give them wisdom on how to deal with this difficult person in their life. Also, prayers for a relative whose wife is lying about major issues, and you know what's happening there. We pray for her not to play the victim, as they're saying. Show them how to reconcile, love each other. Show them the way through this difficult valley in their marriage. Also praying for a single mom and her kids. Their estranged dad has stopped paying child support, and mom's now really struggling. Or we pray that you'd provide for this single mom as she tries to continue to take care of her couple of boys. Pray the church would come forward to help them as well. And we ask for all of this in Jesus' name. Amen. AM 630, KCIS. Thank you so much for starting your day with morning devotion. In moments, we'll focus on the family after news headlines. Have a great Monday.
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4: USA Radio News. I'm John Summers. Massive uncontrolled wildfires are threatening parts of eastern Washington. Officials in Spokane say more than 600 structures have been reduced to ash. Thousands of residents are ordered to evacuate the area. At least three people are dead after a shooting at a fast food restaurant in Twin Falls, Idaho over the weekend. President Trump's holding off on plans to launch a massive attack against Iran. The bill requiring automakers to include AM broadcast radio in all new passenger vehicles has an important backer. That person is FCC Chairman Brendan Carr.
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0: The KCIS Seattle area forecast today, sunshine with highs in the 70s.
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9: Well, our best advice is to form a warm connection with people. And then what happens is the gospel naturally enters in. So sharing the gospel will never feel like a sales pitch or an awkward pivot. And the two skills you need are so easy. Asking good questions and telling great stories. Yeah. If you have a couple of stories of what God's been doing in your life and you're able to ask good questions, you will be amazed at what God's able to do.
10: That's Dr. Heather Holloman, and she and her husband Ashley are with us today on Focus on the Family with Jim Daly. Thanks for joining us. I'm John Fuller.
8: John, as believers in Christ, we're called to share our faith. I feel like when I was a fairly new believer, I did that more intentionally, if I could say
10: more passionately.
8: Yeah, so I say that with my self-conviction that, you know, every day we should get up and say, hey, Jim Daly here reporting for duty, Lord.
9: That's good.
8: And say, what do you have for me today? Mm-hmm. And sharing the faith with people around you should be, you know, pretty natural. Yeah. And we want to help you today. We want to equip you. I don't think if you're introverted, that's okay. If you're extroverted and it comes more naturally, that's okay. The whole goal here is how to encourage you in sharing your faith with those around you for their benefit, so they can have eternal life and bring the kingdom of heaven to this earth right now.
10: Mm-hmm. Yeah, and this is a high calling for each of us as followers of Jesus. So we're so glad to have Ashley and Heather Holloman here. They're popular guests here, and their heart passion is to help you engage others well. So they've actually had their own organization, their own ministry called Seated and Sent. Heather is an associate teaching professor at Penn State. She's a speaker and an author, and the book that they've written together is called Sent, Living a Life That Invites Others to Jesus. And this is an imminently practical way for you to kind of reorient your life so you're really aware of the people around you for the cause of Christ.
8: Ashley and Heather, welcome back to Focus on the Family. So good to have you.
11: Thank you so much for having us again.
9: Yeah, we're so excited to be here together.
8: And thanks for traveling. You know, sometimes the viewers and listeners don't realize you're flying across the country to be here in studio with us. It takes a lot of commitment, and I really do appreciate it.
9: We wouldn't miss it. Yeah. Thank you for having us. This is a joy.
8: Let me start with a kind of an out of the field question here. We had Gary Thomas on a while back, and in that context, Gary was talking to us about kind of this, the me-focusedness of our culture today. You know, we're thinking of ourselves so often, even in the church, it has seeped in. And he was talking about eternal salvation, you know, that at the core, if you think Jesus died, rose again, only to give you eternal life, you're not thinking correctly, because what he wants is to give you eternal life, but that other impact is so that you can bring the kingdom of heaven to this earth and share the gospel with others to bring kingdom to this earth. I went, wow, I don't think I've had that broader perspective like that. What do you think of that comment?
11: No, I love that. It's at some point we are going to leave this earth and be with Jesus. And if that's going to be an amazing, better life even than this, why not take us now? I mean, if God wants the very best for us, maybe it's because he has really great things for us to do here.
8: Yeah.
11: You know, and being on mission with him, the adventure of
8: absolutely. And we've got that great series from Ray Vanderlaan, That the World May Know, and his RVL Discipleship series. He's a Jewish scholar. We've been doing that with Ray for 30 years, I think. And in there, the main point that Ray connected with me and so many others with is, when sin entered the world, chaos entered the world, Jesus came to bring God the Father's shalom, his peace into this chaos. Yeah. That's what you're talking about.
9: That's right.
8: How do we do that with Seated and Sent? And how do we identify, this is my main mission, Lord, thank you.
9: Well, really, what happened to me was I was reading the book of John one summer, and I noticed the number one way Jesus describes the Father in the book of John is the Father who sent me. And I kept thinking, this is the most important thing Jesus is calling to mind about his own identity. So imagine the chills I got when I read John 20:21, where Jesus says, as the Father has sent me, so I send you. I thought there is something I'm missing about this idea of this sent identity, which Ash and I have really worked out over the years. Yeah. What does it look like to really know your sent? What are the mindset shifts you have to have? It's changed my whole world to think this is the most important thing about my identity, and that Jesus is seeking this and saving the lost, and he's inviting me to do it.
8: You heard me in the opening talk about that maybe clumsiness or you know, you start with energy in this area of evangelism. But in that context, with the church specifically, how are we fumbling a bit in this space when it comes to knowing what the book of John says and then applying it to bring honor and glory to the Father?
11: Yeah. The greatest thing that's happening in the course of human history, the greatest thing, is that God is keeping his word and drawing the people to himself. It would be enough to be a part of that. But and that's what we celebrate. But we've forgotten somehow to celebrate. We get to be a part of helping others be a part of what God is doing and being a part of God's family. And that's what really caught my attention like 20 years ago. I grew up in a great church. I grew up in a church that taught me to share my faith, very gospel, Christ-centered church. And I was like, yeah, that's never going to happen. I'm more introverted. I stumble over my words. I think of the best things to say 14 days later. And I thought of sharing my faith like going to the dentist. Well, once or twice a year, I probably should do that, but something bad is going to happen and it probably will hurt. And I think, I don't know if we've intended to do it or not, but in the church, at least in the West, we say, yeah, we all know this is bad and hard to do. No one wants to do it. Go do it anyway. And what we've discovered is, no, this is a great thing to do.
8: Yeah.
11: God is, as Heather said, as the Father sent me, so I send you. As this grand invitation that we get to be on adventure with Jesus. He's doing the heavy lifting. Can we just join him in it and see God unfold beautiful things?
8: We have to start
11: somewhere different, I think.
8: Yeah. Heather, let me ask you, I mean, it's kind of a ball of yarn in there. And what I mean by that is my ability. So if I'm more extroverted, as Ashley was saying, I might feel more equipped, capable of engaging a stranger, walking up and saying, you know, I had that piece of cake one time and it reminds me of God. Some extroverts can really connect those dots.
11: Yeah.
8: And you go, wow, that was amazing. But speak to that idea that even the gifting part of it, is this something that we could say to the Lord, Lord, you know, I'm not strong. Who else? Moses? Had this issue where he stuttered and said, Lord, don't send me.
9: Send someone else. Yeah.
8: Send somebody else. I can't communicate. Boy, that's right at the heart of the whole thing, right? Mm-hmm. Even in a more forceful way that caught my attention, of course, you're the word PhD, so I'm going to leave this to you. But this context of evangelism becoming more of an identity than an activity.
9: It's who you are.
8: That caught me. Yeah.
9: It's who you are and not what you're doing. And I don't know if you want to speak to this. As someone who's an introvert who doesn't have the gift of evangelism, you had to learn to do it by faith.
11: What Paul tells Timothy, do the work of an evangelist. And behind that is there's a great God who's going to empower us, who's going to go ahead of us. You know, it's not all on me. And I get to see it unfold. If I will just take the next step of faith, I'll watch it unfold.
8: Speak to that equation of effort and outcome. Because I think for us, you know, again, it's this equation where we're saying, almost saying like, you know, we've got to accomplish it. It doesn't leave it to the Lord. I think I read somewhere that there's 11 touches before somebody comes to Christ, 11 encounters with believers. I don't know if that's true, but I like the concept of it, that you're not necessarily going to close the deal. Mm-hmm, yeah. And I think we as extrovert evangelists love closing the deal.
9: Sometimes it happens.
8: But to understand a person is going through a process of investigation, inquiry, trying to match their heart and the yearnings of their own heart. This is the seeker person. And we come along different Christians to touch them in different ways that the Lord is orchestrating.
9: Yes.
8: And I think getting to the point is trusting God is the maestro and that we don't have to do the conducting.
11: Right.
8: We just need to be the faithful moment person to say, hey, have you ever thought of God?
11: Right, exactly. For years, I thought, I'm going to screw this up. And like God is wringing his hands. Oh, don't let Holloman in on this. You know, he's only going
8: to... You have that impression.
11: Right.
8: I have to tell you a story that
11: set me free from that. Years ago, I was struggling with, there were days I felt really good at this. Like, man, I can do this. And other days, I felt really inferior. I'm horrible at this. Why would God ask me to do this? And I needed a different reason of why I was sharing my faith, living out the calling God had called me to. And God took me back to the most inglorious moment of my life as a parent. Here I am on Focus on the Family sharing this story.
8: Well, I love it.
11: But we get snow in Pennsylvania. I love to shovel this driveway efficiently and effectively. You know, don't slow me down.
9: Amen.
11: And don't drive over the driveway until it's clear, right?
8: Right.
11: That kind of thing.
8: Absolutely.
11: Very rigid. Well, my daughter, who's like three at the time, she's like this tall, the shovel's twice her height, comes out in her kind of Ralphie's brother from A Christmas Story.
8: Exactly. You know, snow, the Michelin man.
9: Yes.
11: Right. And she goes, Dad, I'm here to help. My first thought is, you're just going to slow me down. And I tell her, you're just going to slow me down. Go back inside, see your mom. And you would have thought she had taken acting lessons because I had crushed her spirit. She drops the shovel. She slumbers back inside.
8: Yeah.
11: And immediately the spirit was convicting me like, Ash, did you ever think that maybe she just wanted to be with you?
9: Yeah.
11: And did you ever imagine that maybe, possibly, perhaps, that might be a little bit more important than how effectively or efficiently you shovel the driveway?
9: That's right.
11: So I'm like, God, why are you bringing this up? This was like 10 years ago. We dealt with that. He goes, Ashley, and this is, you know, not a verbal, audible voice. I'm sensing God's spirit speaking to me. And I sensed him say, I really don't need you to reach the grad students of the world.
8: Huh.
11: And you might actually slow me down.
9: You're going to make my work harder.
11: You might make my work harder. But when I thought about reaching this part of my kingdom, before you were even born, I thought of you. And I wondered if maybe you might enjoy doing this with me. Mm. How special it might be that we would go after this part of my kingdom together. That's why I invited you into it. It wasn't about your greatness or lack of greatness. It was about my greatness and kindness to invite you into this. Mm. That has set me free since that day of saying, well, God, I'll try not to slow you down, but let's go do this together.
8: I think the question is this idea of waiting upon the Holy Spirit.
9: Mm-hmm.
8: Because we, certainly in the West, we're not good at waiting. Waiting? And we're wanting to dictate to the Holy Spirit.
9: Right.
8: Lord, come on, Lord, we got to get going. Mm-hmm. Speak to that idea of presence and waiting and sensing the Lord's movement and then moving with Him,
9: right,
8: not out in front of Him.
9: Mm-hmm. Ashley, I think, is better at that than I am with the long-term investment, good conversations. I mean, someone that he was able to lead to Christ, it took 4 years of listening, being able to have good conversations, listening to the Holy Spirit. I think once you have a warm connection with people, though, and you're sharing your life, you really, what you're doing is kind of, as you're talking, just kind of checking in with God. And I do think God has put questions on your mind or given you insights into what to say.
11: Well, even Jesus said to the disciples, you know, when he says, you'll be my witnesses, you know, he sends them to an upper room and they wait and they wait.
8: Yeah, exactly.
11: And they wait.
9: Yeah.
11: And they don't wait for like better cultural situation.
9: Right.
11: Or they don't wait for another strategy. They actually wait for a person. They wait for the Holy Spirit to come. And then when he comes, he fills them.
9: With
11: and now
9: power.
11: We have the church.
8: Yeah.
11: And everything is different. And so I think you're so right. Let's not get out ahead of God. He's really good at speaking and leading and directing our lives. And he knows exactly what the person we're speaking to needs and where they are.
10: Mm. So what I'm hearing so far is don't get out ahead of God and also don't miss the opportunity in front of you. This is Focus on the Family with Jim Daly, and our guests are Heather and Ashley Holloman. And we're talking about their book, Sent, Living a Life That Invites Others to Jesus. This is a winsome book. It's rich in stories and biblical wisdom. There are questions at the end of each chapter, so at the least get this and go through it with your spouse, but maybe consider a small group study. This would be a great way to kind of have a community to reset your thinking and to go on mission with God together in the context of that small group. We have the book here. Get a copy. 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
8: Well, Ashley, John mentioned my plane experience. I think you had a better one. What was your plane experience?
11: Oh, this was remarkable.
8: Okay.
11: No. It's remarkable because I'm always this close from screwing it up. So hopefully we're giving people a lot of confidence that anyone can do this. But what did you?
9: Well, just that you used to not be this way.
11: No.
9: Once you understand your sent identity, you're waking up thinking like, God, who are you going to send me to? And you really believe that the person you're sitting sitting next to.
11: Right.
9: You've been sent
12: Which
9: to.
12: Which is crazy for right. an introvert.
11: Yeah.
9: Yes, so and ahead, I'm watching this. It's amazing.
11: One of the things we talk about in the book is just how do you develop a mindset for living the sent life? And part of it is this identity part, like, you are this. Just like, well, why do we play? Because we're playful people. Well, right. why do we share our faith? Because God has made us sent people. But the other way we talk about it is just developing a great appreciation for the goodness of the good news and the lostness of people. And how do you cultivate that? Well, I was really counting on that. I'm sitting on a plane and I was like, okay, God, help me to remember the goodness of your gospel and the lostness of people. Motivate me to share your, you know, your good news with them today. And the guy sits down on the plane and he's being followed by his wife, a child that's having a hard time on the plane, and presumably one of their mothers, you know, a grandmother. And he, instead of going back to help take care of this family, even before the flight takes off, starts ordering, you know, drinks. And all that kind of goodwill in my heart just evaporates because I'm like, dude, go put your drink down and go help your family. You know, and I'm just trying not to get mad. And so that's going through my mind. I was like, well, God, maybe I can intervene somewhere. Give me your mercy. I don't have it. Holy Spirit, help me here. And so I asked the most innocuous question, you know, hey, where are you headed? And he goes, we're headed to X and X place. My father-in-law, just a few hours ago, this is like at 6 a.m, so in the middle of the night, passed away from a, you know, major heart attack. I've been consoling my wife the entire night. We have no idea what we're gonna do when we hit the ground. She's destroyed. I'm just trying to hold my family together. I had totally misread the situation. Yeah. And all the compassion, all the empathy, all the goodness of the gospel floods back into my soul. Because you paired the sentence with the goodness of the gospel. And we just started a conversation. And I tried to understand and ask good questions, you know, see where he was spiritually. They were believers. And so I didn't need to introduce him to Jesus that day. I just needed to remind him of the goodness of Jesus and point him back there. And by the time we got off the plane, he was, you know, he was like, I can trust God with this, can't I? I said, you sure can.
12: Yeah.
11: But that's where the Spirit leads. God is, he's the great maestro. He was already doing this.
12: You know, so often when we're encountering, especially angry people.
9: Mm-hmm. Yes.
12: There's always a story behind what they're expressing. And I've tried more and more not to match emotion for emotion, if I may say it that way.
11: Yeah.
12: You're angry? I'm angry too, buddy. Let's get out
11: angry each other.
12: So how do we say, okay, what's at the root of that? And that really is what Jesus would do, right?
9: Right.
12: The woman in adultery, the woman at the well. I mean, he was so good at asking the right question.
11: And he did that. As the Father sent me to the woman at the well, so I send you.
9: Right.
11: Mm-hmm. And so we're living with that expectation that that's not a once-in-a-lifetime thing. That's going to be normal for a sent person.
9: And for listeners who don't travel, like we are all giving plain examples, it's changed our entire neighborhood. It's changed how I see myself as a professor. I think I'm sent to these students
12: without a doubt,
9: to be an agent of blessing. It's no accident if you're in my class. I tell my students this.
12: You know, this is a good little sidebar because so many times, you know, I worked in the business arena before coming to Focus. And I had a really good business mentor. And he said, when I was thinking of coming to Focus, he said, we need good Christian business people in the business world who can reflect Christ. I mean, we are doing ministry no matter our vocation.
9: Right.
12: Whether you're a pastor or you're working with a company or whatever it might be the best believer in Christ you can be, because you're going to be doing ministry in that setting.
9: Wherever you are.
12: Yeah, wherever you
9: are.
12: It's
9: the most exciting thing when we teach on living a sent life about the theology of place. Like John, you talk about God's sovereignty. What if it's no accident where you live? What if it's no accident the doctor's appointment you have or the grocery store you shop at? And over the years, now that we've been living this way for most of our marriage, but really intentionally the last decade, it is amazing what happens, and life becomes such a great adventure.
12: It's so true.
9: Yeah.
12: And in terms of having those spiritual conversations too, you have to be a good listener. And you've written other books on this, Heather.
9: Yes.
12: But the ability to hear how a person's coming at you. I mean, it's beautiful that professor said, I want to know everything you know about Jesus.
9: Yes.
12: I don't know anything, so tell me. That's pretty wide open. That's awesome. But it often will come through a person's pain.
9: Yeah, that's right.
12: They're in an inflection point in their life. They lost a child. They got a divorce. Their father died, like the plane trip. So you have to be kind of in tune and be emotionally capable of pulling that conversation along.
9: That's right.
12: Other people, it's loneliness, mm-hmm. it's disappointment, it's loss of a job. So speak to that ability and perhaps then how some people can be fearful that they're not really gifted that way or they're not equipped or don't feel equipped. And they don't want to say anything stupid to do harm to the gospel.
9: No, you don't need to worry about that. When we pair the Scent book with the Six Conversations book, which you've had us on to speak about, the best thing we learned in all our research on how to have better conversations was how to listen to people's core values, and then you're able to share the gospel through that. So I was talking to an atheist professor who was really struggling with her semester, and all I said was, you know, tell me about your semester. And she was talking about how embarrassed she was because she had to do a presentation that didn't go well and it wasn't her best work. All I said to this professor, who knows I'm a Christian, I said, it sounds like you really value excellence and you have a really hard time when you haven't done your best work. She said, that is exactly who I am. And here's what she said. What do you do, Heather? What do you do? How do you recover when you know you haven't done your best work? Mm. And I said to her, well, you know, I'm a Christian. So when I don't do my best work, it doesn't change how much God loves me and cares for me. She was so fascinated by this. She said, can you come back next Tuesday? Come back to my office. I want to talk more about this. So you're listening for what people are sharing and you're connecting it easily to what God's doing in your own life.
13: Well, yeah, because I think part of what makes us different, the extroversion, introversion, gift, maybe not the gift. Heather is really good at that. Just happening, like in the moment, where I think of these things to say 14 days later, but that's okay. The great maestro can help us with this, because I'll go back to a person and say genuinely, I've been thinking about you over the last 2 weeks, and I had this thought or this question, could we get together again and talk more?
12: That makes a great impression.
13: And they're like, you're thinking of me?
9: Yeah. Yeah, yeah. I love it.
13: And so it's a natural, it's not meant to be like a trick. It's just how God uses it.
12: Absolutely.
13: Can we extend the conversation? Can we talk more? And so you can recover from even like, oh, I had this great conversation. I wish I would have asked him this. Go ask him. Go have another conversation.
12: Some of this is wrapped in courage, though. It does take a bit of courage. And I guess the other thing is practice. You may not do well every time, but you need to keep going, keep trying, keep doing, because the Lord will hone that skill in you. But speak to that idea of perseverance through our fumbling.
9: Well, our best advice is to form a warm connection with people. And then what happens is the gospel naturally enters in. So sharing the gospel will never feel like a sales pitch or an awkward pivot. And the two skills you need are so easy. Asking good questions and telling great stories.
12: Yeah.
9: If you have a couple of stories of what God's been doing in your life and you're able to ask good questions, you will be amazed at what God's able to do. Mm. So you actually don't, people are amazed when we talk about living the Scent life. They're like, oh, I can actually do this. I'm gonna go talk to my neighbor. And when they ask me how I'm doing, because I have a warm connection, I can say, well, actually I'm really struggling with a lot of fear, but I have to tell you what I read in the Bible, how God's been helping me with that. Because you have a warm connection, they're not gonna say, oh, I don't wanna hear about that.
12: Yes.
9: They're gonna listen. It's gonna be life-changing.
12: You know, let me ask this, because that point, I had a Christian friend who is a well-known national ministry leader, and he said, you know, you just shouldn't go out of your way to be hated.
13: Yeah.
12: Because that's not the gospel.
9: No.
12: And wearing badges of cold connections is not an achievement.
9: Yes.
12: In watching Jesus himself, he spoke the truth. Why would the woman at the well go to the village and tell everybody, I've met the one, I've met the one? She had to have had a warm interaction, even though Jesus was speaking truth.
9: Yeah, that's right.
12: He had to have done that in such a way that opened her heart to the possibilities.
13: Yes.
9: He did.
13: And the most, let's just go love people really well.
12: And you know how hard that is, Ashley?
9: Well, also we have a really good tip we've learned just last year. Make the problem you're having in conversation the topic of conversation. Yeah. In other words, you can say to people, I've never done this before, and I'm actually really nervous, but I want to tell you about Jesus, but I'm afraid it's going to be really weird. Guess what? The Yale Relationship Lab talks about awkward conversations. They end up liking you more.
12: Powerful.
9: And when we told a pastor, he said, I really want to live this way. I really want to share my faith. But at the gym, if someone says, what do you do for a living? It shuts it down. We counseled him. We said, okay, this is what you say. You say, I want to tell you what I do, but I'm really nervous that when you hear what I do, it'll shut down the conversation. Well, guess what? That conversation partner is going to feel a warm connection because of his vulnerability. Yeah, yeah. So he's tried it. It's gone really well. So make the problem the topic of conversation and you'll find a warm connection.
12: You know, for me, what that is evidence of is how God created us.
11: Yeah,
12: that's so obvious.
9: Right.
12: You know, he made us for a relationship. So when we treat things with relationship, people's hearts open. Yeah. And Yale can tell us this, and all the psychologists
9: can tell us. Well, there's all the social science this, right?
12: But more importantly, God will say, they're discovering the way I created you.
9: Philippians 2 is really the most important passage of scripture for us that's guided us because it talks about the mindsets of a loving connection, you know, valuing others above yourself, taking on their interests. So you'll find that living your sound life becomes really easy. Not easy for you. You still have to trust God every day, but it gets better, you say.
11: Someone asked, does it ever get easier? I said, it doesn't get easier, but it gets better because the more I do it, the more I practice.
12: And you're more comfortable.
11: The more I see God show up.
12: Yeah, that's so good.
11: Yeah.
12: This has been great. I think you get the idea of what's happening here. Sent so many good principles about being willing to share your faith with others. And you guys have really brought thoughtful ideas and concepts. And let me turn to you, the listener. Focus on the Family is here for you. We want to help you have a thriving relationship with the Lord so you can pass along your faith to your family, your friends, and others you meet. That's what we're here to do as believers in Christ. If you're not sure where to begin, we have lots of great resources to help you. 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And another outstanding resource is Ashley and Heather's fantastic book, Sent, Living a Life That Invites Others to Jesus. I'm telling you, if you want to learn how to reach others for Christ, this is the book that can help you. 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And if you're in that spot, you really do need this book. 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
7: The KCIS Seattle area forecast today, sunshine with highs in the 70s.
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8: Hey, we just wanted to give you a heads up before you listen to this next program, because today's conversation on family life covers some pretty sensitive but really important subjects that may not be suitable for younger ears. 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
9: And let me add this. And if you do listen with your kids, talk about it after with them.
8: Right. This is an important conversation to have with maybe older kids, just depending on what you're thinking. But we just wanted to give you a heads up.
10: From a parent's point of view, you don't want to envision your children engaged in this.
9: Right?
10: It's a sad, horrible reality.
9: Yeah.
10: And so it's not the first thing your mind goes to when you're thinking of parenting. And I spend a lot of time helping parents kind of get into that messy, dark, sad world of what could happen and then start locking those doors down, especially for younger kids, so that they never do.
8: Welcome to Family Life Today, where we want to help you pursue the relationships that matter most. I'm Ann Wilson.
9: And I'm Dave Wilson, and you can find us at FamilyLifeToday.com. This is Family Life Today. We've got Jacob Volk on Family Life Today. And Jacob, I don't know if you know this, but I don't think I've ever met anybody that we learned over lunch. You met, married in 6 months.
10: Yep. So we managed to do met, engaged, married, got a house, and then found out we were expecting all inside of a year, which is pretty crazy.
8: All while you are in ministry, having a job, and you're getting your doctorate.
10: Yeah, yeah. It's a busy life.
8: Yes, so. But
10: if you're doing stuff that you love, stuff you're really passionate about, then that's great. It's fun. Having a packed schedule. I'm so grateful for all the stuff God's given me.
9: I mean,
10: me
9: do
10: to
9: you
10: do.
9: Move pretty quick on the projects?
10: As a ministry?
9: Yeah,
10: no.
9: I mean, I was just thinking, you met that girl and you said,
8: you get some,
9: I'm not messing around.
8: You get things done.
10: I think, oh man, I don't know if I can say this, but
9: we can edit anything out.
10: I think getting married was because my wife Katie's so fantastic. Getting married was an easier choice than some of the projects we've had to choose to do from a ministry.
8: Yes. Tell our audience, what do you do? Because yeah, you're right.
10: Yeah. I'm here. I've got, you know, Into the Light Ministries. We are just passionate about God's good design for sexuality. And so one of the great dangers attacking God's good design is the issue of pornography. So what we do as a ministry is we make like films, documentaries, video series, all centered around helping people find freedom from pornography and then love God's good design for sexuality.
9: How did you get into this?
10: So I'm here chatting with you guys, the second half of the ministry. His name's John Michael Bout. We do everything together, kind of like partners in crime. We were friends who we grew up together. And
9: in Canada?
10: Yep. Yeah, in Southern Ontario.
8: And you guys are younger. How old are you guys?
10: I'm 28. He's 25.
8: You're Gen Z.
10: Gen Z. Yes. I'm just the year that makes it.
8: Are you glad? Are you proud of that? Or are you not?
10: I think like I have the sense of humor of someone from Gen Z. That very weird kind of nonsensical humor. I definitely fit in with that.
8: But man, there's something going on with Gen Z.
10: Yeah.
8: Of a revival.
10: Yeah. Well, we were talking a little bit about this.
8: Yeah.
10: The ministry went to CrossCon, and I got to talk to hundreds of young people, younger than me, but some of them like 18 to 25, some of them were almost a decade younger than me, and asking them and talking to them about the issue of pornography. And it was amazing. I expected when I would bring up the issue of pornography that most of them, about as quickly as they could, would be looking for the ceiling, twiddling their
8: thumbs.
10: Shame,
8: embarrassment, awkwardness.
10: And there was that, but on the whole, these young kids looked me straight in the eyes and just said, I hate pornography, wrecked my life, wrecked my friends' lives. What do I do about it? How can I help my church, my family, you know, my community? And how do I find freedom myself? Clear and honest about the issue. And that was really refreshing.
8: Is it different from what you've seen before?
10: Maybe. I've seen a mix. You know, I've traveled in lots of different communities, been to different churches, and you always have a different range of reactions. I think this one was, you know, Cross is very young, kind of restless and reformed, kind of the end of that movement. And I don't know, they're just not afraid to call sin, sin, and also just got a lot of energy.
8: They need help.
10: Yeah.
9: And so I mean, obviously a different generation, even your generation, compared to like mine.
10: Yeah.
9: If you were an adult man in my generation that struggled with pornography as a Christian man, which a lot of us did, I did, you usually had a story. And I know this because I talked to a lot of guys at our church. Your story went something like, I was a kid. I was 8, I was 9, I was 12, I was whatever. And I stumbled upon a magazine.
10: Yeah.
9: Or somehow I found a it was very rare. But it happened, and then there was this like grip, you know, that got in you and maybe came out later. But your generation and the next generation, they've grown up almost every second of their lives, right?
8: With access.
9: It's there. The access is so easily readable.
10: I talked to one guy who put it the best I've ever heard it. He said, it's easier for a young person today to find pornography than it is to get a glass of water, because at least you have to get off the couch to get a glass of water.
9: Wow.
10: And that sounds hyperbolic. You're like, that's a nice phrase, but it's not.
9: No.
10: Every device, every screen in your home is a highway to pornography unless you do something about that, which among the different things we do as a ministry is one of the messages I want to send to parents is like, you have to think about the devices in your home, because like you guys said, the average age of exposure is 8, even 7 years old to hardcore explicit pornography.
8: And it's found, it comes across the phone or device innocently, usually. Is that
10: true? Yeah. Especially for a young person, right? If they don't know, they don't know what they're looking for. They're not really looking for anything. But I mean, here's an example. I, at my home, homeschooled. So, you know, it's not just a public school thing. It's like even homeschool. My younger brother was searching for a website that he knew that was perfectly fine. It was just a website about films. And he misspelled a single word in that URL. And it popped onto a porn website. Now, my mom had conversations with all of us. And so he had a roadmap for what to do. He knew, first of all, that Covenant Eyes would flag it. So our accountability software. He knew, second, so mom would find out about it.
8: Yeah.
10: But he also knew, he shut it down, walked over to mom and said, hey, mom, this is what's happened. This is what happened. You know, I typed this and it popped up. And he knew my mom wouldn't blow up at him or get angry because she said, if you see something, come talk to me. I'm not going to get angry with you. So he had a pathway forward, and he was like 14 or something like that. So it turned out to be a largely non-issue. But for someone who's not thought through these things, that could be a, what is this? I'm curious, I guess. And I could just start the process, right?
8: Okay, click, so and you're onto a- for every parent listening, that was a great discussion on here's the conversation that should take place. And if you haven't had that conversation, It should happen yesterday.
10: Yeah. There'll be a lot of different parents listening to this. And I'm always cognizant of the parent with the older kids who feel like they've blown it. Mm. And so right away, it's like, my answer is always, here's how you talk to your younger kids.
8: Oh, that's good.
10: But it's never too late to start, right?
8: So if you have a 17-year-old, who's probably, they're struggling.
10: Mm-hmm. Yeah, we can start there.
8: Yeah.
10: That would be like, you can, if you're thinking to yourself, you know what, they might be struggling. I'm not sure how to start this. One really disarming and honest way is an apology by saying, you know what? There's a lot of things I wish I'd talked to you about God's good design for sexuality and the dangers of pornography earlier. And I didn't. And I wish I had. I'm sorry about that. I'd like to talk about these kind of things more with you and start those conversations. Easy to say. Hard to do, right? I just put a nice little conversation.
8: People are like, okay, I got that. What's the next sentence?
10: Right. But I think it's disarming to just say, these are conversations I wish I'd had earlier, and they are going to be a little awkward and difficult.
8: Yeah.
10: For sure.
8: Well, what would you say after that? Like, hey, have you struggled? Do you ask the question, or do you just say, how can I help?
10: I would ask the question. Because if we're talking 18, 17, 18-year-old, they know what's up. Totally. They know what pornography is. They've known about it for a long time. Whether they're actively struggling or they're not, they're perfectly comfortable. Comfortable is an odd word, but their friends talk about this.
9: Yeah.
10: And so if you ask, are you struggling? And every parent here knows the relationship they had with their child better than I do, obviously. They're not unaware of this world. And so asking them, are you struggling? You know, you'll maybe get varying degrees of honesty with that, but letting them know, saying, hey, if you're struggling, I want to be on your team in fighting this. Not afraid to call sin, sin, but I understand maybe you got hooked on this, not really intending to. Mm. And so we're not going to excuse sin, but also know that pornography is addictive. And if you don't feel like you have anyone to talk to, you can get caught in a pattern of this that's really hard to get out of. So saying to your young person, look, I get it. I'm on your side. I'm not going to blow up at you.
8: I'm on your side.
10: But I want to get you help. Mm. Might take a few weeks before that's met with an answer that's actually like, hey, actually, I'm struggling. But I know stories from people who their kids have said, no, I'm fine, totally good, zero problems. And then about a day later, come back crying, saying, I'm sorry, I lied, I need help. And then you can say, you can follow through with what you said and say, I'm not going to blow up at you. I'm not unaware that people can sin. So let's tackle this.
8: Or I have struggled with this before, or I've been exposed to this. Mm. And I know, like, I think with kids that age, that's the time to share your own story. If you've struggled or if you understand the grip.
9: Yeah, when we found it on our computer, this is, you know, decades ago, but when we found it on a computer, I mean, it was interesting. The first question my wife said, is this you? Mm. You know, like, nope, not me, which means, we got three sons in this house. Mm. Somebody. And then when we found out who it was, because he said, yeah, that's me. I always wondered, what will my response be when this happens? Mm-hmm. And I assumed it will happen. It wasn't if, it was will. And now it's even a different world. There wasn't a phone yet at that time. But I remember looking at him and my response was, I didn't plan this. I didn't know what was going to happen. And I cried. Mm. I said, let me tell you, dude, I've been down this road. Let me tell you where this leads. Mm. You know, so it was a brother to brother, like, I'm going to walk with you now, but you just opened Pandora's box and I'll help you. So it was really interesting. That was, I mean, I look back now, it's like, I'm so glad that happened because we started a journey and almost a brotherhood. We're like, okay, we're going to do this as men together.
8: Yeah. It was interesting and we're gonna win too, this thing. Because we both talked to him and said, like, how can we help you? What do you think needs to happen? He goes, I think I need to be off the computer for a month. We're like, whoa.
9: We were thinking a week.
8: That's pretty harsh.
9: Yeah. So his was worse than ours.
8: But that's probably a conversation.
9: This was even before Covenant Eyes. There wasn't software yet.
10: Yeah.
9: Bad on us that we had a computer in the basement.
10: Yeah.
9: That's like, duh.
8: Well, now they're in their hands.
10: That's it. Well, mm-hmm. And the thing is, you can understand from a parent's point of view, you don't want to envision your children engaged in this.
9: Right.
10: It's a sad, horrible reality.
9: Yeah.
10: And so it's not the first thing your mind goes to when you're thinking of parenting. Yeah. And that's how I think a lot of parents just honestly weren't thinking in these categories, got a phone or a laptop, put it in the basement. And it's more the generation, my generation, who actively struggled for most of their teen years that are very keyed in. And they go, ah, computer in the basement, I know what I would do with that. Yeah. And so that's not happening.
9: Yeah, and right.
10: One, what's really fun with my job is I spend a lot of time, and our resources spend a lot of time helping parents kind of get into that messy, dark, sad world of what could happen, and then start locking those doors down, especially for younger kids, so that they never do.
8: Yeah. Well, should you scare us with the idea of what could happen? Should we know those things as parents? And let me add this too, as we segue.
9: I want to hear those
8: out of that conversation, like your ministry. Like, that's a place to direct our kids or ourselves or anybody.
9: We haven't even talked about his ministry yet.
8: Well, he did a little bit at the beginning. Well,
10: what's helpful? We could give you a little background about how he started the ministry and what we've got going on.
8: And then we'll go to this question.
10: So I said, you know, John Michael and me, we kind of grew up together, really close friends, friends with his whole family. His story is that he was hooked on pornography from about 8 years old. Hmm. And he did have really faithful parents who talked to him about these things, but he still discovered it, kept it a secret. And that was almost a decade of his life hooked on it. He, by the grace of God, had really good friends who were fighting for integrity, and he put this sin to death with the power of the Holy Spirit. And so he found freedom. My story is that I had a really great mom who talked to me about the issues of pornography very early. Hmm. And I remember her telling me, I was about 8 years old, and she was like, you know, Jacob, we've told you about this thing called sex. And I was like, yeah, you did.
9: Got that one.
10: Yeah, it was weird, but you told me. And then she said, you know, there are some videos online of people having sex. And it's very sad that people film those videos. Christians shouldn't watch it. But if you ever see it, I want you to know you should shut that down. And then come to me and talk to me about it, and I won't be angry with you.
8: Okay.
10: And honestly, she probably should have done it earlier. But
8: you think?
10: These days. Maybe this was 20 years, 25 years ago. I don't know.
9: What age do you say now?
10: Yeah, at least. Well, I have a modified version of this, which we'll get into for really different age categories. Okay. There's certain things you can tell a five-year-old that are pretty close to what I just said.
9: Yeah.
10: Aren't innocent
9: shattering.
10: Hey, you know, God made boys and girls different. And sometimes there are videos of naked men and women on the internet. And if you see them, you know, a five-year-old can handle that category.
9: Yeah.
10: Right? But my mom told me about that. And I knew that Covenant Eyes was on my devices. So I knew that whatever I saw, my mom would see. And that wasn't a terrifying thing for me, because it was so early. I was like, that was the condition on getting a device in my home. Mm. If you want a phone or a laptop, it's got Covenant Eyes. So great. And Covenant Eyes is, that's one of the best. There are plenty of other ones out there.
8: And tell our listeners what Covenant Eyes does.
10: Oh, right. So Covenant Eyes, they're an amazing software provider, Christians who run it. And basically what they do is they make accountability software that monitors, filters, and blocks all the content on your devices and sends that information in proper, appropriate ways to like your parent or friend device.
8: Or husband or wife.
10: Or husband, exactly.
9: Mm-hmm. Whoever you pick.
10: Yep. Yeah. And so you can set that up to monitor what you watch online. And they're really good. They have a lot of AI software that will scan a whole like computer. And if it sees something sketchy or even not sketchy, but questionable, they can send blurry screenshots back to your accountability.
8: Oh, person. I never thought of how AI has improved that.
10: Very. I'm John Michael. I'm his accountability partner just because we keep, you know, he hasn't struggled with pornography for years and years and years. But we keep each other accountable. And sometimes, you know, I'll have something pop up on my phone that's blurred and I'll look at it. Oh, it's totally innocuous. It's like a shirtless dude from like a surfing commercial or something. And it's totally fine. But it questioned it and just gave it to me to double check. And I can slightly unblur it and see, oh, that's totally fine. You know, that's whatever. And it's sensitive, but on the good side, you know?
9: Yeah.
10: So, but then for me, I never got hooked on pornography. Mm. I'm one of the rare friends of my peers who never had that as part of his story. And I'm so grateful for that.
9: Yeah.
10: And that's why I'm just on fire to help parents talk to their kids about it. Because I want the five-year-olds in our congregations today to be able to get to 25 and be able to walk down the aisle, not perfect, but be able to say, hey, my parents took this so seriously. Mm. I never got hooked on porn, and not drag that into marriage.
9: Wow. Mm.
10: Like, that's pretty much what gets me out of bed every morning.
9: Vision.
8: That is a good vision. You know, fall is when small groups start back up.
9: No, fall is when football starts.
8: Well, small groups start back up too. And if you're a group leader, you've been thinking about pulling some couples together for a marriage or family study. I hope you're thinking that. And this really is the best time of year to grab materials.
9: Yeah, I mean, you can get them right now through the end of August at Family Life. 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And there's no discount code needed. You just go there. You can pick from like the Art of Marriage or the Art of Parenting or Vertical Marriage. They're all video studies. And the workbooks are included. And I'm telling you what, you want to be a part of a group. It's phenomenal to watch God work in your family room. And it's so easy. It's plug and play.
8: Yeah. And I feel like we've done almost all of these studies. You guys, they're so good. And it's hard thinking, like, what can we do this year? We have the answer for you, and it's on sale.
9: We've got you covered. 25% off at familylife.com/shop. You said you worked on a documentary. What did that look like?
8: Yeah.
10: So that kind of brings us back to John Michael and I. We're friends. We're like 18, 19. Trying to help our friends who are struggling themselves.
8: So at 18 and 19, you guys are trying to help your friends.
10: Yeah, and ourselves at that point too, to
8: yeah,
10: be honest.
8: Yeah. But,
10: you know, we're all just work. We're trying to figure this out together. We're young. We're dumb. Starting accountability groups, helping do conferences and stuff. And John Michael tells this story often. He would buy copies of books that we loved, drop them off at friends' houses, and they wouldn't get read because it's a book that says pornography on it. So that's kind of going in the background of my head. A few years go by. I go to school at the Southern Baptist Theological Seminary for my MDiv at the time. And I met a guy named Tim Challies.
9: Tim's awesome.
10: Amazing.
8: Yeah.
10: So I asked him about his book, Sexual Detox. And Tim's hilarious. He is like, eh. Book's fine. There are better books out there. But he stopped and he said, you know what's interesting to me? We have this video problem of pornography. And in answer, we write books. There could be space for video solutions to a video problem. And I was like, boom. That was fascinating to me. John Michael and I had worked on film projects before, like my background's more in film and advertising. And so I called him and I said, dude, you're coming to seminary next year. We have a free summer. What would it look like for us to reach out to all of the names we respect the most who are writing on the issues of pornography and ask them if they would come together as like this dream team for a documentary? And so we started wrestling, what did this look like? And, you know, we started planning out some film trips and building out the whole outline of the documentary, all the fun stuff that goes into a film. And we said, we had a couple convictions. We were like, look, first of all, can we make this free? So what we did over the summer is we crowdfunded $85,000 in order to produce, which is hilarious now.
8: Wow.
10: $85,000 is not that much to make a film.

0: walks through the process of change from bondage and sin to freedom in Christ. We filmed with Garrett Kell, who's been on the show, Deepak Raju, Jonathan Holmes was for next one, but just some great people. And we got messages from these girls on Instagram who would write us these beautiful essays about how they got exposed to pornography and how they struggled and how they didn't think they could talk to anyone in their church. Yeah. And then some of them would end saying, I found freedom and God is good. And some of them say, I'm still in the middle of it. That was just something we were really keyed in on early on, is to have that as like an awareness. And we're just uniquely at a place where people have paved the road to have those conversations more.
1: Yeah. So how does, how does it work for a person struggling? How do they find you? What do they do? Do they watch the videos, go on a course? They just do it with a group, do it alone.
0: All of them. So for the person who's struggling, that was our first resource, right? The Into the Light documentary. What we did is we made the documentary so it's like a start the conversation, get everyone on the same page. So you could watch it like hour and 20 minutes to film. You can watch it at a youth group or a church showing or something. But what we also did is we split the documentary up into 7 chapters and we made an accompanying workbook that goes with it so that you can kind of slow it down video by video, really dive into the discussion questions in the workbook so that if someone wanted to do discipleship, a one-on-one accountability, they could do that for 7 weeks. So that's kind of how we built that first resource for that. And so I think a great way, if you're convicted of your sin and you're struggling, is to go watch the documentary first.
2: What's that one called?
0: Into the Light. It's called Into the Light documentary. We kind of stole the name from the documentary.
2: Yeah.
0: What it does is, what the devil loves to do is trap you in immediacy. Mm. He doesn't want you to see far, have a vision for your life, understand God, just wants you trapped in the moment. And what the doc does, I think pretty well, is gives you that whole process that ends, Garrett Kell ends it, and then David Platt does him even more, which we filmed with, gives you a vision of like, oh, you're free and you're like plugged into a church and you're helping other people. And then even your freedom could lend you to serve missions and maybe even go spread the gospel further. That's a really cool vision to orient your life around. Mm. And if you're just stuck in the, my phone need to delete apps, which is really important. But if you're stuck there, you don't see the whole picture, and the doc can kind of get that

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5: Consumer sentiment jumped in July as inflation fears eased. Mark Mayfield has details.
6: The University of Michigan's final reading for last month rose nearly 12% from June. The survey's chief economist said despite the recent gains, overall sentiment is still down 11% from a year ago. She noted consumers remain focused on pocketbook issues after 5 years of high inflation and high prices. One-year inflation expectations dipped slightly to their lowest reading since March.
5: A new competitor to Wall Street is now open for business. The Texas Stock Exchange officially launched trading operations in Dallas and plans to begin corporate listings later this year, with initial public offerings expected in 2027. Backed by major financial firms, the exchange aims to compete with the New York Stock Exchange and NASDAQ by attracting companies from the fast-growing southern economy. From America's News Network, USA Radio News.
7: The KCIS Seattle area forecast today, sunshine with highs in the 70s.
8: We had the scariest, windiest day ever recently. My friend had a massive trampoline picked up, flipped, and land two houses down. But he sent me another picture from that same day of his flimsy little yard sign promoting Easter services at his church, standing strong through the storm. It's Ryan from United Faith Mortgage, and recently we've worked with hundreds of radio listeners who are that little sign. With the rising costs of everything have been stormy times, causing tough credit card debt and bad monthly interest, making it hard to hold on. But we've also seen hundreds of listeners find instant relief with a cash out refinance, cashing out some of that newfound equity their homes have grown the last 5 years to pay off that debt and even set some aside for peace of mind. If a cash-out refinance would help your situation, we are a direct lender, one of the largest faith-based mortgage companies in the U.S., and we're committed to KCIS at United Faith Mortgage.
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11: When life is going well, it's easy to trust God. But what happens when the bottom drops out and you didn't see it coming? Job was by every measure a good man, a godly man, a faithful husband and devoted father. And yet, in what seemed like a single terrible moment, everything he had built and loved was stripped away. If that weren't enough, Satan was back with a second plan. Today on Insight for Living, Chuck Swindoll opens Job chapter 2, and the question before us is a haunting one. How much can one man take?
12: You brought a Bible with you today. Would you open it toward the center section of the book of Job? Just before the large book of Psalms, you'll find Job. Locate the second chapter, and may I read for you the first 10 verses as we focus on Satan versus Job, round 2. Job 2, verse 1. Again, there was a day when the sons of God came to present themselves before the Lord, and Satan also came among them to present himself before the Lord. The Lord said to Satan, "Where have you come from?" Then Satan answered the Lord and said, "From roaming about on the earth and walking around on it." The Lord said to Satan, "Have you considered my servant Job? For there is no one like him on the earth, a blameless and upright man, fearing God and turning away from evil, and he still holds fast his integrity. Although you incited me against him to ruin him without cause." Satan answered the Lord and said, "Skin for skin, yes, all that a man has he will give for his life. However, put forth your hand now and touch his bone and his flesh. He will curse you to your face." So the Lord said to Satan, "Behold, he is in your power. Only spare his life." Then Satan went out from the presence of the Lord and smote Job with sore boils from the sole of his foot to the crown of his head. And he took a potsherd to scrape himself while he was sitting among the ashes. Then his wife said to him, "Do you still hold fast your integrity? Curse God and die." But he said to her, "You speak as one of the foolish women speaks. Shall we indeed accept good from God and not accept adversity?" In all this, Job did not sin with his lips.
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12: When bad things happen, it seems they often happen to the wrong people. Johnny Gunther was a handsome teenager who was a straight-A student at Deerfield Academy. He had high hopes and great dreams. Though young in age, he had already thought about tomorrow. He was majoring in math and chemistry, and everything looked bright on the horizon for Johnny until the dark shadow of brain cancer crossed his life. During the 14 months after the diagnosis, he endured two serious operations. And even after the second operation, he passed the grueling entrance exams to Columbia University. 2 weeks after being accepted to Columbia, young Johnny Gunther died. The character of this brave young man was revealed after the first surgery. The parents, John and Francis Gunther, were alone with the physician who told them the grim prognosis, and they struggled wondering what they should say and how much they should say. And Francis said, "I know my son well enough to know that he is so curious and he is so bright. I know he will want to know everything, but how should we tell him?" They decided that the surgeon would be the one who would go to Johnny and explain to him the whole story. So all alone, he slipped into Johnny's room and the two of them talked. And the surgeon told him the seriousness of the malignant brain tumor. The boy listened with rapt attention and hardly blinked. When the physician finished, the young man's only response was, "Doctor, how shall we break this news to my parents?" When bad things happen, they seem always to happen to the wrong person. We are always left with that three-letter word, why. Why did such a terrible thing like brain cancer invade Johnny Gunther's life? That question is being asked in every major hospital, in every major city around our nation this day. In some of the rooms, that question is on the lips of some of the people. Every large community has within it a home or two where that question is still being asked without an answer. Somewhere in all of this, there is room for the story of Job. For as we have learned, a better man never lived until this time. He was a good man. He was a godly man. He was a faithful husband. He was a loving and devoted father. He was a good employer. His hard work and integrity had led to a prosperous closing number of years of his life, which he was to enjoy with plenty of livestock and sufficient camels to pay the
0: the dreams that he and his wife had for the future, and it looked as though it was all a downhill slide. And then the bottom of his life dropped out. We call it unfair suffering. Seemingly senseless tragedy invaded the life of one who didn't deserve it. And he's left to pick up the pieces, he and his wife. He's lost most of his servants, all but four. He's lost all of his means of making a living. And he's lost all 10 of his grown children. And to make matters worse, we know a lot more than Job knew. He had no idea of this plan that was being laid behind the scenes against him. So to him, it just was like a bolt out of the blue. Just like those workers on the 10th of September, 2001, who left late in the evening after a busy day in the World Trade Center, planning for tomorrow, adding their thoughts for the day, for the 11th, the to-do list of things that needed to get done. And so many came in early the morning of the 11th to begin their work, and before 8 o'clock, they had no idea that American Airlines flight number 11 was heading directly for their tower in the North Tower. And it struck. So surprising and shocking was it that not even those in the South Tower knew of it and had no idea that a plan was underway for that tower. And only 18 minutes later at 9:03, the South Tower was struck by flight 175, United. We couldn't believe it. It was out of the blue. Why them? Why that? What kind of plan is underway? And Job thought that when all of his oxen and donkeys and servants and sheep and servants and camels and servants, and now his 10 children, gone. We sit in this somewhat comfortable place and we try to imagine what we would have done. Eugene Peterson captures the scene in the paraphrase of The Message. Job got to his feet, ripped his robe, shaved his head, then fell to the ground and worshiped. Naked I came from my mother's womb. Naked I'll return to the womb of the earth. God gives, God takes. God's name be ever blessed. Not once through all this did Job sin. Not once did he blame God. Remarkable. And I'm sure in the struggle of a fitful night trying to sleep after burying all 10 of the children with his own hands, and the groaning and the weeping and the grieving alongside his precious wife who had also lost the 10, he had no idea that more was underway. He couldn't have imagined it any more than those in the Pentagon who were now busily engaged in dealing with the details of the northeastern Atlantic shoreline and the harbor at New York, where obviously the terrorist was striking, would have any idea that there was now another plane on another evil mission soon to plunge into the very side of the building where they're working on this other tragedy. Having spoken to some of those officers who were in the building at that time, one even admitted to his own embarrassment, "It never dawned on me that the Pentagon was next." But that plane circled, and not being able to find the White House, which they were convinced it was heading for because of the foliage of mid-September, the pilot in his maddening plan turned and found this five-sided building. He knew what it was and tore a hole 200 feet wide as there was a double explosion. First the plane crashing into the building and then the igniting of the fuel that sent fire down the hallway. It's like Job. It just wasn't fair. It just wasn't fair from our perspective. He had stood in his integrity. He had blessed his father. He had worshiped him. And Satan couldn't stand it. He lost round one. The second chapter begins as ominously as the first chapter had continued. Remember how you marked it? Verse 1 of chapter 1, there was a man. Chapter 1, verse 6, there was a day. Chapter 2, verse 1, again, there was a day. We're not told how long. I don't think very long. It's like Satan to hit us with a double blast. The first one a surprise, the second one an absolute shock. He had a plan when he stood before the Lord God, along with his emissaries. And the Lord, verse 2, said to Satan, "Where have you come from?" Satan answered the Lord and said, "From roaming about on the earth, walking around on it." The Lord said to Satan, remembering their earlier conversation, "Have you considered my servant Job? For there is no one like him on the earth, a blameless and upright man, fearing God and turning away from evil." And he adds, this time, "He still holds fast his integrity, although you incited me against him to ruin him without a cause." See the word ruin? The Hebrew word means to swallow. It is in the piel stem, P-I-E-L, which is the stem that intensifies the verb. And in that sense, it's the idea of a barb. The scraping away, the gagging, if you will. "You plan for me to ruin him without cause." Satan, not one to be outclassed, answered rather impudently, "Skin for skin, yes, all that a man has, he will give for his life. You've still got that hedge around him. He still gets penthouse treatment. He may not be able to make a living with the former animals, but he's got his health and he can go on living and they can have more children. But you touch him at his lowest level, his flesh and blood, and he will curse you to your face." I think he said some of this out of irritating anger. He lives his life in anger. And he makes his prediction, "He will curse you to your face." Verse 6, "So the Lord said to Satan," think about this, "Behold, he is in your power." Can you imagine that? You imagine your name connected to verse 6? "All right, Lucifer, go back, but don't kill him." He set the boundary, preserve his life, but he's fair game. And as shocked as those in the Pentagon were, Job awoke the next morning feeling sore, unusually sore and feverish. Why? Because verse 7, Satan went out from the presence and smote Job with sore boils from the sole of his foot to the crown of his head. He felt the pain under his arm, and then he felt one at his neck. Something was inside his mouth swelling. And then across his eyes, and even on his scalp, and of all things, he couldn't get his sandals on, and his fever began to rage. And he lost his appetite. It's like he was coming apart. He says something to his wife. She looks and notices. He asks her to check his back. She observes, "There are swollen marks all over. And they are called here sore boils." Medical doctors down through the centuries have been curious about this particular ailment, this skin malady. In my research, I found a number of comments made in their guesswork, and they may have gotten onto something. One said it was smallpox, another one elephantiasis, another chronic eczema, another leprosy. One suggested psoriasis, another pityriasis, another keratosis. One even said for sure it was pemphigus foliaceus. I'm sure I said it wrong. And of course, a number of them suggested it was a melanoma, advancing form of skin cancer. This man, as Satan, notice how quickly it reads, went out, smote. They're almost brought in juxtaposition. He went out and smote Job. Hit him while he was down. What he thought was maybe just sore muscles from the burying of 10 children, he realized was now an eruption of skin ulcers. And to the pathetic man's dismay, he now realized he had a disease that would make him miserable. I have studied the 42 chapters of Job, and I have made note of every reference to the symptoms that accompanied this ailment. Sit and listen to them. Don't try to turn to the verses. This is what he suffered. Inflamed ulcerous sores, 2:7. Persistent itching, 2:8. Degenerative changes in facial skin, disfiguration, 2:12. Loss of appetite, 3:24. Fears and depression, 3:25. Purulent sores that burst open, scab over, crack, and ooze with pus, 7:5. Worms that form in the sores themselves, 7:5. Difficulty in breathing, 9:18. A darkening of the eyelids, 16:16. Foul breath, 19:17. Loss of weight, 19:20. 33:21. Excruciating, continual pain, 30:30. Also, high fever with chills and discoloring of skin, mixed with anxiety, diarrhea, 30:27. Delirium, sleeplessness, rejection of friends, and all this lasting for months, 7:3, 29:2. In short, Job became the personification of misery. I failed to mention in verse 8 of chapter 2 that all of this resulted in his being isolated and sitting at the city dump, we would call it today. The ashes were the place where they burned the garbage and the rubbish and the human excrement of the city became his abode. Warren Wiersbe writes, there the city garbage was deposited and burned, and there the city's rejects lived, begging alms from whomever passed by. At the ash heap, dogs fought over something to eat, and the city's dung was brought and burned. The city's leading citizen was now living in abject poverty and shame. All that he humanly had left were his wife and 3 friends, and even they turned against him. Complete confusion, total isolation, no hope of change. You're doing exactly what you should be doing, sitting in silence. His friends, as we will see next time, did that for 7 days and nights, didn't even recognize him. Have you ever had a boil? Ever? Those of us with white hair would have to say, among the men, white hair, whatever color your hair is, ladies, if you're this age, if you've had a boil, you'll never forget it. I threw a paper route as a kid. I think I was about 11, 12 when I had my first route. And I had a boil just below my elbow on the left arm. I'm left-handed, so I would throw the papers with my left hand. And I rode on my bicycle and had the papers in the bag on the, behind the seat. And I'd reach back and sling the papers. I took delight in landing them in the flower beds. No, on the porch of the people who were on my route. But as this boil grew, and then one formed on my wrist, never knew to this day why they formed there. But one was here and one was there, and it got so sore, I had to throw with my right hand. Because I couldn't use just 2 boils. My mother said to me, oh, it's okay, son. It'll go away. That's kind of the way we treated them back then. And she didn't tell me it would take 3 months, but she said it will go away. She was right. But they became so swollen and on occasion, we would prick them and try to get the pus, the core out, it was called, those two boils. Can you imagine? Covered with boils. And sitting in this filthy place, away from friends and the comforts of home, it all finally overwhelmed Mrs. Job. And she came to him one day for a visit. And as she asked, "Do you still hold fast your integrity? Remember God when he said to Satan, 'Have you noticed my servant Job? He still holds fast his integrity.'" Unknowingly, she put her very finger on the one lasting thread that God used in answering Satan. And she challenges his need to do that any longer. And then she uses Satan's line when she says to him, "Curse God! Curse God!" Satan was never closer to a smile than at that moment, as he and his minions sat staring, waiting, hoping. "Say it, Job. Say it! Say it!" I want to pause here and say something regarding Job's wife. I want to confess to you that for too long in my ministry, I've taken unfair shots at her. I think it was probably in immaturity on my part. Furthermore, I hadn't been married long enough to know better than to do that. And I cannot leave this one snapshot of Mrs. Job without saying some things in her defense. So hear me on this. She too had lost 10 children. Until you or I have lost 10 children, let's stay quiet about criticizing Mrs. Job. Who knows what you would do in the backwash of that kind of grief? I can't even imagine.
11: What do you do when everything is gone and the pain just keeps coming? Job didn't have an answer for that. He couldn't explain it. He couldn't stop it. All he could do was sit in the ashes and hold on. Today, Chuck Swindoll has reminded us that sometimes that's the most faithful thing a person can do. Suffering has a way of exposing what we really believe about God. Not what we say we believe, but what we actually believe, deep down when the lights go out. 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It's message number 3 in a comprehensive study of Job's remarkable life. 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That's the story of Job's life, and for many of us, it's our story too. If you've been dealing with an unbearable heaviness lately, you're not alone, and you're not without hope. 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
2: 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We had a feature patterned after the old AOL, You Got Mail. Ours was, You Got Hate Mail. We read the angry letters over the music, Can't We All Be Friends? 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Friends are made at the cross. Jesus said, greater love has no one than this, that a man lay down his life for his friends. 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Friends of Jesus are friends of his friends. Talk shows and churches work best when we remember that. 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
3: 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The KCIS Seattle area forecast today, sunshine with highs in the 70s.
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5: Welcome to Turning Point. 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Beauty? Today, Dr. David Jeremiah introduces us to a young man who asked God for something that pleased him so much, it continues to benefit believers to this day. 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
6: And today we go behind the scenes of the book of Proverbs to the man who was the human author of them. First of all, we need to recognize that this book is unlike any of the other books in the Bible. It is not paragraphs telling a story or poetry like in the book of Psalms. It is a listing of the words of wisdom of the wisest man who ever lived. Sometimes there are two or three proverbs about the same subject linked together, but quite often there's a proverb about this next to a proverb about that. You can't read the book of Proverbs the same way. You have to read it and thematically put the proverbs together that deal with the subjects. That's what we've tried to do in this series. And today, we're going to help you understand why Proverbs is so important. I hope that you will stay with us throughout this message and throughout this month. During the month of August, we have a wonderful book that we want to send to you as a result of your support of Turning Point. When you give to Turning Point, we like to say thank you in a tangible way. And this may be the most contemporary subject we could talk about, because I've never seen a time in my life on this earth when anti-Semitism is in such a roar. Today, everywhere you turn, it's about anti-Semitism, and it's not even being cloaked behind closed doors. It's out in the open. We can't let that continue without saying, this is what the Bible says. So we put together this book called God's Heart for Israel. And this is a result of many messages I've given on this subject over the years. We've combined these messages and put them in chapters that will help you understand why Israel is being targeted. Here is the answer in this book, God's Heart for Israel. This book is yours for the asking when you send your gift to us during the month of August. We'd love to send this to you. We want you to have this. But please help us, if you can, during this month, and be generous, and we'll thank you with this book as soon as we receive your letter. Right now, it's time for us to get into this message about Proverbs and why it is the way it is, why we look at it the way we do. Here is Powerful Principles from Proverbs.
7: One of my favorite stories is a story about a frustrated mother whose two sons were driving her crazy. She had tried everything to keep them in line, and when one day she had an over-the-fence discussion with the neighbor, she learned that her neighbor had also had problems with her sons when they were younger. And she said that after she had tried everything, she finally took her sons to her priest, and he got them straightened out for good. Well, this mother had exhausted all of her options, and she didn't have a better idea, so she followed her neighbor's advice and took her two sons to the local parish priest. The younger boy was left in the waiting room, and the older boy was ushered into the solemn presence of the robe-clad clergyman. Without so much as introducing himself, he stared into the eyes of the frightened boy and began his interrogation with this question: "Where is God?" The boy was speechless. The priest spoke again. "Young man," I said, "where is God?" The young lad looked away, searching the room as if the answer might be found in the religious items that filled the office. He still did not answer. A little louder and with more emphasis, the priest asked for the third time, "I ask you, where is God?" This time the boy leaped to his feet and ran out of the office, and when he came to the waiting room, he grabbed his younger brother by the hand and pulled him out the door. "Let's get out of here," he said. "They've lost God and they're trying to pin it on us." As you look around in the world today, it's not hard to understand that a lot of places they've lost God. Lost him from culture, lost him from family life, lost him in the media. But the saddest of all is that so many times people lose God at church. They come to church hoping to find something to strengthen them and help them and cause them to grow in their lives, and they receive everything else but the one thing that could make a difference, and that is they get everything but God, everything but His Word, everything but the principles that are life-changing. And that's why, as tedious as it may seem to you on occasion, we have decided that the only thing we really have to offer that makes us unique and gives us a reason to be in existence is we offer God. Not that we have a corner on Him or we can franchise Him, but we offer Him through His Word and through the principles that are in the Bible. And how many of you know that when you have God, you have everything? And so if you don't start there, if you don't begin there, you end up spending your whole life on a detour and a useless trip that takes you nowhere and leaves you empty. God is found in the Word. God is found in the Scripture. And as we study the Scripture, we learn what God wants, what God thinks, who God is, how God responds, what God expects. The Proverbs are filled with truth about God and how we're to respond to Him in our life in everyday practical ways. Now, the book of Proverbs is a very wonderful book, and it's a unique book, and it is, in essence, a book that came in answer to a prayer. And I want to begin our study in this book by pointing to the prayer that produced the Proverbs. And if you have your Bibles, you will find this prayer in the book of 1 Kings and the 3rd chapter. It is a prayer that was prayed by Solomon. I guess before I read this prayer, I should ask you this question. If God gave you the opportunity to ask for anything you wanted, what would your prayer be? Well, you don't read that very often in the Scripture, but here's a situation where God gave a man the opportunity to ask for whatever he wanted. And beginning in the 3rd verse of 1 Kings chapter 3, we read these words: "And Solomon loved the Lord, walking in the statutes of his father David, except that he sacrificed and burnt incense at the high places. Now the king went to Gibeon to sacrifice there, for that was the great high place, and Solomon offered 1,000 burnt offerings on that altar. At Gibeon, the Lord appeared to Solomon in a dream by night, and God said, 'Solomon, ask, what shall I give you?' And Solomon said, 'You have shown great mercy to your servant David, my father, because he walked before you in truth, in righteousness, and in uprightness of heart with you. You have continued this great kindness for him, and you have given him a son to sit on his throne as it is this day. Now, O Lord my God, you have made your servant king instead of my father David, but I am a little child. I do not know how to go out or come in. And your servant is in the midst of your people, whom you have chosen, a great people, too numerous to be numbered or counted. Therefore, give to your servant an understanding heart to judge your people, that I may discern between good and evil, for who is able to judge this people of yours? And the speech pleased the Lord that Solomon had asked this thing. Then God said to him, because you have asked this thing and have not asked long life for yourself, nor have asked riches for yourself, nor have asked the life of your enemies, but have asked for yourself understanding to discern justice. Behold, I have done according to your word. See, I have given you a wise and understanding heart, so that there has not been anyone like you before you, nor shall any like you arise after you. And I have also given you what you have not asked, both riches and honor, so that there shall not be anyone like you among the kings all your days. So if you walk in my ways to keep my statutes and my commandments as your father David walked, then I will lengthen your days. And Solomon awoke, and indeed it had been a dream, and he came to Jerusalem and stood before the Ark of the Covenant of the Lord and offered up burnt offerings, peace offerings, and made a feast for all of his servants. That is a remarkable story. Solomon, young Solomon, 20 years old, stands before Almighty God, and through a dream it was communicated to him to ask for whatever he wanted. And he had just been anointed as the king, and he said, what I need more than anything else is wisdom. I need a wise heart. I need to be able to sort out the issues of my people. Lord, I'm just a child, so give me wisdom. And the Bible says that the request that Solomon asked of God pleased God in such a way, because he didn't ask for the things that you normally would ask for in such an opportunity. He didn't ask for riches or wealth or long life. He asked for wisdom, a discerning heart. And the Bible tells us that when God heard his prayer, he gave to Solomon that which he requested. And one of the amazing things about this prayer is that Solomon was only 20 years old when he prayed it. I don't know about you, but I remember a little bit about being 20. I'm even more amazed at Solomon's request when I think about that. So when Solomon prayed, he brought together in his prayer all the influences in his life that had been preparing him for this moment. And the result was that the Heavenly Father gave him. Notice again verse 12. I have done according to your words. See, I have given you a wise and understanding heart, so that there has not been anyone like you before, nor shall anyone like you arise after you. And I have given you what you have not asked, both riches and honor, so that there shall not be anyone like you among all the kings all your days. Just like Jabez, who prayed and God heard him, Solomon prayed and God heard him, and I can't help but insert here, we have not because we ask not. What is it the New Testament says in James 1:5? If any of you lack wisdom, let him what class? Let him ask of God. When we find ourselves caught in the situation and we don't know what to do, the last resort should be the first resort, to come to Almighty God and ask for his wisdom as Solomon did. And the Bible tells us that Solomon became the wisest man who ever lived. The scriptures document this statement, not in just one isolated text, but in several very clear statements. Notice 1 Kings chapter 10, verses 23 and 24. This is what it says. So King Solomon surpassed all the kings of the earth in riches and in wisdom. Now all the earth sought the presence of Solomon to hear his wisdom, which God had put into his heart. 1 Kings chapter 4, verses 29 to 31, and then again verse 34 says this, and God gave Solomon wisdom and exceedingly great understanding and largeness of heart like the sand of the seashore. And Solomon's wisdom excelled the wisdom of all the men of the east and all the wisdom of Egypt. For he was wiser than all men, and his fame was in all the surrounding nations. And men of all nations from all the kings of the earth who had heard of his wisdom came to hear the wisdom of Solomon. And the most powerful testimony to his wisdom came from somebody who had just heard about it as a rumor. You've probably heard of the Queen of Sheba. Well, she's in this story too, corroborating this truth that Solomon was indeed the wisest man who ever lived. And if you still have your Bibles open to 1 Kings, turn over to 1 Kings chapter 10. The Queen of Sheba has come from afar to check out this report that Solomon is so wise and so wonderful. And she said to the king in verse 6, "It was a true report which I heard in my own land about your words and your wisdom. However, I did not believe the words until I came and saw with my own eyes, and indeed the half was not told me. Your wisdom and prosperity exceed the fame of which I heard. Happy are your men, and happy are these your servants who stand continually before you and hear your wisdom. Blessed be the Lord your God who delighted in you, setting you on the throne of Israel, because the Lord has loved Israel forever. Therefore he made you king to do justice and righteousness." She came and checked it out, and she said, "It's more true than I thought. Solomon was indeed the wisest man who ever lived. And he is the original fountainhead, humanly speaking, of all Old Testament wisdom." How many of you know that Solomon wrote the Song of Solomon? He wrote the Proverbs. He wrote the Ecclesiastes in the Old Testament, and Psalm 72 and Psalm 127. And we know that there's much more that Solomon wrote than that which is contained in the sacred scripture. For there are only 915 verses in all of the book of Proverbs. And yet, the Bible tells us in 1 Kings chapter 4 and verse 32 how prolific Solomon was. Turn back in your Bibles to 1 Kings chapter 4 and verse 32. It says here that Solomon spoke 3,000 proverbs, and his songs were 1,005. Now, if there's only 915 verses in the book of Proverbs and Solomon spoke 3,000, we have about a third of his proverbs collected for us here in the scripture. What a prolific writer. We know so much about him from the Old Testament. And when we know that, it ought to make us open our Bibles to the book of Proverbs with great anticipation. Here are the wise sayings of the wisest man who ever lived. Here are the distilled wisdom sayings from 3,000 distilled down to 900. And this is what God wants us to have in the sacred word so that we can grow and learn and prosper. The Proverbs are really an answer to a prayer. A prayer that Solomon prayed that God would give him wisdom. Now, I want to point out as we begin that there are some wonderful promises that precede the Proverbs. What will God do for you if you take seriously this book? Let me tell you something that I did. Some years ago, I was at a men's retreat. The guy who was speaking got up and he said, "Let me give you an assignment that will change your life." He said, "There are 31 chapters in the book of Proverbs, and there's one chapter for every day of the month. Given a day or so, depending on which month it is in the year, some are 30, some are 31. But he challenged all of us to read a chapter from the book of Proverbs every day for a month, for a whole year. Every day, whatever day you happen to see on the calendar, turn to that chapter in the book of Proverbs and read it. And then when you get to the next month, start over and read it again and do it 12 times in a row. And he said, "See what happens." Well, I did it. Years ago, I did it a couple of times. I don't currently do it, but I remember the incredible impact it had on my life is every day I would read through a chapter and hear the wisdom of Solomon, and inevitably it would apply to something that was on my schedule for that day or some situation that I was going to face. What a blessing is wrapped up in these wonderful truths from the Old Testament, from the wisdom of Solomon. And there are many promises in the Word of God for those who will take seriously this study. Notice Proverbs chapter 2, verses 10 and 11. "When wisdom enters your heart and knowledge is pleasant to your soul, discretion will preserve you, understanding will keep you." The Bible says that when you take the wisdom of these Proverbs and apply them, you will be kept and you will have discretion. Notice Proverbs 3:13. "Happy is the man who finds wisdom and the man who gains understanding." Here's another promise for those who will study the wisdom of these verses. Notice Proverbs 3, 15 through 18. She is more precious than rubies, and all the things you may desire cannot compare with her. This is the truth of the book of Proverbs. Length of days is in her right hand, in her left hand riches and honor. Her ways are ways of pleasantness, and all of her paths are peace. She is a tree of life to those who take hold of her, and happy are all those who retain her. And then notice Proverbs 8 and verse 11. For wisdom is better than rubies, and all things that may be desired are not to be compared to her. And Proverbs 16, 16. How much better to get wisdom than gold, and to get understanding to be chosen rather than silver. And Proverbs 24 and verse 14. So shall the knowledge of wisdom be unto thy soul. If you have found it, there is a prospect, and your hope will not be cut off. And I could list many more. There's probably another dozen promises in this book for those who will take seriously the wisdom contained in the Proverbs. We're going to take seriously what God is teaching us through the writings of the wisest man who ever lived, under the inspiration of the Holy Spirit, communicating to us God's truth in an everyday practical way so that we can figure out what to do. Anybody else ever wonder what to do? Now, that is the promise that goes with this book. Let me add a third thought, the purpose that pervades the Proverbs. Over and over again, Proverbs says, get wisdom. No matter what else you acquire, if you have to turn down gold and silver and rubies, get wisdom. Because wisdom will help you in a way that none of these other commodities will. But the question then is, what is wisdom? If we get it, how will we know we have it? Wisdom has been defined in many ways, and I have a whole sheet full of definitions of wisdom from some of the greatest people who've ever lived and great thinkers, people like Coleridge, who said that wisdom is common sense in an uncommon degree. Or Charles Haddon Spurgeon, who said the right use of knowledge. Or someone has added, wisdom is knowledge using its head. If I had to choose my favorite secular definition, it would go like this. Wisdom is doing the right thing without precedent. Wisdom is knowing what to do without having experienced the situation before, but having an intuition within your heart because of what you know from God and His Word, that you know what to do. All of the above definitions and descriptions of wisdom help us to focus this way. We need the wisdom that God Himself can give. He, not Solomon, is the fountainhead of wisdom. And all of the wisdom that Solomon had came to him from God because he asked God to give it to him, remember? Now, what does wisdom look like in practical everyday language? How does it work? I remember some years ago reading a book by C.I. Packer called Knowing God. It's a classic book, and if you ever see it in the bookstore, you should buy it because it will help you with many, many walks that you have in your Christian life. But in this book, he talks for just a few moments about wisdom and what it means to have the wisdom of God. He said there are two basic ideas of wisdom that people have. He said one of them is like the picture you would see if you were, and this is an older book, so you can see he's in an older metaphor, the kind of picture you would see if you were to sit in the control room of a major railway in a city, perhaps in some of the subways in the major cities of our country today. And there on the map you would see lights that represent all of the various subway trains that are moving throughout the city. He said, as you sit there, you can see everything that's going on in the city, all the subways moving from one direction to the other, and you have a total picture of everything that's happening in that system. He said, unfortunately, there are a lot of people who feel like that if they get God's wisdom, they're going to get that. They'll be able to sit in the control room of the universe and understand why everything works and how it works and where it's going and when it's going to get there and when it's going to be laid and all of that. How many of you know that if you have wisdom from God, you don't have that? Because if there's ever one thing I've been saying more and more in recent days, it's, I don't understand why this is happening. I don't understand how this fits. I don't know why this is going on. I don't see how these two things happen. I really believe that I'm coming to grips with the fact

0: God gives you the wisdom to determine what to do. That's why he says, if any man lack wisdom, let him ask of God and he will give it to him. God will give you the wisdom to know what to do with your children. God will give you wisdom for your marriage. God will give you wisdom for your finances. He will give you the wisdom you need to make the right decisions about your life. But if you think wisdom is going to help you have the answers to all of the great philosophical problems of the world, that's not what God is talking about.
1: You know, Proverbs is a lot about wisdom, and we learn that wisdom is knowledge using its head. A lot of people have a lot of knowledge, but they don't have any wisdom. They can speak great, wonderful things, and some of them have a hard time tying their own shoes. You know, it's kind of a hard thing to understand. Wisdom is not more knowledge. Wisdom is knowing how to use the knowledge that God has already given to you. And we're going to continue to talk about that during this month. In the meantime, if you didn't hear the first part of this program, let me remind you that a resource for the month of August is the book God's Heart for Israel, What the Bible Says About Israel, Why We Should Be Careful About Our Relationship with Israel, and We Should Pray for the Peace of Israel. And this book will help you find the passages that teach us what our relationship with this nation should be. In a time when there's a lot of questions about that, here's some truth from the Word of God. The book is yours for the asking when you send a gift of any size during the month of August. Thank you for doing so. We'll see you tomorrow.
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5: Hey, if God has asked you to do something and you haven't followed through and you haven't done it, don't tell yourself, well, I'm going to obey, I'm planning to obey, I'm just waiting for the right time to do it. No, no, no, you're disobeying. It's not a matter of timing. You can deceive yourself into thinking that you're just waiting for the right timing. Because you've been talking about having that conversation and releasing that person and forgiving them for the last 3 years, and you keep telling, well, I'm waiting for the right timing. Well, what's the right timing look like? Well, I got to be in the right attitude. They got to be in the right attitude. We're going to run into each other in the hallway with a lot of time. We'll smile at each other, look at each other, have our Bibles in our hand, maybe it's a church setting, and then, voila, the Holy Spirit will empower me to do it. No, no, no, no. You're disobeying. 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
12: The annual event aims to foster and promote police and community partnerships. With origins going back to the 1970s, the event has been marked on the first Tuesday in August since 1984. Events are usually organized around the country, including block watches, festivals, or even small cookouts.
11: Starbucks Pumpkin Spice Latte is officially ending its summer vacation soon. Monica Nelson reports.

0: awards.
1: After spending the summer in hiding, the PSL is reportedly ready to reclaim its title as the unofficial flavor of fall. Experts predict an immediate spike in cozy vibes, even though it could be triple digits outside. So mark your calendars. August 25th, the pumpkin spice latte is back. And once again, fall is arriving months before any leaves get the memo.
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3: The KCIS Seattle area forecast today, sunshine with highs in the 70s.
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11: God speaks to you in so many different ways, and there's so many times where you turn on this radio station and you hear something that just resonates with you so deeply, and it's always in God's perfect timing. 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
1: I know of a woman who found herself seated next to her husband at a marriage retreat, making a mental list of all the ways he needed to change. Then, unexpectedly, the Spirit of God started to do some supernatural surgery in her heart.
2: God started peeling back the layers of my heart. 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
1: 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She asked God to forgive her, and then she discovered that brokenness brings blessedness. Jesus said, "Blessed are the poor in spirit." As you think about a difficult relationship you may be in, are you sitting back waiting for the other person to change? Could there be some spiritual surgery needed in your own heart? Are you willing to let God show you your needs and change you? With Seeking Him, I'm Nancy DeMoss Wagamuth.
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1: Are you tired of making resolutions that you never keep and never amount to much? You know, you have good intentions, but you just keep fizzling out and the change never really happens. What I want you to know, it doesn't have to be that way. God has a word for you and me today, and we're going to learn how to change. Life change, deep change, supernatural change. Change that can happen to ordinary people just like you and just like me. Stay with me.
0: What would it take for someone who knew you today to barely recognize you in 15 years? Not because of how you looked, but because of who you've become. According to the Apostle Paul, that's exactly what God has in mind. I'm Dave Drury, and this is Living on the Edge with Chip Ingram. Today, we're beginning a powerful series called Free at Last, How to Break Out of a Destructive Lifestyle. And if you've ever wanted victory over the attitudes and behaviors that keep tripping you up, you're in exactly the right place. Today, Chip asks the question the whole series is built on, is a changed life really possible? Well, let's find out.
1: If you could change just one thing about you, what would it be? Do you believe that life change, I mean real life change, not just exterior stuff, can really happen? See, the Bible teaches and God promises that when a person is born of the Spirit, and if that person born of the Spirit lives in vital union with Christ, that he will so radically change you from the inside out that if someone knew you today and then met you 10 or 15 years later, there's parts that they would just say, it's hard to believe you're the same person. It's not just some cleaning up on the outside. There's a fundamental change that happens when Christ enters your life and the Spirit of God is allowed to have control, and as you connect with other people and his word begins to birth the very life and personality in Jesus in you. That's what happens when the Spirit of God comes into the human heart of a person who has been forgiven of their sin. They're born again from above, and that's the journey or the process that occurs. Now, there's a problem. And the problem is that we all long to change and improve and grow and be transformed, but we find it really difficult, right? It's not only hard, it doesn't work. Statistically, even people who lose a lot of weight, statistically, most all of them gain it back. Statistically, the people who do the fitness program and really get in shape, statistically, they actually get back out of shape very quickly. Statistically, those who go through recovery programs for alcohol or drugs, the great percentage of them have relapses. And sadly, statistically, people who come to know Jesus Christ as their personal Savior, after some incremental beginning changes, rarely live like Christians. According to Barna, according to Gallup, and probably according to the anecdotal evidence we have in our own life. So we got a picture of what God wants to do. We've got a problem. And what I want to talk about is a process of spiritual metamorphosis. I mean, why is this? What's the problem? Why don't we change? What is it that we don't understand or that we're not appropriating? God has given us everything we need to be completely transformed. It is a process. It is a journey. But I'm going to suggest that most people don't understand the process. They don't understand the journey, and you don't have the tools. And that's why a lot of Christians don't live like Christians. I'm going to give you an overview, and some of this is like core theology of the Bible, and I wish I could spend more time, but you need to know the process. Stage one in the Christian life in spiritual metamorphosis goes like this. There's a spiritual birth. Jesus gives me a new life. The Bible calls this, the moment that happens, justification. It's a legal term. In John chapter 3, a religious leader came to Jesus and said, we know that you're from God by the works that you do. He was religious. He knew the Bible. But Jesus said, unless you're born again, unless you're born of the Spirit, unless you're born from above. In other words, physical life requires a physical birth. Spiritual life requires a spiritual birth. It's not an intellectual thing of agreeing with God about certain doctrines or teachings. It requires a spiritual birth. At a certain day, at a certain time, you need to realize that Christ died upon the cross in your place, that he rose from the dead, that he's paid and covered your sin and the sins of all people and all time, and the Spirit of God will convict you that you are separated from God, and you will turn from your sin, and in the empty hands of faith, ask Christ to come into your life and forgive you. And at that moment, God, as legal judge, justifies you. Some of you have heard the definition, it's just as if you didn't sin. And that's true, but it's only half the story. The moment you're justified legally, here's what happens. Imagine, if you will, a little computer screen on this side, and it has your name on it. And a little computer screen over here, it has Jesus' name on it. And on your computer screen, the moment you're justified, you have your righteousness, which is as filthy rags. And you have all your sins like I have all my sins. And justification, God does two things. One, he deletes the sin column, and he takes it and he puts it over on Christ. So all your sins are paid for by what he does. And then he takes the righteousness of Christ and he pushes share and he brings it over here and he imputes it onto your column. So when the God of the universe looks at every child of God in terms of your position and your legal standing, he sees you with the very righteousness of his son. Not understanding that is why many Christians' lives never change. The second phase is spiritual growth. This is called sanctification. This is not just a moment in time. Notice this is Jesus changes me to be progressively more like him. You often hear this as progressive sanctification. The third phase is spiritual maturity. And the word here is glorification. That word maturity, it's everywhere in the scripture. Jesus would say in Matthew chapter 5 in the Sermon on the Mount, verse 48, he summarizes the point and says, be ye perfect, that's this word, even as your heavenly Father is perfect, which you're thinking, whoa. Or the Apostle Paul would say, the goal of all his life is we want to present every man, every woman complete or perfect in Christ. James 1 will open up and say, the whole goal of difficulty and pain is we endure and we go through it that we might be perfect or complete. The word is teleos, and I say that just so you hear. Do you hear sort of like telescope? Or for you apologists, it's the teleological argument. The word means is that something, it's by design, and the design has a fulfillment. And what God is saying is the fulfillment of your design when you come in to be a Christian is he's going to make you like his son. And 1 John 3:2 says, we do not know, little children, what we will be like, but this is what we know. When we see him, Jesus, we will be like him. And so all those verses about be mature, grow to maturity, it starts with justification, a point in time, a journey of sanctification, and then there's one day when you will achieve maturity. You will actually be like Christ and be transformed. That's the spiritual life. The question then is this just for like superstars? I mean, is this people that just make it into kind of the Christian Hall of Fame or a handful of pastors or missionaries? And around here we talk about maturity being very clearly defined as becoming a Romans 12 Christian, right? And in verse 1 of Romans 12, we know it's being surrendered to God. And then verse 2 talks about being what? Separate from the world's values. And do not be conformed to the pattern of this world, but be transformed, circle that word, by the renewing of your mind. Didn't say by trying hard. Be transformed by the renewing of your mind. And then notice the result. Notice what God wants for you, what he wants for me, what he wants for every follower. That you might, literally the word is that you might test or experience or know by way of real experience the will of God, that which is good, acceptable, and well-pleasing or perfect. You know that word transformed, it's, are you ready? Metamorphosis.
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1: Now, that's God's goal for all of us. And I think the issue is, if that's God's goal, if that's God's agenda, I like to call it, it's the miracle of life change. We're going to talk about how it really works and how you can experience it. Ephesians chapter 4, the entire chapter, is about how this really works. He says, as a prisoner of the Lord then, you know, in light of that, I urge you to live a life worthy of the calling that you've received. Well, how? Be completely humble and gentle. Be patient. Bearing with one another in love. Make every effort to keep the unity of the Spirit through the bond of peace. And then he says, well, why? Well, there is one body and one Spirit, just as you were called in one hope when you were called. There's one Lord, one faith, one baptism, one God and Father of all, who is over all and through all and in all. And what he's going to do in these six short verses is explain to us, now that you are justified, I'm going to explain to you how that spiritual green caterpillar gets transformed into a butterfly. And I'm going to explain the part that God does, and I'm going to explain the part where he asks you to cooperate. And so notice, in verse 1, he's going to say the call is to let Jesus live his life through you. Notice it says, as a prisoner of the Lord, then in your notes, I urge you to, will you put a line under live a life? Live a life. We're to live a life, and above that, write the word walk. This is a very good translation, but it's a metaphor. And he's really saying, I want you to walk worthy of this calling that you receive. Well, what calling? The calling of chapter 1, chapter 2, chapter 3. You've been chosen. You've been placed in the body of Christ. The Spirit dwells in you. You've been called into a group of people called the church, a supernatural body. You've been called with a purpose. You're loved. Now, he says, what I want you to do is I want you to walk worthy. And what the Apostle Paul is saying, for three chapters, you're loved. You're forgiven, you're cared for, you're a part of a body, you have a future. Those are all the things you now believe and you possess. Now, let your behavior reflect your beliefs. That's the call. Well, how do you do that? How does it work? Notice what he says. He says there's a process. And he says the process isn't about duty and activity, it's about relationships. He says the process is to practice sacrificial, other-centered relationships. He says, be completely humble and gentle. Be patient, bearing with one another in love. Make every effort not to gain, but to keep the unity of the Spirit through the bond of peace. He says, remember, I just told you in chapter 3, Jew, Gentile, brand new church, you're connected. You all actually are an organic, revolutionary group that God in his sovereignty has produced. I want you to make every effort so that your relationships and how you love one another demonstrate what's already true. Now, with your pen, pull it out if you will. I want you to put a line under the word humble and write number 1 above it. Put a line under the word gentle and write number 2 above it. Put a line under the word patient and put number 3 above it. And then put a line under bearing with one another, because that's all one word, actually. Put a 4 above it. And then put a box around make every effort and write the number 5 below it. And so he calls you and he calls me into these attitudes, 4 specific attitudes, 1, 2, 3, 4, humility, gentleness, patience, and this bearing with one another, and one action, number 5. Make every effort. One action. Listen very carefully. You might even write this down. Green caterpillars are transformed in cocoons or pupa. Christians are transformed in community. The reason many Christians who genuinely have come to Christ, who honestly love God, who have some initial outward changes and a few inward ones, and then plateau and never deal with the deep, deep issues of the heart, dysfunction, family of origin, fears, rejection, workaholism, all the things they pass on to friends and kids. The reason those deep issues never change is they are not in community where the real them shows up meeting real needs for the right reason in the right way, and where they are vulnerable and someone loves the broken parts of you and loves you enough to encourage you and accept you and at the same time hold you accountable and not let you keep being the same person. See, it's the Jesus inside of their body extending the love of Christ. And Jesus' love is always soft and tender and sometimes very hard and tough, depending on what we need. Because his goal is the outcome, not just that you feel good. And so he says, this is how transformation works. Justification, this is what God has done. Sanctification, you start on a journey. The journey is first my beliefs and behaviors. It is an oxymoron for a person to come to Christ and their life not change. I mean, it's just unheard of in Scripture. Only in America and around the world now could we ever create this world where a Christian is someone who comes to meetings, intellectually acknowledges that Jesus is a Savior that died and rose from the dead, and we tip him with a few hours of our day and our week, and we live our life completely differently and say, this is working. So he calls us, let his life live in and through you. Isn't that different from trying really hard to act like Jesus? Isn't that different from, I'm going to try and quit cussing, and then I'm going to try and be more generous, and then I'm going to selfish, and then pretty soon, because we know how a Christian's supposed to act, I think a lot of us, and let me start with me, in seasons of my life, I've spent more energy appearing loving and appearing Christianly than I really was, just so that the other people would think I'm making progress. This is getting way too convicting. Let me get back to my notes. There's a reason, however, and the reason is really critical. He says there's one body, one spirit, just as you were called in one hope, that you were called one Lord, one faith, one baptism, one God and Father. Every time the word one is used here, could you underline that? There's seven of them, so let me give you a minute. One, one, one, one, one, one, one. Where it says there is, where you put a box around there is, because, and again, our English Bibles are absolutely fantastic, but just now and then, the Greek text is there in a way that's a little bit more in living color. The there is isn't in the original text, but it makes the sentence make sense. Because what Paul has done is used a very unusual grammatical device. And basically what he's saying is, three chapters of all that God has done for you, therefore walk in a manner worthy, let your life and lips tell the same story. Here's how to do it. Get together in deep, authentic community and treat each other with humility and gentleness and patience and put up with stuff. And the only way you'll do that is draw on his resources. And then literally he goes off. There's seven staccato words. Bam, bam, bam, bam, bam, bam. It's like you've got to understand how important this is. And this is so important. It's not about your happiness. It's not it doesn't work for you. It's not that it improves your life. He's going to do seven staccato, one, one, one, one. And then you'll notice there's four alls. All. There's a focus of unity. There's a focus of consistency. And then he does something where it's in triads. There's three ones followed by three ones followed by another three ones. And the Trinity is in this. And usually we think of the Father, the Son, and the Holy Spirit, but he doesn't go that direction. It's very unusual. He's talking about the church. He's talking about what Christ has done. He's talking to them and to us about this transformation. And so he starts with, well, how does it work? The Spirit of God is what convicts us. The Spirit of God is what gives us spiritual birth. We're born of the Spirit. The Spirit of God is our pledge or down payment for heaven and our hope. And so notice what he does. Where they're reading this, I can imagine them opening the scroll and going, bam, bam, bam, bam, bam, bam, seven times. And basically what it goes, there's one body, the church, one Spirit who creates it, and one hope. You're the new church. The Spirit does it. He's taking you to heaven. And then, for what? Who's the focus? One Lord Jesus, one faith, one baptism. Jesus is the focus of it all. Each one of you have taken a step of faith, and each one of you have graphically, publicly told the world and said your past is behind you. And what you did is you said, my old life died and I've been resurrected with him. And all the privileges and all the persecution, think about when this was written. I'm going to walk with him. There is one Lord. This was written when there was a God on every corner. There's one Lord, one faith, one baptism, and then it goes to the Father. There's one God, but he's different than this God that makes everyone afraid. Notice, there's one God. He's the Father. He's kind. He's a dad. He's an Abba. He's the Father of all. And then notice, he's sovereign. He's the creator. He's what? Who is over all and through all and in all. And so he gives them this extraordinary, high, lofty view of who God is. And in essence, listen carefully. Here's what he's saying. This is what God's done for you, chapters 1-3. Here's the command. Let him live his life through you so that your behavior and your lifestyle match what's true. The way to do that isn't about activity or do's and don'ts or external rules. It happens in community, in deep, authentic relationships where you give to people what you really don't have to give. And so you draw on dependencies, you abide in Christ, and you love others.
0: 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And right now, we're including a second copy with every order, so you can work through it alongside someone in your life who's ready for a breakthrough. 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
2: You know, I wonder how many of you would say to yourself, you know, Chip, I've heard this before. I don't buy it. I hear this, that I have every spiritual blessing, that God's given me everything that I need to change. My life isn't changing, and I'm frustrated. And as I heard your voice today, something inside said, I want to believe this. I want to change, but I've got so much history and so much baggage. I down deep don't think it's possible. What I want to tell you is, give God one more chance. What I want to tell you is, you probably, like me, don't understand what God has already done and how holy transformation occurs. And in the next few weeks, we're going to walk right through a passage of Scripture that's not just going to say what you ought to do, you're going to learn how to do it. And I want to ask you to just let me sign up as your spiritual coach here for about 3 or 4 weeks, and I'm going to walk through this passage, I'm going to share my own struggle, but I want you to know change is possible. God's Word, His Spirit, in community, with His power, can bring about change in you. So you don't want to miss this series, and I don't want you to miss it. My passion, you know, if you listen to this program very often, you're going to hear, my passion is that Christians live like Christians, and not just for their own benefit and joy and what it does for their marriage and for their kids and all the rest. That's wonderful. But also what it does for God and how important it is that we reflect Him. So I want you to just kind of mentally decide, I'm I'm going to be on board for this series. And, you know, if you're in the car or you're doing something different, then you can pick this up on the internet, lote.org. That's lote.org. And you can stream it and get it the days that you miss. But I want you to sign up. Change is possible. Step out. Let's do it together.
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5: The KCIS Seattle area forecast today, sunshine with highs in the 70s.
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7: Hi, this is Robert Jeffress, and I'm glad to study God's Word with you every day on this Bible teaching program. On today's edition of Pathway to Victory, you know, the Bible tells us that there's a severe storm coming to our earth one day. It's going to be the most fierce storm the world has ever experienced. It's the storm of God's wrath. And although the storm hasn't come yet, there are warning signs on the horizon.
8: Welcome to Pathway to Victory with author and pastor Dr. Robert Jeffress. The Bible teaches that one day a time of terrible calamity and disaster will grip our world. And at any moment, God could put into motion the events that will set off the end times. Today on Pathway to Victory, Dr. Robert Jeffress examines the warning signs that will take place before the Great Tribulation. But first, let's take a moment to hear some important ministry updates.
7: Thanks, David, and welcome again to Pathway to Victory. I have very good news for you today. I've decided to set aside the entire month of August to address a very popular topic among our listeners. We're going to take a deep dive into the book of Revelation, and in particular, the portions of Revelation that deal with the end times. Just before we begin my message, I'd like to remind you that in May 2027, I'll be hosting the Pathway to Victory Journeys of Paul Mediterranean Cruise. This is an exquisite 10-day vacation aboard a luxury cruise ship, traveling to some of the most beautiful locations in the world, including the Greek Isles, Ephesus, Rome, and Santorini. You can register right now for the Journeys of Paul Mediterranean Cruise by going to ptv.org. And then, at the close of my message today, we'll describe helpful resources that'll help you take your next steps in understanding Bible prophecy. I'd like to point you to one of those resources right now. My commentary on the book of Revelation is called Final Conquest. Revelation was written 2,000 years ago to persecuted Christians, and its message was simple. Stay faithful because Jesus is coming soon. Doesn't that sound like an urgent message for believers today as well? When you give a generous gift to support the ministry of Pathway to Victory, I'll make sure that you receive a copy of my commentary on Revelation called Final Conquest. We'll share our contact information later in the program. But right now, it's time for today's study on the tribulation. I titled my message, Early Warning Signs.
9: Transplants to Texas from states like California are surprised by a number of things when they come to Texas. But one of the things that surprises them most is our weather. You know, when you come from a state where the weather is pretty uniform, it's all the same all the time, people that come to Texas are surprised when what starts out as a clear and beautiful day can change dramatically in the afternoon. Ominous clouds appear on the horizon. Warnings come about threatening tornadic activity and thunderstorms. It can change very, very quickly. Today, we hear those warnings all the time. But it's interesting how people respond to those warnings of severe weather. Those who flaunt or just ignore storm warnings do so at their own peril. It can be very risky. You know, the Bible tells us that there's another severe storm coming to our earth one day. It's going to be the most fierce storm the world has ever experienced. It's the storm of God's wrath. Those who ignore the signs of God's coming storm upon the earth risk severe and eternal consequences. And that's what we're going to see today in our study of Revelation chapter 6. If you have your Bibles, I want you to turn to Revelation chapter 6 as we look at these early warning signs that will precede the great tribulation. The beginning of the end begins in Revelation 6. It's the beginning of the great seven-year tribulation. Now, what is the tribulation? It is a time, certainly, for God to pour out his wrath upon the earth. But most specifically, it is a time for God to complete his plan with Israel. Remember, 4,000 years ago, God chose a man named Abraham. And he said, Abraham, I'm going to make you the father of a great nation. And of course, that's the nation of Israel. But God has not finished his work with Israel yet. And I want you to see how the tribulation is actually the completion of God's plan for Israel before he brings an end to the world as we know it. Now, I want you to turn over to Daniel chapter 9, beginning with verse 24. And I want to show you what I believe is the single most amazing prophecy in all of the Bible. Now, for the next 10 minutes, we are going to wade into some deep theological waters. Got your waders on? We're going into some deep water, but if you will stay with me for these next 10 minutes, you're going to see things you've never seen before in Scripture, and most amazingly, you're going to be amazed at how accurate Scripture is and why you can trust the Bible, that it really is God's word. Daniel chapter 9. Now remember the background for Daniel. Daniel was a young Jew who was taken captive by the Babylonians along with most of the Jews living in Israel. The Babylonians took them captive in 586 BC. And Daniel began to pray to God and ask God to give him a revelation about what the future would hold for him, but for all of Israel as well. And Daniel got more than he bargained for. God sent to Daniel the angel Gabriel. And Gabriel gave Daniel a panoramic vision of God's final plan for our Israel. And you find it here in chapters, verses 24 to 27. Look at this with me. 70 weeks have been decreed for your people. Now, what does that mean? What Gabriel is saying is 490 years have been decreed for your people and your holy city. And in these 490 years, here's what is going to happen to finish up God's plan for Israel. In these 490 years, first of all, to finish the transgression, that is, to put an end to Israel's rebellion, to make an end of sin. This is a reference to the eradication of the sacrificial system. No more sacrifices needed. Why? Thirdly, to make an atonement for iniquity. Israel's sins will have been finally paid for sometime during this 490-year period. To bring in everlasting righteousness. That's a reference to the millennium, the rule of Christ on earth. To seal up vision and prophecy. That means no more prophecy needed any longer. And to anoint the most holy place. That is to rebuild the temple and have it be a permanent fixture on the earth. In other words, Gabriel said, Daniel, in 490 years, all of these things are going to be happen, and all of these promises are going to be fulfilled. Now, if I were Daniel, I would want to know, is that 490 years from today? When do we start counting down these 490 years? Well, Gabriel tells us in verse 26, it doesn't start right now, Daniel, but here's when you can start counting. So you are to know and discern that from the issuing of a decree to restore and rebuild Jerusalem until the Messiah, the Prince, there will be seven sevens and 62 sevens. Now, 62 plus seven is what? 69. 69 weeks of years. 69 sevens. If you want to do the math on it, that's 483 years. In other words, God has this stopwatch. It has 490 at the top. He's going to press that stopwatch at some point in the future. What is that future? Whenever the decree goes out to rebuild Jerusalem. Did you know that actually happened in history? And we know the exact year. We know the exact month. We know the exact day from secular history when that happened. It is March the 14th, 445 BC. That's when the Persian ruler, Artaxerxes Longimanus, gave the decree to allow the Jews to return and to rebuild Jerusalem. Gabriel said that's when the stopwatch begins. From the time that decree goes out until Messiah the Prince. There will be 483 years. What does that mean, until Messiah the Prince? Who was Messiah? Jesus. Good class. Very good. Okay. The Messiah was Jesus. What does that mean? From the time he appeared in Bethlehem? Is that when the 483 years stops? No, it says Messiah the Prince. This is a reference to the time that Jesus was presented as the Son of God. Do you remember when that happened? When it became clear to the whole nation he was presented nationally, it was when he entered the city on the back of a donkey. And the people said, Hosanna, Hosanna. That was the national presentation of Jesus as the Messiah. Now, again, we know when that happened. Great students of biblical chronology like J. Dwight Pentecost and Harold Honer, who specialize in chronology of the Bible, have calculated that day to be April the 2nd, 32 AD. And using the irregularities and the differences between the Jewish and the Roman calendars, they have gone to great lengths to show the time between the day that Artaxerxes Longimanus issued that decree in 445 BC to go back to Jerusalem until Jesus rode into the city on that day in 32 AD, April 2nd, it was exactly 483 years to the very date. That is what I call amazing. Remember, Daniel lived decades before that decree went out. He lived in the 6th century BC, in the 500s, but he was able to look down because Gabriel allowed him to and said, this is going to happen in 445 BC. We're going to be allowed to go back. And not only that, Messiah the Prince will be presented in AD 32. 483 years. When Israel rejected Messiah, God stopped the stopwatch. It started at 490 years. 483 years passed. But when Israel rejected Christ, boom, the stopwatch stopped. How many years would have been left? You can look on the graphic. 7 years are left. There is a 7-year period of time left for God to finish everything he's going to do with Israel. Now, that time that God stopped the stopwatch, he stopped it in 32 AD, and it's been stopped for 2,000 years. And it's predicted right here in verse 26 that a number of things would happen after that 483 years before the final 7 years. There'd be a gap. I don't think Daniel or anybody knew it would be thousands of years, but it has been. He said then after the 62 weeks and the 7 weeks that preceded it, 483 years, then after those 483 years, Messiah will be cut off. That's a reference to the crucifixion, and have nothing. And the people who are the prince who is to come will destroy the city and the sanctuary. Who is the prince who is to come? Different prince. This is the Antichrist. The people of the prince who is to come. The Antichrist will rule over a resurrected Roman Empire. And he's saying the people of this future prince, that is Romans, will destroy the city. That happened in 70 AD when Titus entered the city and destroyed Jerusalem. And its end will come with a flood. Now, verse 27. And he, that is the prince, the Antichrist, will make a firm covenant with the many for 1 week. 1 week, 7 years. That is when the final 7 years begins ticking off. The sign that God has restarted the stopwatch is when the Antichrist will make a firm covenant with Israel for 7 years. But in the middle of that 7 years, after the first 3.5 years, he will break that covenant. He will put a stop to sacrifice and grain offering, and on the wings of abominations will come one who makes desolate. There are 7 years left for God to finish his plan with Israel. Right now, the stopwatch is stopped. Between verses 26 and 27, we are living in that gap of time we call the church age. This is the time that God has temporarily set aside Israel. He said, I'm stopping with you right now so I can do something over here. Allow the Gentiles, non-Jews, to come to faith in Christ. And that's what Paul had in mind in Romans 11, 25, when he said, I don't want you to be ignorant, brethren, that a partial hardening has come to Israel until the fullness of the Gentiles has come in. When I have finished my plan with the Gentiles, I've not forsaken Israel. I've not forgotten about Israel. I'm letting Gentiles come to faith in Christ. But when the end of that time comes, we're going to restart the stopwatch and finish the plan with Israel. That's what the church age is. And what is the end of that period of time? It's the rapture of the church. When God gathers together all believers, that will mean it is time for that final 7-year period. And I think you can see how the two coincide with one another. How will the Antichrist rise to power? As we'll see next week, when he rises to power, he does so without any force. Have you ever thought, what is it in America that would willingly give up our democratic system to follow a dictator who says no freedom of speech, no freedom of religion, no freedom of commerce? Why will America, why will the entire world agree to that? It could be in part because of the chaos that ensues at the rapture. Can you imagine what it's going to be like when millions of people around the world disappear suddenly? I mean, can you imagine the chaos that would cause? Can you imagine just the infrastructure disruption of millions of people being taken away from their job? Or imagine the economic ramifications. Or think socially what would happen in our country, the chaos. You know, the Bible says in Thessalonians that the Holy Spirit is the restrainer of evil in our world right now. The Holy Spirit in Christians is what is holding evil in check. People who respect God and obey the laws because God has said to. Can you imagine if all of the Christians are suddenly taken out of this world and people are free to do whatever they want to do? I mean, you can just see the chaos in the world that is going to occur after the rapture of the church. I believe it is that chaos that will make people so desperate for order that they will willingly follow anybody who says they can bring peace out of chaos. And that's why in verse 7, you see the Antichrist rising to power without any opposition whatsoever. What is the purpose of the tribulation? Let me just mention too, very briefly, why does God have to do this? Is he just a cosmic killjoy who loves punishing people? No, there are two very important reasons for the tribulation. First of all, the salvation of the elect. Even in the tribulation, you see God's love and mercy. He's giving earth one more chance to repent. This is called Daniel's 70th week, the time of Jacob's distress, in order that Israel especially might have one last chance to accept Jesus as their Messiah before the final judgment of God. Verse 7 of Jeremiah 30, "Alas, for that day is great. There is none like it, for it's the time of Jacob's distress, but he will be saved from it." During the tribulation, you'll see many Gentiles saved, Revelation 7, verse 9, but you'll also see a multitude of Jews who will be saved. It's a redemptive purpose for the tribulation. It is a time for the salvation of the elect. And secondly, it's a time for the condemnation of the lost. A holy God cannot allow evil to go unpunished. And this is a time for God to pour out his wrath on unbelievers. Isaiah 26, verse 21, "For behold, the Lord is about to come out from his place to punish the inhabitants of the earth for their iniquity, and the earth will reveal her bloodshed and will no longer cover her stain." Let me just say this about an overview of the tribulation judgments. As we're going to see in the weeks ahead, these judgments are actually a series of three different judgments. There are the seven seals that are mentioned in Revelation 6. That's the first set of three, or seven judgments. The first of three sets of judgments. Each has seven in it. They're the seven seals. And then in Revelation 8 through 11, the trumpet judgments. And then finally, the bowl judgments in Revelation 16. Each of these three series of judgments increases in severity. The first seals judgments happen in the first 3.5 years. The final set of judgments, the trumpet and the bowl judgments, take place in the last 3.5 years. Talking about thunderstorms, one way you could understand the increasing severity of these judgments is by the different ratings that weather forecasters use to rate thunderstorms. I would call the seven seal judgments a TS3 thunderstorm. Darkness descends with occasional lightning strikes, moderate rain and wind, pea-sized hail. The seven trumpets would be a TS4 thunderstorm. Very dark, increased lightning, heavy rains, damaging winds, and golf ball to baseball-sized hail. And then that final series of judgment, the bowl judgments, would be a TS5. Pitch black, continuous lightning strikes, flooding rains, tornadic activity, and grapefruit-sized hail. I want you to notice the way these judgments are arranged. You have the first seven seal judgments in Revelation 6, but the seventh seal judgment contains all of the trumpet judgments, 1, 2, 3, 4, 5, 6, 7. And the seventh trumpet judgment contains all of the bowl judgments as well. So really, when we talk about these series of three judgments, all of them are contained in these seven seals. And that's why that picture is so powerful that we saw last time. That is when God the Father on the throne hands that seven-sealed book, scroll, to Jesus, the Son of God. When Jesus takes possession of that seven-sealed scroll, he is holding in his hands all of the judgments against the earth that will culminate with his return to earth to reclaim that which belongs to him. That's why that is such a dramatic, dramatic picture. How do we prepare for this coming storm, this certainty of God's judgment? I want you to look at me and I want you to listen to these words very carefully. It comes from the Living Translation of 1 Thessalonians 5, 8 through 10. And there's somebody, I believe, listening to me right now who needs to take seriously these words about the only way to prepare for the coming storm. "But let us who live in the light be clear-headed, protected by the armor of faith and love, and wearing as our helmet the confidence of our salvation. For God chose to save us through our Lord Jesus Christ, not to pour out his anger on us. Christ died for us, so that whether we are dead or alive when he returns, we can live with him forever. Trusting in Jesus Christ as your Savior today is the only way to escape the coming and certain storm of God's judgment. It falls upon every believer to be prepared for the coming storm. And to help you, we've prepared a number of exclusive resources that are available for a limited time. The first is a book I've written called Final Conquest. In my book, we'll explore the events that will culminate with the return of Jesus Christ. And it's yours when you give a generous and much-needed gift to support the ministry of Pathway to Victory. Second, when you respond today, I'll also include a booklet I've written. It's called The Major Characters of the End Times. This full-color, 56-page booklet covers the key figures of the rapture, the tribulation, the second coming, and the final judgment. And finally, keep listening, because David will also explain how you can receive the entire teaching series for Final Conquest on CD and DVD. 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
2: Who is able to withstand the certain coming judgment of God? 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
10: USA Radio News, I'm Ron Warner. James Carville says he'd leave the Democratic Party if Hassan Piker became a leading voice as debate continues over the party's ideological direction. The Texas Stock Exchange is now live in Dallas and plans to begin IPOs in 2027 as it competes with Wall Street's major exchanges. Fire officials in Spokane County and eastern Washington state say unauthorized drones are disrupting fire suppression efforts.
11: They have recorded 26 drone incursions over active mitigation operations. As of this morning, the fires have burned more than 7,000 acres at 0% containment. 2 drone operators have been identified and given citations so far. Fire officials note that when drone activity is detected, helicopters and air tankers are usually grounded until the airspace is clear, and no drone photo or video is worth delaying firefighting operations. I'm Monica Nelson.
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14: And good afternoon, I'm Keith Black. Light winds, cooler temperatures, higher humidities, and thick smoke have allowed firefighters to make significant progress on 2 of the 3 fires in the Spokane area. The Autumn Lane fire remains the most active, having burned over 4,300 acres in northwest Spokane into Stevens County. The fires, which are 0% contained, have burned 9,000 acres, destroyed at least 600 homes, businesses, and other structures, and forced the evacuation of some 60,000 people in the Spokane area. Spokane Mayor Lisa Brown says the fires are the worst natural disaster the region has faced.
15: Hundreds of homes and structures have been lost. We are still assessing the potential for lives to be lost.
14: Meanwhile, Washington Governor Bob Ferguson says he's been in contact with President Trump to update him on the fires.
16: He expressed his support for what the people are going through out here. And I deeply appreciate him taking time from his obviously busy schedule to hear about what's happening from folks on the ground and to offer their support.
14: Also, Monica.

0: Nelson reports fire officials in Spokane County say unauthorized drones are disrupting fire suppression efforts.
1: They have recorded 26 drone incursions over active mitigation operations. As of this morning, the fires have burned more than 7,000 acres at 0% containment. Two drone operators have been identified and given citations so far. Fire officials note that when drone activity is detected, helicopters and air tankers are usually grounded until the airspace is clear, and no drone photo or video is worth delaying firefighting operations. I'm Monica Nelson.
0: Tomorrow is Washington State's primary election. Voters are deciding all of Washington's congressional districts, along with state legislators, members of the Supreme Court, local and county offices, and local measures. As of Friday, turnout was just 15%. It's too late to drop ballots in the mailbox. Voters must place ballots at official county drop boxes by 8 o'clock Tuesday night, or go to the post office and ask for a manual postmark. Seattle-based Amazon continues to rise after its market value topped $3 trillion for the first time. More from Matt Mattinson.
2: Shares hit a record high Monday, rising about 4% after the company reported their second quarter earnings, fueled by major growth in its cloud computing business and rising demand for artificial intelligence services. Amazon Web Services brought in more than $42 billion in revenue, beating Wall Street expectations and highlighting the continued AI boom across the tech industry. CEO Andy Jassy says Amazon plans to increase its spending on AI infrastructure, projecting capital investments could reach $220 billion this year as the company works to keep up with demand. I'm at Mattinson.
0: In sports, the Seattle Mariners blew a late 6-0 lead but walked off the Minnesota Twins 7-6 yesterday in the rubber match of their weekend series at T-Mobile Park. The M's have today off and will host the Tigers starting tomorrow. Meanwhile, the Mariners traded away veteran pitcher Luis Castillo over the weekend. He was dealt to the Chicago White Sox for three players. The Major League Baseball trade deadline is today at 3 o'clock. And in the WNBA tonight, the Seattle Storm are at New York. In our KCIS Seattle area forecast, sunny today, sunshine with areas of smoke tomorrow through Thursday, sunny Friday and Saturday, and mostly sunny on Sunday. Our highs today will be in the 70s, 70s into the mid-80s tomorrow and Wednesday, 80s to lower 90s Thursday, 80s Friday, mid-70s to lower 80s Saturday, and in the 70s on Sunday. At last check, still some overcast skies in Everett, 59 degrees. Sunny to mostly sunny skies, 64 in Tacoma, and sunshine in 66 at SeaTac Airport. With the news update, I'm Keith Black, KCIS 630.
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0: Welcome to Truth for Life, where today we're investigating the prophetic visions in the book of Daniel. Alistair Begg is teaching from Daniel chapter 9, looking at how one extraordinary vision points forward to future events in history and ultimately to Christ's return. Here's Alistair.
1: In what follows, I reserve the right to change my mind later this evening and as often as necessary for the rest of my life until I finally settle the matter. What I'm about to now unfold for you will annoy some, disappoint others, confuse many, and perhaps encourage a few. Remember, it is the Word of God which is absolutely true and absolutely sufficient and absolutely right, and not the preacher's interpretation of it. It is the Word of God which is authoritative, and parts of the Word of God leave us with our hands over our mouths, and our unwillingness to end up in that position perhaps says more about our pride than it does about our desire to fully comprehend its truth. Daniel then is informed that the period that is in view, 70 weeks are decreed about your people and your body, that the period that is in view is 70 weeks, or literally 77s. If you want to go to the background of that, go to Leviticus chapter 25 and you can follow up on that. Even though the 70 years of the exile are coming to an end, there is, he discovers, a period of 77s before the end of the end. And within this time frame that we are being told about here, the final triumph of God's kingdom will eventually emerge. Now, if you look at verse 24, which is obviously key to this, it sets up everything that follows, not only chronologically, but or in terms of the verse format, but also in terms of an understanding. 70 weeks are decreed about your people and your holy city, and then we're told six things, all right? Number one, transgression will be finished. Sins will be brought to an end. Reconciliation will be made for iniquity, or atonement will be made for iniquity. It's all in the text. Just let your eye look on it. Vision and prophecy will be sealed, and the Most Holy will be anointed. There's some question whether that is a holy place or a holy person, but nevertheless, it is as it is. Now, anybody reading that verse with even a modicum of understanding of the New Testament is going to say what? Even your 10-year-old son or daughter, if they know anything about the Bible and you read that 24th verse to them, they're going to say to you, that must be about what Jesus does. That must be about what Jesus does. Well, and of course it is about what Jesus does. The question that it begs is, when has he done it, and what if it still has to be done, if any? But nevertheless, we can be absolutely certain that it is pointing forward to the person and to the work of the Lord Jesus Christ. Now, when it comes to this matter of the fulfillment of all of this, one of my good friends sees all of this, verse 24, completed in the coming of Christ, in his death and in his resurrection and in his ascension, and then subsequently in the events of AD 70 with the destruction of the temple. All right? So it is all wrapped up there. Yet another friend views all of 24, verse 24, not as a summary of what has already transpired, but as a prophecy directly related to what is going to transpire, which, if you still have patience and time, we may come back to in the end, which is directly related in the mind of that friend to the place of Israel as a nation, to the reconstruction of the temple, and to all that goes along with that. Well, you say, well, we don't care about your friends. Well, you're here. Never mind your friends. You should have brought your friends and let them speak. Well, let me give you my best shot. I take it that what we have here is actually a summary of what Christ accomplished in his coming. And yet, because of the way you look at this description and all that follows, as we'll see in just a moment, it's hard for me to say that that is all that it is. And therefore, I personally think that it still foreshadows events yet to unfold. That there are elements that are still represented in this accomplishment here in verse 24 that are related then in 25, 26, and 27. While I recognize and we recognize together the triumph of all that Christ has accomplished, I still read, for example, Ephesians 1:10, that God's will has been set forth in Christ as a plan for the fullness of time to unite all things in Him, things in heaven and things on earth. Well, you say, but He has done that, hasn't He? Well, He has, yes, but not quite. And you have that sense, at least I have that sense, that we recognize in looking back that it forces us then to look forward. And as we saw in our studies in Mark chapter 13, this telescoping effect that exists in prophetic passages, we're not surprised to discover here. Well, if you're still with me, I will continue. Therefore, I go on to assume that the opening part of verse 25 and following, which is understanding that from the going out of the word to restore and build Jerusalem, you remember when Cyrus allows the people to be repatriated. They've been held in exile. Jeremiah says the time will come to an end. It comes to an end. And I believe that's what's represented here. I don't think anybody disagrees with that, actually, that there is going to come a time for Daniel and for his encouragement when this person will make it possible to restore and to rebuild Jerusalem. I take it that this anointed one, this prince, is, of course, Cyrus himself. He's referred to as the anointed one in the prophetic writings. Now, that in itself would be an encouragement to Daniel. But you then have to say that we go on to the 62 weeks. And then for 62 weeks, it shall be built again with squares and a moat, but in a troubled time. And after the 62 weeks, an anointed one shall be cut off. So the second period takes us from the time of Nehemiah all the way to the coming of Jesus. All the way to the coming of Jesus. And the people who have do all the mathematical formulations on it are at pains to make sure that the math actually works out, hence the preoccupation with AD 33 and everything else. They're saying, look, and some of them are managed to get it down to the exact day of the crucifixion of Jesus or of the incarnation itself. That seems to me to be a lot of special pleading. But nevertheless, they're making the point that whether you regard it in these very literal terms, or whether you regard this as a period of time, as a symbolic reference of time, at the end of it, what we have is the appearing of Christ Himself. So that it takes us to He who is the Anointed One. And when we look at this, we realize just how challenging it is. And this Anointed One shall be cut off and shall have nothing. Now, here's where a King James Version Bible helped me out, because I said I always like to look at different translations, and the translation in the King James Version says, the Messiah shall be cut off, and not for himself. Here, the ESV, and this anointed one shall be cut off. Well, it's very helpful that the King James boys said, this is the Messiah. And, of course, we understand that it is the Messiah. Remember Isaiah 53, in prophesying the death of the Lord Jesus, it says of him that he would be cut off from the land of the living. And so Daniel is being told that somehow or another, in a way that would be inevitably cloudy for him, but in a way that is clear in the light of the New Testament, there is going to come this one who will be the Messiah himself, and he will be cut off and shall have nothing. Well, what are we to do then with the people of the prince who is to come and shall destroy the city and the sanctuary? Who is this? Well, it depends on your view. Here's where Titus comes in and AD 70 comes in. Because when you read the history, you realize that that is exactly what happened in AD 70 when Titus, the leader of the Roman authorities, ransacked, destroyed Jerusalem and its inhabitants and the temple itself. And the people of the prince who is to come shall destroy the city and the sanctuary, and its end shall come with a flood, and to the end there shall be war. You see, that little phrase there is why I can't go with it all finishing up in AD 70. Because it doesn't sound like it finishes in AD 70 to me. And it's interesting, I'm prepared to say this, because if I told you who my friends are, you know, I love them very much, and they're far brighter than me. But I don't know whether they want it to end in AD 70 or whatever else it is. But the idea of it coming with a flood and the great destruction. But it then says, and to the end there shall be war. The ongoing notion. And desolations are decreed. Well, what are these? Well, the way people deal with this is they say that 27 and 26, the two verses, should be read parallel to one another. Parallel to one another. So that 27 should not actually be explaining what is coming after, but it is a recapitulation of what is said in verse 26. And this is where it gets really, really difficult. You say, well, it's been difficult for a while, but no. The reference to the Lord Jesus in verse 26. When you go to verse 27, is then it Jesus in verse 27 who is making a strong covenant with many for 1 week, and for half of the week he will put an end to sacrifice and offering? Is this the same person? Now, my one good friend says, of course it is. Because Jesus, by his death, put an end to sacrifice. It's the whole emphasis of the book of Hebrews. So, verse 27, he will make a strong covenant with many for 1 week and will put an end to sacrifice and to offering. So, from that perspective, the stopping of the sacrifices is viewed as a plus. But what if verse 27a does not refer to Jesus, but actually refers to the enemy of God's people? Then it changes everything. Because then what you have is someone putting an end to the sacrifices, not in a way that confirms their validity, but opposes them entirely. So then verse 27a becomes the stopping of the sacrifice, not as a positive act, but as a hostile act. And he shall put an end to sacrifice and to offerings. So the tidier view, which contains it in AD 70, somehow has to reckon with the way in which successive desolations point forward and foreshadow the end of the end. And this wing of abominations as a phrase, and on this wing shall come one who makes desolate, until the decreed end is poured out on the desolator. I mean, we've got to do something with the man of lawlessness in 2 Thessalonians. We have to do something with the Antichrist. We have to do something with the fact that this whole deal is not finished yet. And we have to recognize, and that's why I say to you before, that when you deal with biblical prophecy, it's a bit like hill climbing. When you climb in the hills of Scotland, if you look up, you say, if we get there, we'll be on the top, until you get there and you realize we're not on the top. And it may happen to you 3 or 4 more times. But from where you stand, you think you see the end, until you move up and you see there is an end that is yet to be. And I think that in this passage, there is more of that than perhaps some are prepared to recognize. Well, the challenge in this is that your view of these verses impact a whole lot of stuff. not least of all your view of Jerusalem, the temple, and ethnic Israel. From a certain perspective, those who see most of this yet to be, they view 1948 as absolutely key and represented in this passage, the return of the Jewish people to their own land, and therefore this means that we're now in part one of the week, and then, and so on. I respect that, I understand that, that is their view, and it is held very firmly. In that view, they anticipate the rebuilding of the temple, the restoration of Jewish worship for a significant period of time, and so on. The challenge for that, as I read my Bible, is this, that Jesus actually viewed himself as the replacement for the temple. That the ultimate anointing of the holy place is an anointing which rested on the Holy One himself. And the real temple is where Jesus is. The real temple is in the place of reconciliation. The real temple is the place of his kingly rule. But where is Jesus? Jesus has gone to heaven. Jesus is then himself present by the Holy Spirit. That's what we say, isn't it? That we gather in the presence of Jesus, that Jesus is present in Korea tonight. He's present in the northern parts of Africa. He's present in sub-Saharan Africa. He is present. How is he present? He's present by the Holy Spirit. It's better for you that I go away. Are you at this time going to restore the kingdom to Israel? No, fellas, that's not what I'm going to do. I'm going to go away. It's better. You must preach the gospel to the ends of the earth. Tell the people this amazing good news. And the Spirit of God is not confined then to one physical and one geographical location. That is why, you see, the idea of a pilgrimage to the Holy Land is actually a misnomer. There is no Holy Land. Now, that's not to say that it isn't good for us to go out there and see the actual historical sites where the events of the Bible unfolded. But do you really believe that that is the real holy place? Well, you see, this passage of the Bible actually impacts. The only truly biblical pilgrimage to the Holy Land is to go to Jesus. To go to Jesus. The nations are coming to the temple when they come to Jesus, when the gospel is preached, and when it is applied by the Holy Spirit to people's hearts. And when, remember, you read in the book of Revelation, at the end of it, oh, there was no temple. So you see, these things unsettle us if we have come from a background that believes very firmly about this, and I'm not here to oppose the view. I'm here simply to observe. But I firmly concur with my good friend Alec Mattia when he writes as follows. Old Testament national and territorial pictures prepare us for a kingdom that is not of this world. That's what Jesus said. My kingdom is not of this world, otherwise my followers would fight. It prepares us a redeemed and believing people who already live in the heavenly realms, Ephesians 4, and who here and now have come to the heavenly Zion. Daniel and his friends were asking, how long is this going to go on? We ask the same question. Tonight, we are closer to these things than we were last Sunday night. Tonight, we're traveling along the edge of human history. So the pessimist can look down, and the fearful can look around, but the believer ought to lift his or her eyes and look up, for our redemption draws nigh. And the hymn writer captures it wonderfully. Mid toil and tribulation, and tumult of her war, she, that is the church, waits the consummation of peace forevermore, till with the vision glorious, her longing eyes are blessed, and the great church victorious shall be the church at rest. I don't know what Daniel made of all of this. I'm not sure what you make of all of this. I think I could study this for another 3 weeks and not be any better than I am right now. But I'm confident of two things. One, that God's word does not err, that ultimately that which he has purposed, he will accomplish, and that you are sensible people, and that you can go and figure this out for yourselves.
0: Interpreting some difficult passages found in the book of Daniel, along with Alistair Begg on Truth for Life. Alistair returns in just a moment. If you've never read through the entire Bible, or if you're unclear about who lived when, or how the Old Testament events tell the overarching story of God's plan of salvation, don't miss the book we're recommending today. It's a book called The Story of God and Us, and it's a unique book. It takes you through the complete storyline of the Bible, retelling the stories, and taking you on a sweeping journey through all of Scripture. You begin with creation, you read about the fall, about the patriarchs, the judges, the kings, the prophets. 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If you've never fully understood how these Bible stories are connected, this book will help you gain a much clearer understanding of God's unending faithfulness throughout history, even as his people repeatedly faltered. 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Now here's Alistair with a closing prayer.
1: Father, thank you. I think, Lord, the big lesson tonight is this. Well, two. One would be, we look to the Holy Spirit to be the unfolder of Scripture for us. That our best attempts reveal the fact that we see through a glass darkly. That when we come across 400 different interpretations of something from good men that we respect, we are justified in concluding that this just can't be as clear as some people suggest it is. So we pray for humility of heart and mind. We pray that we won't become unbelieving. We don't want to be like the scoffers in 2 Peter who said, where is the promise of his coming? All things continue as they once did. We don't even want to go anywhere close to that. We affirm the fact, Lord Jesus Christ, that you are an ascended King, that you are a reigning Lord, that you will come in power and great glory, and we await that day. In the meantime, Lord, help us through all our part in these sevens to have this hope within us, which creates zeal for evangelism and purity of life. And we thank you that we can look all the way back down through these 2,600 years and recognize that you have been faithful to your people, even as you're faithful to us tonight. And we look away from ourselves to you. In Jesus' name, amen.
0: I'm Bob Lapine. Glad you've joined us today. Tomorrow we'll consider what's wrong with our world and why it's so broken. 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
4: And on this Monday, August 3rd, 2026 edition of Newsmakers, Kansas voters will decide tomorrow whether to elect state Supreme Court justices rather than have the governor appoint them. It's a push from conservatives who have chafed for years over court decisions they disagreed with on issues such as abortion, school funding, and the death penalty. Supporters call it a pro-democracy change, and they're hoping elections move the court to the right. A review of current and past constitutions shows the last one to be amended with a similar change was Mississippi's in 1914. Critics say the move would make the court more partisan and less independent. Over the past several years, Missouri voters have amended the state constitution to create abortion rights, legalize marijuana and sports betting, and expand Medicaid health care coverage for low-income adults. None of those initiatives would have passed under a ballot measure getting decided by voters tomorrow. Proposed Amendment 4 would require future amendments proposed by citizen initiatives to pass in all 8 congressional districts, not just by a simple statewide majority. No other state has such a high standard. Supporters say it ensures all voices are heard, but critics argue it undermines majority rule. The proposal applies only to citizen initiatives, not those referred by the legislature. Massachusetts lawmakers are sending Governor Maura Healey bills to widen abortion access and curb book bans. Lawmakers approved both measures Friday as scheduled format sessions ended for the year. The abortion bill would allow physicians to make decisions about ending pregnancies after 24 weeks based on their professional judgment. The book measure would standardize how library materials are added or removed and protect librarians from punishment. California Republican candidate for governor Steve Hilton now says he would not extradite a California doctor who is charged with violating Louisiana's abortion laws if elected. Rich Cassone with details.
5: The doctor, Remy Coito, is charged with providing abortion pills to a Louisiana resident. Hilton now says the doctor did not violate California law and is protected from out-of-state prosecutions. Hilton made the announcement Friday during an appearance on Southern California's The Morning Horn radio show. During the primary, Hilton had argued that he had an obligation to honor each state's laws. Hilton will face Democrat Javier Becerra in the election for California governor this fall. I'm Rich Cassone.
4: 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I'm Keith Black.
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7: 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And I think sometimes we're allowing our political views to overshadow our theological views, and we find ourselves divided. 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

0: small folk group or a large orchestra. Beautiful music comes when everyone plays together in rhythm and harmony. If each is playing a different tune, they have a word for that. Yuck. Today on A New Beginning, Pastor Greg Laurie points out the importance of unity in our efforts to bring the gospel to our generation. In a time of division and disunity in the culture, it's more important than ever that we all come together in one accord, as the Bible puts it.
1: Hey, if you've ever had a new car, there's nothing like the smell of a new car. You know what I'm saying? It's cruising down the road. Everything is clean and shiny and everything's working. Let's just say you got your new car and you're driving around. You're loving it. It's so fantastic. And then after about a week or so, your car just sputters and stops. You have to pull over to the side of the road. You have it trailered to the car dealership. You're pretty upset. You're saying, why did this car stop? It's brand new. And the dealer gets in your car and he turns it on and he says, you're out of gas. Okay, how silly would that be? And so I bring this up because sometimes as Christians, we fail to realize that we need to be filled and refilled and refilled again with the Holy Spirit. And we're looking at a church, the first century church, the church that changed the world. And this was something that they encountered on a regular basis, because I think sometimes as Christians, we're sort of sputtering, we're slowing down, we're not firing on all cylinders. It's because we need fuel in the tank. But what does it mean to be filled with the Holy Spirit? I think when we hear that phrase, we imagine it must be an emotional experience. Well, the fact is it can be, right? When you say, Lord, fill me with your Holy Spirit, you may feel something. But then again, you may feel nothing. I said recently, do you have an emotional experience when you put gas in your car or your SUV? And I said, you may once you see how much money it's going to cost you, right? So we have to set the emotional idea aside. Understand, this first century church, they were filled with the Spirit again and again and again, and it set them into motion. In fact, I think you could title the book of Acts, the Acts of the Holy Spirit. The Bible doesn't call this the Acts of the Apostles. It was titled later. But really, this is the work of the Holy Spirit. And when we bring up the Holy Spirit, some people wonder, who is the Holy Spirit? I heard someone ask my wife the other day, they're very new in the faith, who is the Holy Spirit? Well, that's a good question. The Holy Spirit is part of the Trinity, Father, Son, and Holy Spirit. He is a personality. He's not just a force. He has a distinct will and purpose. In fact, the Holy Spirit can be resisted. The Holy Spirit can be quenched. The Holy Spirit can be lied to. The Holy Spirit can be insulted. And the Holy Spirit can even be blasphemed. In fact, the only unforgivable sin in the Bible is the blasphemy of the Holy Spirit. What does that mean? The work of the Holy Spirit is to bring us to Jesus Christ. That's point number one. He's come to bring us to Jesus. John 16:8, Jesus says, speaking of the Spirit, when he has come, he will convict the world of sin and of righteousness and of judgment. So if I blaspheme, it means I'm resisting the primary work he has come to do in my life. I'm saying no to Jesus. The only unforgivable sin is a rejection of Christ. Every other sin can be forgiven. So the Holy Spirit comes to bring us to Jesus. Number two, the Holy Spirit seals us. So when you become a Christian, he seals you. What does this even mean? Well, over in Ephesians 1:13, it says, when you believed in Christ, he identified you as his own by giving you the Holy Spirit, whom he promised long ago. Listen, the Spirit is God's guarantee that he will give us the inheritance he promised and that he purchased us to be his own people. So let's go back to that new car purchase. If you go down to the car lot and you say, I like that car. I'd like to buy that car. Can you hold it for me for 6 months? They're going to say, no, we cannot do that because someone else may come and want to buy that car. But if you put a deposit down, we'll hold it for you for, you know, a certain amount of time, you know, maybe 24 hours, maybe 48 hours. But we need a deposit showing that you really want to buy this car. So you put a serious deposit down on the car. In the same way, God says, I'm serious about the work I'm doing in your life, and to prove it, when you believe in me, I'm giving you the Holy Spirit. It's my guarantee it'll give you the inheritance I promise. Number three, the Holy Spirit assures me that I am a child of God. Have you ever doubted if you're really saved? Have you ever questioned if you're really going to heaven? Have you ever wondered if you really are God's child? Listen, if you put your faith in Christ, the Bible says God has sent his Spirit into your life to remind you that you belong to him. Here's another one. The Holy Spirit teaches us. John 14, 26, the Helper, Jesus says, the Holy Spirit, whom the Father will send in my name, he will teach you all things and will bring to your remembrance all things that I have said to you. Have you ever had a time where you're just reading the Bible and all of a sudden it just comes alive? A verse just jumps off the page and it speaks to you so directly. That's exactly what you needed to hear. Or has there been another occasion where maybe you're sharing your faith with someone or encouraging or ministering to someone, and suddenly a verse that you don't even remember memorizing jumps into your brain and you're quoting it perfectly and you're saying, how did that happen? That is the work of the Holy Spirit teaching you and bringing things to your remembrance. And also the Holy Spirit leads us. Romans 8:14 says, for as many as are led by the Spirit of God, they are the sons of God. And finally, the Holy Spirit wants to empower you and fill you again and again and again. Ephesians 5 says, don't be drunk with wine because that will ruin your life, but be filled with the Spirit, speaking to yourself in psalms and hymns and spiritual songs, singing and making melody in your hearts to the Lord. That phrase, be filled, is a command. You're commanded to be filled with the Spirit. Secondly, it's something you should receive again and again. It speaks of a continuous flow of the Spirit into your life. So we need to be praying for this each and every day. So we're in Acts 2, and we're reading about the day of Pentecost, when the Holy Spirit was poured out on the church. They spoke in new languages or tongues, and there were divided flames of fire on their head. Now, let me say this. This was a one-off event. It never happened like this again. People were filled with the Spirit again, but not in this particular way. So this was sort of the explosion of the engine, if you will, like when you start your car, that set the early church into motion. We don't need another Pentecost any more than we need another Calvary. Jesus doesn't have to die again and again. He's done that. It's finished. And we don't need another Pentecost. What we need is to appropriate what was unleashed on the day of Pentecost, for the power of the Spirit is still here for us today.
0: Pastor Greg Laurie will have the second half of his message in just a moment. We really enjoy hearing when people appreciate Pastor Greg's messages.
2: I just wanted to let Greg know that he has inspired my life. I feel like he's an older brother, and he's given me so much hope and love through the Word of Christ. I just retired as a law enforcement after 41 years, and thank you for everything you do in bringing the Word of Christ to the lost and to the needy. Take care.
0: It's a blessing to know that listeners are hearing these messages and God is using his word to touch hearts. How have Pastor Greg's studies impacted your life? Would you let him know? Send an email to greg@harvest.org. Well, Pastor Greg is about to lead us into an exciting part of our text today in Acts chapter 2. He continues.
1: So let's find out what happened, because after this outpouring of the Spirit took place, Simon Peter got up and preached a sermon, and 3,000 people believed. That's a lot of people. Why? Why did so many respond? I think there's some principles in his message that we can employ in our own lives as we share the gospel. Let's read Acts 2, verses 2 to 7. I'm reading, by the way, from the New Living Translation. On the day of Pentecost, all the believers are meeting together in one place. Suddenly, There was a sound from heaven like the roaring of a mighty windstorm, and it filled the house where they were sitting, and then what looked like flames or tongues of fire appeared and settled on each of them. And everyone present was filled with the Holy Spirit, and they began speaking in other languages as the Spirit gave them this ability. At that time, there were devout Jews from every nation living in Jerusalem, and when they heard the loud voice, everyone came running, and they were bewildered to hear their own language being spoken by the believers, and they were completely amazed and said, "How can this be?" So God is getting ready now to change the world with 120 people. What can we learn from them? Here's point number one if you're taking notes. They were unified. They were unified. They were together. Verse 2, on the day of Pentecost, all the believers were meeting together in one place. These believers had no earthly power. They had no armies. They had no money. They had no status. They had no political power, but they had Jesus, and Jesus had them, and they were together. I don't know if I can remember a time in our nation when we've been more divided. And I would even say in the church, so many unnecessary divisions. And I think sometimes we're allowing our political views to overshadow our theological views. And some people are even picking churches according to if they represent them in every way politically. And we find ourselves divided. We need to remember that our primary message is about God's kingdom, calling people to Christ. It is the devil that wants to divide us, because the devil knows that he can divide and conquer. And my response is, let's get together. Let's work together. Let's pray together. And that's what we do in the Harvest Crusade. We come together and we pray and we bring folks out to hear the gospel. And we can disagree on secondary issues and still focus on what matters, which is the gospel. So here is this violent, rushing wind. The word suddenly implies it was supernatural. And of course, it was this incredible move of the Holy Spirit. And they're filled with the Spirit. And as I've already said, God wants to refill you again and again and again. As a matter of fact, after the day of Pentecost, some of the apostles were told to stop preaching the gospel. So what did they do? They said, let's pray for even more boldness to preach the gospel. I love that attitude. And in Acts 4:31, we read, after they prayed this prayer, the building where they were meeting shook, and they were all filled with the Holy Spirit, and they preached God's message with boldness. So God refilled them again, didn't he? Now, there's no better example of the difference that the Holy Spirit can make in a person's life than Simon Peter. Simon Peter, who openly denied his Lord. Simon Peter, who was more concerned about the opinions of some random stranger than what Christ himself thought. Who gets up to deliver this sermon? Simon Peter. Where did he get this chutzpah? Where did he get this courage? Where did he get this boldness? He got it from being filled with the Holy Spirit. Remember, Acts 1:8, you shall receive power after the Holy Spirit has come upon you to be witnesses unto me. This is practical power. This is power with a purpose. Because it's not how high you can jump, it's how straight you walk when you hit the ground again. And I think sometimes people want to go to church, they want to have an emotional encounter. That's okay in a way. But what I'm more interested in is how it impacts you. The holiest moment of the church service is when God's people walk out the doors and the impact we make in the world. That's what we'll see. That's what we'll see if this is making any difference in our lives. So let's look now at what Peter says. Acts chapter 2, verse 36. He gets up and says these words to the people gathered. Everyone in Israel know for certain the Lord God has made this Jesus, whom you crucified, to be both Lord and Messiah. Peter's words pierced their hearts, and they said to him and the other apostles, "Brothers, what should we do?" Peter replied, "Every one of you should repent of your sins and turn to God and be baptized in the name of Jesus Christ for the forgiveness of your sins, and you will receive the gift of the Holy Spirit. This promise is to you, to your children, those who are far away, and to all who have called on the Lord our God." Then Peter continued preaching for a long time, strongly urging all the listeners, "Save yourselves from this crooked generation." Those who believed what Peter said were baptized and added to the church that day, about 3,000 in all. Wow, stop there. 3,000 new believers. It's amazing. On one day, after one sermon. Why did Peter have such an amazing response to his message? He knew his audience or his congregation. He knew that some of the people he was speaking to literally played a role in the crucifixion of Jesus. Can you imagine if maybe one of those Roman guards was there that pounded the spikes into the hands of Jesus? The religious leaders were there for sure, listening in, very critical. And he points maybe a finger, "You crucified him." Not speaking figuratively, he's saying, "You, I know you, I remember you, I was there, I saw you. You crucified him." So it's very specific. He also quotes a lot of scripture. He quotes huge portions of the Old Testament, apparently from memory. So the fishermen had been busy. He had been reading and memorizing the Bible. It's not like he pulled out the scroll of Joel here. That's a big giant scroll. They didn't have Bibles like we have now. "Well, I have to open this. Someone help me open Joel." No, he just, from his heart, quoted scripture. See, that was his audience. They were people that knew scripture. There were Jewish people in Jerusalem for Pentecost, and he spoke to them in a way they would understand. Contrast that to Paul on Mars Hill, speaking to the people of Athens. We would describe that as a pagan culture. They didn't know the Lord. They didn't know scripture. They worshiped false gods. And so Paul spoke in a different way to them. And if we were to look at our country today, we're much more like Athens than we are like Jerusalem. Or we're in a post-Christian era. When I began preaching back in the 1800s, people were more biblically literate then. When I would say Adam and Eve or Noah and his ark or reference some story, they at least had a general sense of what that meant. Nowadays, people, they don't even know the most basic Bible stories. That's why we have to really speak in a clear way to people today, because they're so biblically illiterate. So when you're sharing your faith, get to know the person you're

0: Pastor Greg Laurie, with great insight today from our studies of Acts chapter 2 and our need to unify and deliver the good news to a culture that needs it so desperately. And there's more to come from this message here on A New Beginning. Well, Pastor Greg, let's speak to someone listening today who sort of feels like they're on the outside looking in. Mm. They believe in God, they hope to go to heaven, but they're not completely sure they will, and they're not even sure how to be sure. Mm. They can be sure, can't they?
1: That's right. The Bible says whoever will call upon the name of the Lord will be saved. So think of it this way. Maybe you're out in a riptide in the ocean and you can't get your footing and you're in trouble and you see a lifeguard. Call out for help and the lifeguard will rescue you. The same is true spiritually. You're drowning in your sin. You need help. Jesus will save you. He will rescue you, but you must call out to him. And you know how you do that? You do it in prayer. So let me just lead you in a simple prayer. And you can pray this prayer after me. You can pray it out loud if you like. And this is where you are calling out to Jesus to save you. Just pray this. Lord Jesus, I know I'm a sinner. And I know you are the Savior who died on the cross for my sin and rose again from the dead. Now, Lord, I turn from my sin and I put my faith in you. Be my Savior, my Lord, be my God and my friend. I choose to follow you from this moment forward. In Jesus' name I pray, amen. Hey, if you just prayed that prayer, I want you to know that Christ himself has come to live inside of you. And I have a resource I want to send you. It's called the New Believer's Bible. 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But let me get this New Believer's Bible into your hands as quickly as possible. Here's Dave to tell you more.
0: 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Well, Pastor Greg, we're making available your new book called What Every Growing Christian Needs to Know. And I'm telling you, this has some of the best must-have principles for believers. Hmm. Now, is it meant more as a primer for new Christians or for sort of a refresh for all of us? What's the main goal?
1: That's a great question. The answer is it's meant for both.
0: Okay.
1: Yes. It's great for a new Christian to read this because it goes through the basic things that every growing, and I want to emphasize that word growing, Christian needs to know. The Christian life is one of constant development, constant change, constant growth. And so to encourage that growth, there are certain things that we must engage in. And by the way, Dave, these are things that

0: of reading the Bible, how to do that more effectively, how to get the most out of Bible study, how to pray, secrets to answered prayer. I talk about the importance of the church, being involved in the church. I also address the topic of sharing your faith, how to do it, how not to do it, and much more. So yes, this will be an encouraging book for a brand new believer, but it will also be an encouraging book for any believer that wants to keep growing. And we should all want that.
1: Oh, yeah, that's for sure. Well, let us send you a copy of this brand new book from Pastor Greg. Again, it's called What Every Growing Christian Needs to Know. And we'll be glad to send it your way to say thank you for your partnership in helping us bring these studies your way each day. 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
3: Father in heaven, thank you for this
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6: The Bible reminds us the Lord is near to all who call on him. 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
5: Isn't that cool? 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
7: Hey guys, this is Brandon Ainman. I am from Seattle, and I play young David in the David movie. I'm hoping you guys might pray the Lord's Prayer with me right now. So here we go. Our Father, who art in heaven, hallowed be thy name. Thy kingdom come, thy will be done, on earth as it is in heaven. Give us this day our daily bread, and forgive us our trespasses, as we forgive those who trespass against us. Lead us not into temptation, but deliver us from evil. For thine is the kingdom, the power, and the glory forever and ever. Amen.
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9: While appearing on NBC Meet the Press, Oklahoma Governor Kevin Stitt and Maryland Governor Wes Moore discussed restoring dignity in politics during a bipartisan governor's meeting.
10: We agree on more than we disagree. Some people in this room hate me because I have an R by my name. Some people hate him because he has a D by his name.
9: Stitt says leaders can disagree while working together on issues like education, health care, and the economy. Republican Senator Bernie Moreno says Ohio GOP Congressman Max Miller should not serve in the House of Representatives.
11: This comes following allegations of abuse made by Moreno's daughter against Miller. Police reports obtained by ABC News detail accusations of physical abuse and threats during their marriage. In a post on X, Moreno said Miller needs serious psychological help and is a danger to his daughter. Miller has denied the allegations and has stated he's staying in the race. I'm Mark Mayfield.
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12: In our KCIS Seattle area forecast, sunny today, sunshine with areas of smoke tomorrow through Thursday, sunny Friday and Saturday, and mostly sunny on Sunday. Our highs today will be in the 70s, 70s into the mid-80s tomorrow and Wednesday, 80s to lower 90s Thursday, 80s Friday, mid-70s to lower 80s Saturday, and in the 70s on Sunday.
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14: Hi, I'm Barry McGuire, author of Ignite Your Life, here to explain how you can defeat fear effortlessly. It may sound absurd that you can escape fear. I mean, everyone is afraid of something. Even pastors express their fears, but that doesn't make it spiritual. Even the slightest fear announces to God that you don't trust Him, and that's when all bets are off for Him helping you. God doesn't answer prayers that are mixed with fear, which is the opposite of faith.

0: because he's not obligated to answer double-minded prayers. You see, without faith, it's impossible to please God. And yet that's exactly where 80% of all Christians are today and where their prayers are not being answered. All of us have bad things happening to us that cause fear unless you know God is using them for good. God doesn't lie, and in Romans 8:28, he promises to make everything in your life work for good when you love him and live for his purpose to seek and save the lost, to move everyone every day closer to Jesus. 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
4: A more introspective person tends to be extroverted online, when an extroverted person tends to be introverted because they're not sure what to do. As an extrovert, they're used to controlling the conversation. All of a sudden, because there's opportunity to think and to be introspective before you respond, they are not comfortable in that situation. But somebody who's introverted totally is. And so you oftentimes see, particularly with your more shy kids, like I have two very shy kids, are very extroverted online.
5: That's great insight from pastor, author, husband, and father, Adam McLean. He's the author, co-author of a new book called Helping Parents Navigate Kids Online, Parent's Guide for Navigating Social Media. And it's so important. This is non-negotiable for us now as parents. It's not just a matter of being the Disneyland dad or the Magic Mountain mom that says, hey, I bought my kid an iPhone 5, but rather, how do we use it and how does it impact their lives? Because it is shaping the culture. And today here on the Homeward broadcast, you're going to hear part two of Dr. Jim Burns' continuing conversation with pastor and author Adam McLean, talking about helping your kids navigate life online. 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And now, here's Jim.
6: Welcome to Homeward. I'm Jim Burns. Today is a continuing conversation with Adam McLean. We're talking about, well, understanding social media, helping your teenager navigate life online. And boy, has life changed that way. Adam and I were talking before the broadcast about the fact that, you know, you might talk to somebody near Microsoft or Apple and they're absolutely knowledgeable in this area, and then the next person might not know really how to turn on the computer. Well, I got news for you. Your kids know how to turn on the computer, and your kids, even at a young age, are using social media. Social media, obviously, would be things like Facebook, Twitter, Instagram, you know, the list goes on and on. But it is the third life, as Adam McLean has talked about in a great new book, brand new book called A Parent's Guide to Understanding Social Media, Helping Your Teenager Navigate Life Online. By the way, if you don't have a teenager, I would strongly urge you, if your kids are younger, to buy this book too, because if they don't use it now, they're going to be using it tomorrow or the next day. So there we go. Adam, great to have you back on the broadcast.
4: Thanks for having me.
6: You know, as we talk about this, I just have so many different questions I want to ask, but you have a chapter which I really liked in your book called Stuff Teenagers Need to Understand, obviously need to understand about social media. And one of the things you said, and it really put me back, and I know this to be true, and yet it still kind of throws me, is you say to parents to remember for their teenagers that everything you post online is public.
4: That's right. I think that there's a lot of perception out there that the things that you put online, particularly if you use privacy settings, are private. And in reality, they might be pseudo-private, but it's in the best interest of that site to keep that somewhat private. But you need to understand, first of all, that if you're posting something on Facebook, it kind of belongs to them, and they can kind of do what they want with it. But at the same time, you just don't know who's watching, and so you always have to assume that what you're saying is completely public.
6: Yeah. You know, I had an experience once where I wrote in a book called Teenology, a chapter on creating a media-safe home. And it's something that I talk on. I sure don't have the authority or the ability and the knowledge that you have. But obviously, if you care about kids and you care about parents, you've got to talk about how do you create media safe homes. So I was speaking at a school at night to parents, and I was speaking on creating a media safe home. And then they had a policeman come in, and he was going to talk about, you know, some of the real strong dangers of it. Sometimes when you talk about drug or alcohol, they do the same kind of thing. And actually, typically, they do a really good job. So I spoke on it, and then the policeman came in, and he said, now, Jim had asked you a question. How many of your kids are online on things like you know, Facebook, and really only about half of you raised your hands. But he said, I'm going to suggest that, as Jim did, because I said, well, I think more of you probably have kids online. So what he did is he said, somebody who doesn't think their child is online, just give me their email address. And so he typed in an email address. Pops a Facebook with a girl who doesn't have any clothes on, but she's facing the other way. So you only see her backside. Well, the mother gasped because he was not expecting that. He was just going to show that, hey, she probably has a Facebook. So now you've got a naked kid. It's the backside, but not a pretty sight. And, you know, the fascinating side to it was that was posted. You said everything you post is public. Well, that was absolutely public. The mom just didn't know how to get on. What should a parent be a friend on Facebook? Should a parent, you know, follow them on Instagram? Should a parent follow them on Twitter? Is that okay?
4: I think it's a good idea, but I think first of all, you have to have the conversation with your child. What we suggest would be starting young, have all of their login credentials. We have a rule in our house. Even we have a 9-year-old and an 11-year-old and a baby. The baby just kind of does what we do, but the older ones, they have a Google spreadsheet. And they share it with mom and dad. And every time they create a username and password, it has to go on the spreadsheet or they're not allowed to use that site. And then, of course, as they get older and they earn our trust and they prove that that won't be necessary, we'll restrict those.
6: Right. Well, that's good parenting, too, by the way.
4: Well, thank you.
6: I mean, no, it is. I mean, it's just good parenting that what you the job of a parent, and you talk about this, we're going to talk about this at the very end, but is to really raise responsible adults. And the only way we can do that is not by, you know, looking at everything they do or say and just being that what we call helicopter parent, but we've got to help them to become responsible. Part of that is teaching kids how to, well, create a media safe home. Like you say, you got to teach them that everything they post online is public, but you also say everywhere you go is tracked.
4: Absolutely. You know, one of the things you have to remember when you're dealing with social media is you're not a customer. You are the product. How that works is they are taking your data every time you click on something and every time you look, whatever you look at, and they're putting that in their memory banks and onto their servers. And then they are matching your behavior to advertising, which will then be served. And that's actually the product that they're selling at Facebook or all these other sites is advertising to organizations and companies who are targeting this very powerful demographic of teenagers.
6: Yeah, you know, I remember on Cyber Monday, near Christmas time, they were talking about the fact that, you know, where you shop and where you have shopped in the past is actually going to come up on your screens, not just random stuff. And so what you're saying here is that, you know, this is about business. This is a marketing tool for groups like Facebook, but kids aren't thinking about that at all.
4: Absolutely not. They impact your wallet with their influence, it's also done in a way that is probably not within their cognitive understanding.
6: Yeah.
4: And so when they are Googling for the latest video game and they end up at Amazon and they look at that product, they don't see that correlation between when they're later browsing the internet. They see that same product advertised on a Disney website or something like that. All that aftermarketing that happens, and that's just the result of the cookies and the different tracking things that happen online. Every time you visit a website, your device shares information with the device that you're accessing.
6: Right. And I think it's important for parents to be able to tell their kids that. Plus, even when kids start dabbling in things like pornography and whatnot, you know, they need to understand that now the world knows this. Now it's not mom and dad or others, but it's that world that's going to keep now shooting them temptations and other types of things. One of the other things that you said, Adam, and I thought was interesting, is you said you can't delete anything in reality. And you even go so far as saying, you know, that today employers are looking at social media, colleges even look sometimes at social media. But you, when you say you can't delete something, sometimes parents will say, oh, no, you just have to push that button and it just goes away.
4: That's not necessarily the way that it works. You have to think about your profile as being a very, very long spreadsheet. And so everything about you is in one line of code. And all of that stuff, even if you say you delete it, so every Facebook like you've ever done, every status you've updated or picture you've posted is all in this spreadsheet. And just because it's you've deleted it doesn't mean it's gone. It just means it's hidden from you. And so it doesn't mean that's like erased and it never happened. It's still there. And, you know, it could be subpoenaed or it could be accessed even by a hacker. There's these hacker groups that are out there that are constantly saying, we would love to release everyone's private messages. Well, that could be devastating to you personally and to your kids as well.
6: Well, I mean, and look at what's happening in the world of government or whatever. I mean, just recently we've had some high profile people who had online conversations or had what they thought were private emails, and you know, it's come back to, you know, they're now fired and they're released from their jobs and their marriages are in a mess and on and on.
4: Yeah, so if we teach our kids that, just work under the assumption that everything that you do online is somehow public.
6: Yeah.
4: That helps them filter into an adult kind of way so that they know that they're not going to get themselves in trouble.
6: Well, you knew this was coming, but what about pornography? I mean, you know, people say that the greatest new users of online pornography are boys ages 12 to 17, the greatest new users, not necessarily the age group that uses it the most. But, you know, boys are looking at that. Girls are looking at that. We had somebody here on our broadcast that said that today the average kid sees pornography at age 11, oftentimes by mistake, but they still see it. So, you know, it's been the death of innocence. Online has just made that bigger. Did people look at Playboys and things like that in yesteryear? Sure they did, but not to the extent, not to the visual extent that you can see online today. What do you say to the parent who finds out that their, you know, 11, 12, 13 year old has been online looking at pornography?
4: Well, first of all, as a Christian, you approach all of those conversations with a manner of grace. Every single person, whether a child or an adult, whether intentional or unintentional, will encounter pornography on the internet because it finds you more than you typically try to find it. And that's really how Satan works. He puts out snares for us. I think the bigger principle there, Jim, is to think about, we teach, it's called where leads to what. And so in our home, we only allow anyone in our house, including myself, I work at home on the computer all day, and my wife works at home on the computer, to use internet-connected devices in public spaces of the house. And so we don't allow, we're not allowed to use that in our bedroom. We're not allowed to use that. Even if everybody else is in the living room and the kids are in the kitchen, well, they're not allowed to use it there. Because my experience as a youth pastor has always seems to go back to, if a kid is using the internet in a private location, it's going to lead towards pornography. But then when we do an encounter, you know, your kids are going to see pornography, have open and honest conversations about it. It only gets worse if you make it this private thing.
6: No, it's good, great, great insight. And, you know, it's interesting because you're saying something that we used to say before Wi-Fi was everywhere. We'd say, move the computer out of the kid's bedroom, put it in a public place. But today with Wi-Fi, it's so much easier for the kids to go someplace else. And you think, oh, gosh, you know, little Johnny's just doing great. He spent 5 hours on homework. And I said, there's no 15-year-old who's just spending 5 hours on homework. And it may not be pornography. It could be video gaming, other types of things.
4: Sure.
6: But the fact is that probably 5 hours of anything that's stimulating like that may not be good. Definitely pornography and probably even video games to an extent.
4: Yeah, I mean, we solve the practicalities. You still want to get really, really practical. We buy $40 headphones for our kids. They don't mind wearing them. And just they're allowed to play on their games or their Nintendo DS or whatever they're using. They just have to do that in public spaces in our house. And that seems to solve the whole problem. They can have that sense of privacy that and that they're not making noise in the living room by listening to the music on their game or whatever.
6: Great input. We're going to have to take a quick break. We'll be right back. Roger, tell us about Adam McClain and actually Mark Ostreicher's book, Parents' Guide to Understanding Social Media. Both are partners at Youth Cartel, and we have some information on our website about that as well. Don't go away. More to come. When we come back, we're going to talk about kids can flip-flop their personalities online, and they're doing it all the time. So we'll talk to Adam about that in just a moment.
5: 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It'll take you right to that, more of that information that you need. And now here's the conclusion of Dr. Jim Burns' conversation with Adam McClain here on Homeward.
6: Welcome back. I'm Jim Burns. Today we're talking about understanding social media with kids, helping your teenager navigate life online, but also your younger kids as well. Great new book, A Parent's Guide to Understanding Social Media. I highly recommend it. It's by Adam McClain and Mark Ostreicher. They are partners in a great organization called Youth Cartel. And what Youth Cartel does is helps businesses, churches, organizations engage with understanding adolescents and how to affect change in the lives of adolescents and young adults as well. We've got a link on our website today on that. Adam, you talked about in your book the fact that kids' personalities sometimes flip-flop online. So there's one kid in person, there's another kid online, and I've seen this over and over again myself. Talk about that. That's an interesting, you know, way of looking at life here.
4: Yeah, and it started, I first noticed that with engaging with adults online in things like back of the day with MySpace and so on and so forth, that people who are a little bit more extroverted tend to think of social media as a complete waste of time.
7: Yeah.
4: And you hear that when I engage with parents. They go, well, my kid's on Facebook. They should be out playing soccer, or they should be part of a club at school. I don't want them doing that, because they just don't get it. But a more introspective person tends to be extroverted online, when an extroverted person tends to be introverted, because they're not sure what to do. As an extrovert, they're used to controlling the conversation. All of a sudden, because there's opportunity to think and to be introspective before you respond, they are not comfortable in that situation. But somebody who's introverted totally is. And so you oftentimes see, particularly with your more shy kids, like I have two very shy kids, are very extroverted online.
7: Interesting. Now, one of the other things that you do see, too, is that you see kids who actually were brought up with good morals. They're raised in the church. Their families seem to be doing okay. No family's perfect. But online, they're kind of nasty, or maybe they're gross or whatever. You know, what is that all about?
4: Some of that, I think, goes into just the process of what we call in adolescent psychology, individuation. Of trying on different selves. Just like back when I was in middle school, I can remember, even though I was kind of from a preppy family, wearing Metallica t-shirts and trying to learn how to skateboard, I was trying on a personality. It didn't work for me, but if my parents had thwarted that, which I'm sure they just took pictures and laughed, you know, then I might not have been able to grow into who I truly was. In the same way, we see teenagers today will sometimes try on different personalities, quote unquote, online. And where that really, we see that mostly right now is in Twitter, where a teenager will have 8 or 10 sometimes profiles where they have different pockets of people that they're connecting to in these little private circles of conversation.
7: And that's actually important for parents to understand. And you mentioned it earlier, too, that sometimes they'll have a couple of Facebook accounts, they'll have a couple of Twitter accounts. We think they only have one, but we're maybe only seeing one side of the personality. You know, it's interesting, because for years I've given a quote when I speak to parents about teens, and I quote a man named Eric Erickson, who's kind of the authority on it, and he said, you know, the primary task of the teenage years is to find a source of self-identity. And I oftentimes say as a Christian that I would want that identity rooted in Christ. But you mentioned it, you know, you're in middle school, and are you going to be preppy? Are you going to be somebody who wears the Metallica t-shirts? Are you going to do this? And we kind of try on all these identity factors. So it seems to me that it could be dangerous, because they're being accepted in different social media groups as somebody else. And so now they almost have a schizoid type of a personality, because, yeah, I'm this person here, and I'm into, you know, drug, sex, and rock and roll. And on this side, I'm into praise and worship music. And on this side, and kids do that, but it's more evident in social media that they're doing the flip-flop.
4: Absolutely. In many ways, but in many ways not. I think part of that's our role as parents, is we kind of have to help them see that, look, everything you do online is public. It's all going to be known eventually. And all these lives eventually have to be merged. And so while you might be able to pull off having 8 different Twitter profiles with 8 different group of friends, at some point, you're going to mess it up. And all of that is going to come crashing down. Yeah. We understand complex social networks as adults. That's the tactical advantage that you and I have over, even though we don't understand the technology, we have that tactical advantage over our kids, and we have to help them see that. All of these complex social networks are just part of life, and you have to learn how to manage that.
7: Man, you got me thinking, Adam. That is a great way of looking at that. Now, I want you to talk about online privacy laws. A lot of times parents get to a place, and we're talking about everything is available, and you know, you can see all this stuff, but you did a good job of talking about online privacy laws. And again, a lot of parents, I mean, we're just trying to get through Thursday, let's face it. And, you know, then we're going to try to get through Sunday, and then we're going to, you know, whatever. And yet in social media, there are some privacy laws that are actually helpful.
4: Absolutely. You know, we all kind of joke about, you know, what our federal government can and can't do. And sometimes it's inadequate, and sometimes it overstretches boundaries. But there's a law called COPPA, C-O-P-P-A, that you can check out and read for yourself. It's written in plain English. And really what it does is protects our kids' online lives. And it is actually very much so enforced. And basically the gist of COPPA is that it is illegal for any company to store personal identifiable information, so their name associated with their home address or something like that, of anybody under the age of 13. Now, what's cool with that is that also means that that tends to trickle up, because that law is so strongly enforced, and the fines are oftentimes millions and millions of dollars and embarrassing to these publicly traded companies. So they tend to trickle up with that law. And I think that's it's one of those things that as parents, you need to know that the government is actually on your side. And so like when you have younger kids, like I have younger kids that use Webkinz, they can associate their first name with their character, but they can't do a first name and last name with any sort of personally identifiable information. So there are really wide stretching laws that are out there to help you as a parent keep your kids' information private.
7: Good. And we can find out, we can go to COPPA, yep. C-O-P-P-A, yep. .com, and probably learn more about it. Great. People strongly suggest that families, especially with younger kids, get filters. I think you called it in your book blocking software. Is that the same thing as a filter?
4: Yeah.
7: You said teach responsibilities rather than relying on blocking software. What do you mean by that? Do you not use it at all, or are you just more focusing on teaching responsibilities rather than just saying, okay, well, we're not going to see any of this stuff because we have a filter?
4: Yeah, first, I don't want to say that those are bad, but I think just like with any other device that you expect to parent your children, understand that it's not going to work. So in our home, we you know, we have these principles that we have in play, and the one that we rely on the most that really is better than a filter is we don't use any internet connected device in private space.
7: That's a great
4: idea.
7: So
4: that's better than a filter. And oftentimes what happens, particularly with our younger children, is they'll be Googling something for their homework and something will pop up that they weren't supposed to see. And they'll almost call a timeout, like, oh, how did I get here? And they'll not understand that Googling those two words together, while it might make sense for their homework, actually was the name of something else that they shouldn't see, something inappropriate. But, you know, if you're relying on a filter, just ask any 10-year-old in an elementary school, and they know how to disable the filter. Sure. At their elementary school. Any network administrator knows that those are not really true safeguards. Are they bad? Absolutely not. Particularly if you have a child that's struggling with pornography, there's a lot of XXX Church has a really good software called X3 for, it's really an accountability software.
7: That's a fabulous, XXXChurch.com, where, you know, I can put three names on to hold me accountable. So if I was on a porn site, then I would, whoever it is, my mother, my wife, and my pastor, or anybody I want to choose, could get a little email that would say, you know, Jim's been online. Obviously, it's not exactly that, but it's pretty close. Good idea. You know, we don't have a whole lot of time left, but you and your wife, and you said this in your book, want your kids to have healthy, happy, and simple adult relationships. What'd you mean?
4: Well, the joke there is that we don't want to ever see our kids on Jerry Springer or a show like that. And so, you know, we've worked with enough teenagers to know that there are particular students in every context that just love drama and they love to stir things up. And we have been blessed as a couple to have what we would consider many healthy, simple adult relationships. And we know that that comes from guarding ourselves in a lot of different elements of our lives. And so that totally plays into how you interact with people online. When somebody's particularly catty or a girl is starting something with us, then we just defriend them and move on, because we ourselves want to live a happy, healthy, simple adult life. And we want our kids to look at us and go, wow, those are the type of relationships we want to be in as an adult. And so that sets a course for us.
7: Yeah, great, great input. Hey, thanks so much for being with us today. Adam McLean, it's again a great book. I recommend his brand new book. It's called A Parent's Guide to Understanding Social Media, Helping Your Teenager Navigate Life Online. And if you have younger kids, I recommend that you would pick that up as well. You know, we've got to have a media safe home. And it's one of the things in parenting that when we get married, we don't necessarily think about it. When we make babies, it's not, you know, primary in our mind, but yet it's going to be more and more, as it is today, it's so prevalent, but it's even more and more important for us to think through these things. And, you know, some of the things we're going to have to help our kids understand is that, you know, no public information that they don't want out there, because it is public. We want to teach them that, you know, this stuff doesn't happen in the privacy of a bedroom. It's as Adam was talking about, you know, we need to have, sure, we have Wi-Fi and most of us do, but we need to be able to hold our kids accountable to us as well, you know, to be online in a public place. And also know that, you know, pornography, if some people say it rules the web, pornography is very present. And what we don't want to do is have our kids innocently put those two words together that Adam talked about, and all of a sudden, you know, porn pops up, and all of a sudden you've got a major addiction. And let them know that it's not just a toy. It is a resource, and it's not going away. And I really appreciated his input, because what he's saying is it bad? All bad? No. Is it good, all good? No, it's kind of like the rest of life. It's in between. And what we're going to have to do is teach our kids really how to handle social media responsibly. And I got news for you. It is one of the most important aspects of this new world of parenting. I'm so glad that we can offer that today. Roger?
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9: You're going to find some couples who've just stopped talking to each other for whatever reason. They're just kind of living in the house, trying to be civil, but they're not, they've kind of given up. But ladies, let's say that you have a husband who doesn't talk as much as you wish. But let's say that he spends hours watching football on television. Well, now, if he spends hours watching football on television, couldn't you just assume that he's interested in football? And I bet if you would ask him some questions about football, he would talk football even if he hates you. Because people talk about what they're interested. Now please, don't ask your questions while the game is going on. Wait till the break times.
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11: Sarah Franklin's life changed drastically when she woke up surrounded by EMTs. She had suffered a grand mal seizure and was diagnosed with epilepsy. 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They were looking for an executive director, asked her to apply, and she got the job. She now educates the public about epilepsy, but she also tells her personal story of God's amazing goodness through her diagnosis. 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
0: Hi, this is Steve Gregg. I'm the host of The Narrow Path. 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
1: 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I'm Dr. James Dobson, and I'm thrilled that you've joined us.
5: Well, welcome to Family Talk. I'm Roger Marsh. You know, prayer is one of the most powerful gifts that God has given to His children. It aligns our hearts with His. It invites us into a relationship with Him and opens the door for Him to do extraordinary things in and through our lives. On today's edition of Dr. James Dobson's Family Talk, we're bringing you a classic conversation between Dr. Dobson and his dear friend, Dr. Dick Eastman. Dick served as international president of Every Home for Christ for 34 years, and he was the originator of the Change the World School of Prayer, which has trained more than 2 million believers in over 120 nations. Now, as you may have heard, Dr. Dick Eastman passed away earlier this year on April 21st at his home in the Colorado Springs area. He was 82 years old. Dick devoted his entire life to prayer and to carrying the gospel to every corner of the earth, and his legacy continues to touch lives all around the world. So we're especially grateful to bring you this conversation today. In it, you're going to hear Dick share the remarkable story of how Jesus moved in his life from a childhood of hardship to a life-changing encounter in a college prayer closet to a worldwide ministry born out of faithful, persistent prayer. It's a testimony to what God can do when we simply say yes to Him. So let's listen in now to Dr. James Dobson and his guest, Dr. Dick Eastman, right here on Family Talk.
1: You and your team have literally taken the gospel to the ends of the earth, and that's not an exaggeration. And we're going to talk more about that prayer ministry that God laid on you very, very early, and you've been at it for a long time. And you have been the keynote speaker at many national and international events on prayer and leadership and evangelism. You've written books on these topics, and you've conducted hundreds of hours of seminars and workshops, including the monthly Change the World School of Prayer. There's so many components to the work that you've done, Dick, and I admire you and I thank God for you. This training has impacted more than 3 million Christians in 120 nations. And you are obviously a very busy man, but the work continues.
2: It does. It certainly does.
1: We're so glad to have you here today to talk about this. You and I were in a mutual support group in the 90s. And we got together and prayed together. Yes, so we're kind of soul brothers in some way. Let me take you back to your college days, because you had a pretty rough road. You've always been just, you've had barely enough money to support what you felt God was asking you to do. And that was true in college, wasn't it?
2: Well, you know, when I first went to college, I remember my mother saying goodbye to me, putting me on the train, you know, and handed me a $20 bill. That's exactly what I started with.
1: Oh, my.
2: And so I had to get a job right away, and just miracle after miracle of how the Lord sustained us and just set in motion, you know, the things He's doing today. But, you know, those are great times that really teach you to depend on the Lord.
1: As a matter of fact, let's go back earlier than that, because you had a pretty tough childhood, didn't you?
2: Well, yeah, my father, I never, ever knew him having health. Even when he passed away, as he was in his last moments, I asked my mother, how long has Dad been regularly in the hospital for months at a time? And she said, I was thinking about that yesterday, and it's been 29 years.
1: Oh, my.
2: We're up to 3 to 5 months or more in the hospital. And so we just didn't have money. I remember I was a paper boy. you know, and I delivered like so many young guys did. And I had picked up the newspaper one day because there had been a track meet like the day before, maybe it was that morning, and it was an evening paper, and I opened up in the sports page, you know, to see, you know, like Henry Aaron, my idol back then or whatever it was, and there was my picture that someone was at the school, and I was running in socks because I couldn't
1: afford track shoes.
2: And it had my name, and it said, socks askew, running in the...
1: That really does illustrate it. Was it really that bad?
2: Well, it was a real struggle. It was a struggle, and yet during those days, the Lord had his hand on us, and... working into my life, and it was, a season. Now you look back at it and just say, Lord, thank you for what you've done.
1: How many years have you been married now?
2: 51. You know, in fact, I decided this one night late we were up together, and I just thought I'm gonna, and we were sitting really close, and you know, it was real cozy, and I understand that. And I said, I need to tell you something, and she graciously said, what? And I said, I love you, and she just jerked away from me. I mean, literally jerked, and I thought, oh boy. I've missed the mark here. And when I said to her, don't you have something to say? And she said, well, what am I supposed to say? And I said, well, usually when a young man says to a young lady, I love you, they say back, I love you too. And she said, I can't say that. And then I said, well, do you think you ever could? She said, well, and she said this, well, maybe in 6 months, and then again, maybe never. Which set up an encounter with the Lord 3 days later that really changed our lives.
1: In what way?
2: Well, she said to me things like, we can still date. It's like, that state, we can still be friends.
1: It ain't going anywhere, but if you want to hang around, I don't think I'd take that deal. No,
2: I was working all night shift at a grocery store to pay my tuition. And so in the afternoon of that third day, I was in prayer and had this in our closet, the big closet in our dorm room. And the Lord just began to speak to me and made what now seems like unbelievable promises. Like, people might think you're making this up, but like, you're going to be involved in millions of souls coming into the kingdom. Well, I was dating Dee, who had been working at the Billy Graham Association as a correspondence secretary. So I said, oh, Lord, you mean I'm going to have a ministry like Billy Graham? And he said, really, I heard this in my heart, in my spirit. No, these will be prayed into the kingdom. And then all of a sudden, and this is no exaggeration, I heard in my heart, and Dee will marry you. And I said, oh, thank you, Jesus, thank you. And then I stopped and said, pardon me, God, would it be all right if you tell Dee this before I do it? And he said, I am taking care of that now.
1: The miracle is he did.
2: And I need to add one thing, though. She asked me to pick her up from work, where she was working at the end of the day. And so I went and picked her up. And she looked at me. I still can remember the dress she had on, and she said, let's go out to eat tonight. And she's asking me on a date. After we ate, she said, let's go down and park by the lake.
1: Oh, my goodness.
2: And so, okay. And we agreed on our dates we would pray together, and she has a beautiful voice, and sometimes she would sing. She sang solos with the choir in college, and she looked at me and said, would it be all right if I sing? And I said, well, sure, okay. She took both my hands, started to cry, and sang the popular wedding song back then, I Love You Truly.
1: Oh, yeah.
2: And she only sang the first line, threw her arms around me, and that was our proposal.
1: We can see now that the Lord has answered that prayer. She has been your partner, your friend, your wife, your lover for all these years, and she is one great lady, and I'm talking about Dee Eastman.
2: She's had an office by me, all these years. And, one thing I should add is that the Lord later said to me, see what I said to you, I'm taking care of it now. I'm going to take care of the rest of what I promised you.
1: So your whole life really has been a fulfillment of that revelation in a prayer closet.
2: Oh, yes. Yeah. In fact, 20 years old. And so.
1: And really, that led to Every Home for Christ.
2: Yes, it did.
1: Would you explain what Every Home for Christ is? Are you literal about that?
2: it really is. Some have said that they appreciate the name because the name actually reflects exactly what we do and what our focus is. Every Home for Christ, actually, sometimes people think I founded the ministry, but it was founded in 1946 in Canada and became a literature ministry, just sending literature to the missionaries.
1: Yeah.
2: Our founder was out in Canada with, he was a Canadian, I was out in Japan with another Canadian missionary, and trying to reach people at the train stations in Tokyo, and for every one person they could give a gospel booklet to, 10 got by him, and they prayed that night, oh God, how could we reach a whole nation? And he put on their heart dividing the country up into prefectures and into districts and start a campaign to take the gospel literally, no matter how long it takes, to every household, every home. And thus was born the Every Home Crusade part of the Every Home campaign.
1: You're talking about people knocking on doors of people they don't know. Yes. And sharing the gospel with them door by door by
2: literally.
1: Door.
2: Literally. And keep in mind that the early church in Acts chapter 5, when the authorities were, they had arrested the disciples and they said, the apostles, and they said, you have filled Jerusalem with your teaching. And we wonder, could that have been literal? Because when you get to the end of Acts chapter 5, verse 42, it says, and this is how they did it. It says, daily in the temple courts and to every house, they never stopped proclaiming the gospel. So what we're seeking to do is to do that literally. Mm-hmm. We've now actually had campaigns to Every Home campaigns in 215 nations. But
1: well, how'd you get involved in it?
2: Well, during the Jesus movement in California, we started a prayer center for young people that when they finished high school, before going to college, we asked them to give a year to come and help pray day and night prayer. And we called it the Prayer Corps. 10 years before that, President Kennedy had started the Peace Corps. And I thought, you know, the only way we're going to have peace is more prayer. We started this and started mobilizing young people. And over about 4 years, we had 100 young people give a year of their lives. I've often been interviewed and said, well, how did your prayer ministry begin? I say, with a century worth of prayer. Well, what does that mean? 100 young people giving a year to pray day and night in assigned times. And that's how our ministry began. And our founder heard about that and said to me, why don't you come and take what you've learned and put it into a school of prayer and take it to the nations? And that's exactly how I got involved in this ministry.
1: And you have been president now for how long?
2: 28 years.
1: 28 years. Shirley and I were invited to a celebration of 25 years.
2: That was our 25th year as president. Yeah. Yes, I remember. That was such an honor.
1: You showed films and slides of you being in just all around the world. It's amazing what the Lord has done through this ministry.
2: Well, you know, it's just our policy when we go to a home. Our policy is to leave actually two messages, one for adults and one for children in their language of the people there. Yeah. And then they can respond by sending a decision card or a response card to the nearest office, and we have them all over the world. And then we follow them up with a four-part Bible correspondence course. And then we go into the villages where you might have 10 or 20 people genuinely respond, and they'll even write a testimony of how they've come to know Jesus, because that's a part of the last part of the courses, was to write your testimony. Well, then we go in and start New Testament fellowships we call Christ groups, and that's what's really been taking off in our ministry.
1: Oh, well, there's so many other components to it. The National Prayer Committee came along, what, 20 years ago?
2: Oh, actually more than that. I was in the very first meeting with Vonette Bright and a number of other prayer leaders. She felt led to call that meeting, the wife of Dr. Bright, Bill Bright, and that was in 1975.
1: I've got to tell you something about this. I know this. I'm going to share it. That of all the members of the National Prayer Committee, with the passing of Vonette Bright, a great loss to the Christian community. Shirley and I loved her. Can't even describe it. Tell me what the passing of Vonette Bright meant to you.
2: Well, Vonette and Bill, too, they're just absolute giants in the faith. And Vonette, it's interesting when I look back and the prayer corps ministry we mentioned, the vision for that came to me in November of 1971. And if you know the history, that's the exact month and time that Vonette Bright started the Great Commission Prayer Crusade with Campus Crusade for Christ. So we have that history of being very focused on the prayer side of the coin of the Great Commission, because I say one side is the prayer, pray ye therefore, the harvest, the Lord of harvest will thrust off forth laborers. And the other side of the coin is the go ye therefore. So you've got the pray ye therefore and the go ye therefore. And Vonette lived that.
1: Well, let me tell you a story that's very meaningful to Shirley and me about Vonette Bright. Shirley and I were very close friends with Bill and Vonette. Of course, they were the founders, and he was the president of Campus Crusade for Christ.
2: Yep.
1: And we went out to dinner together one night, and toward the end of that meal, Vonette turned to Shirley and said, Shirley, I've been feeling the Lord would have me step down as the executive director, the chairman of the National Day of Prayer. Vonette had founded the National Day of Prayer, and she said, I feel there are other responsibilities for me, and I just am feeling a leading that you should succeed me in that responsibility. Mm-hmm. And Shirley smiled, and she said, Vonette, I really can't do that. We have a very busy plate. We have two children we're raising, and I serve on Jim's board of directors, and that requires a lot of me. And so I thank you, but I just really can't do it. And Vonette smiled, and she said, well, Shirley, will you at least pray about it? And Shirley said, of course I will. And the more Shirley prayed about Vonette's request, the more she felt God's hand in her back. And finally, Shirley said in her own prayer before the Lord, if you really want me to do this, I would like you to confirm it in two ways. The first is for Vonette to ask me again. I'm not going to respond to her, but if you want me to do this, I just pray that you will tell me through Vonette. And secondly, she said, I would like you to confirm with Jim that this is something I ought to do. So Shirley talked to me one night about it and said this request had been made of her by Vonette Bright. And Shirley knew I would say no because we were too busy for anything else. And instead I said, Shirley, what more important thing can you possibly do than calling the nation to prayer?
2: Yeah.
1: And so Shirley said, Lord, I will do it. And it has been a labor of love, and frankly, it's one of the things I'm most proud of in Shirley's Christian walk, including, of course, the raising of our two children. But Shirley has carried that responsibility and done it very, very well. And Vonette is responsible for it. And now, of course, she's gone on to be with the Lord. And she was one great godly lady. We absolutely loved Vonette and Bill Bright, and thank God for them, and we're going to see them again someday in heaven.
2: Oh, it was incredible. And the one thing I should comment too was that during the days of the founding of the Prayer Corps, and I was doing some conferences in Christian colleges where God spontaneously would begin to speak at the end of some of our meetings of young people to sacrifice things that stood between them and the Lord. And, well, actually, the Purple Pig, it became a book, you know. One of my books is titled The Purple Pig and Other Miracles. And in that book, I tell some of the stories that were just incredible. Can you imagine young people coming to the altar? And, like, I remember one young lady coming in one college and bringing her violin, and I said, why are you bringing your violin? And she said, this has been my whole life. And she said, I've won many awards, but I've only done it for myself. And I don't even want to pick this violin up again if I can't do it for the glory of the Lord. Well, that started happening with young people. In one college, there were about 8 or 10 young people. And I imagine that something sparked others doing it. But went out to their car and brought, some actually took out of their car their stereos where they were playing rock music.
4: Yeah.
2: I mean, it was just, in one way I want to say crazy, but it was really amazing. Well, I was going into a big conference in Michigan, and I knew God wanted to do the same thing in that conference with these young people. There were about 2,000 there. And that afternoon in prayer, the Lord asked me if I was willing to give up everything I had. And I said, sure, everything. Even all the money you have on you? Sure. And then I said, well, Lord, could I just keep $2? And I'm hearing this in my heart. Well, why? What do you want that for? Well, he knew what I was going to say. I always buy our daughter Dina, who was just 3 years old then, a gift at the airport when I go in. Can I just, he said, well, how much do you love me? Do you? And I just wept and said, okay, Lord, I'm going to give it all. Well, I came home from that trip and didn't have a gift for my daughter. And she was kind of acting up. I just remember this because
4: she was expecting something from a little
2: 3-year-old. And the next morning or the next morning after that, I opened the front door and there was a gigantic box that had come from someplace in Michigan. And when I opened it up, it said, for your daughter. And it makes me want to cry now.
4: Oh,
2: she said, for your daughter. And it was this giant stuffed purple pig. And what I forgot to say about when I was in prayer that afternoon in this this auditorium alone before the meeting, the Lord said to me, and this was the lesson of the purple pig, if you will give me everything you have, I will give you everything I have.
4: Oh my.
2: And I thought, that's a good deal.
5: 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Well, I'm Roger Marsh, and on behalf of everyone here at Family Talk and the Dr. James Dobson Family Institute, thanks so much for making this program a part of your day. And be sure to join us again next time right here when Dr. Dick Eastman will share more remarkable stories of world-changing prayer. That's coming up right here on the next edition of Dr. James Dobson's Family Talk, the voice you trust for the family you love. This has been a presentation of the Dr. James Dobson Family Institute. 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
6: I've never met Larry Walters, but I know I like him. Larry's a truck driver from Los Angeles whose boyhood dream was to fly. Then one day, somewhere around his 33rd birthday, he emerged from the garage to capture the attention of the entire city. A weatherman at the Los Angeles International Airport noticed this small blip on the radar screen. High above the city, Larry was flying. He was sitting in an aluminum lawn chair hooked by ropes to 45 weather balloons. Later, when a reporter asked if he was scared, he said, "Wonderfully so." Let me ask you what new idea has been buzzing around in your head for years. Have you wanted to start your own business or go back to school or write that book that's somewhere in the back of your mind? Maybe this is

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2: One of the great myths about romantic love is that it's sort of a biochemical condition that inevitably lasts a lifetime. 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Maybe it's time to do some marital gardening.
0: For more information, visit drdobsonminute.org.
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11: The annual event aims to foster and promote police and community partnerships. With origins going back to the 1970s, the event has been marked on the first Tuesday in August since 1984. Events are usually organized around the country, including block watches, festivals, or even small cookouts.
10: Today, we celebrate a staple of summer that is a food anomaly. 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
12: Today is National Watermelon Day, celebrating the fruit that is also a vegetable because it grows from a flower and has seeds. There are more than 1,200 varieties, but 90% of those sold are now seedless. Produce experts say pick one that's heavy, that's water weight, and in watermelon picking, that's good. Also look for bee stings, that means it's sweet. And to the 13% who don't like watermelon, go ahead, pass it up. More for us.
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13: In our KCIS Seattle area forecast, sunny today, sunshine with areas of smoke tomorrow through Thursday, sunny Friday and Saturday, and mostly sunny on Sunday. Our highs today will be in the 70s, 70s into the mid-80s tomorrow and Wednesday, 80s to lower 90s Thursday, 80s Friday, mid-70s to lower 80s Saturday, and in the 70s on Sunday.
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0: Good afternoon and welcome to the Narrow Path radio broadcast. My name is Steve Gregg and we're live as usual for an hour each weekday afternoon so that you can call in while we're on the air and we can talk to you live. And you can call in with questions about the Bible or the Christian faith that you'd like to discuss on the air, or to express a difference of opinion from the host, and we can talk about that. So we can go a lot of different directions. We have no assigned topic any given day. You basically assign the topic by your question, and we'll talk about your question. Then the next caller will assign another topic by their question. That's how it works here, and it's how it's been working daily for 29 years on this program, which I'm very thankful to those who have contributed over the years so that we have been able to pay the radio stations for 29 years. We're on now almost 100 stations. We don't add stations in very quickly because we actually pay stations in advance before we use the time. I think we're one of the very few radio shows, if there are others, that pay in advance before using radio time because we refuse to go into debt. And so we move slowly. But just last month, we added 10 new stations, and we already had, like, I forget, 87 or something like that. So it's still growing after 29 years. We don't know how much it'll grow. We don't really care. It was never my goal to be on a lot of radio stations. I went on one station for a year, then we added another, then another, only because God provided and the opportunities opened up. We expanded far more than I ever dreamed. Anyway, but we do thank our donors, who have helped us do that. And we thank God because we feel like He's the one who puts it on their hearts. We have a Zoom meeting coming up this Wednesday night. This happens the first Wednesday of every month, and that comes around, it seems like, very quickly. The months go by, and we do have this Wednesday night, this Zoom meeting at 7 p.m. Pacific time. You can join us for that if you want to, from whatever time zone you're in, but it'll be 7 p.m. Pacific time when we're doing it. And you can find out how to log into that by going to our website, thenarrowpath.com. Look under announcements. It gives kind of the various things that are going on, and you'll find this Wednesday the Zoom meeting log-on information is there, and we'd love to have you join us. Apart from that, we're just going to go directly to the calls, and we have several. We have one line open. The number to call is 844-484-5737. Once more, it's 844-484-5737. And our first caller today is going to be Stephen in Newport, Arkansas. Hi, Stephen. Welcome to The Narrow Path. Thanks for calling.
1: Yes. Thank you. I just want to hear the opinion on Revelation chapter 20 through both 7 through 10.
0: Yes. So 7 through 10 is where the devil is released for a little while at the end of the 1,000 years. He goes out to deceive the nations. He gathers, the support of nations from around the world, and they surround the beloved city. But before any harm can come to the city, fire from heaven comes down and consumes the devil and the armies that he's gathered. And then he and the beast and the false prophet are found to be thrown into the lake of fire by verse 10. So this is what we've got there. Now, as far as what it means, this is highly dependent on which view of the millennium somebody takes. And I don't know if you're aware, but there's like at least three different views of the millennium, probably four. But many people have only heard one. And that's the one that's most popular, but it's not the one I hold. The one that's most popular is the dispensational view of the millennium, which holds that when Jesus comes back, he's going to establish the temple in Jerusalem again. There will be the Jewish priests offering animal sacrifices again. Jerusalem will be the capital of the world, and all the nations will come and worship God in Jerusalem at the temple. And Jesus will be on earth, and we will be, those of us who have been faithful to him, will be reigning with him over the earth for that 1,000 years. But according to that view, a lot of people who never have been Christians will be on the earth also, they will have survived the events of the second coming and have been allowed to go into the millennial kingdom, though they have no real commitment to Jesus. And according to that view, at the end of the 1,000 years, Satan will be released to do harm again, as he has not been able to do prior to that since the second coming of Christ. They believe the second coming of Christ is at the beginning of this chapter. And then, so after 1,000 years, Satan's released to stage a final rebellion. And then, of course, God puts down the rebellion. Now, that's the dispensational view, which is also called the premillennial view. I should specify, though, that there are premillennialists who are not dispensationalists. And they would also believe that when Jesus comes back, he'll bind Satan for 1,000 years. There will be 1,000 years of peace on earth until Satan is loosed and those things happen that we just were talking about. The main difference between the dispensational view of premillennialism and the what might be called classic or historical premillennialism is that dispensationalism does have this temple in Jerusalem and animal sacrifices and Levites serving as priests, which the historical premillennialists do not. But both types of premillennialists believe in a premillennial return of Christ. The millennium means 1,000 years. A premillennial return of Christ means they believe Jesus will come back before the millennium and that it will be a consequence of his second coming. Now, there's also people called postmillennialists, and they understand the millennium a bit differently. They believe that the millennium will be a circumstance brought about by the conversion of most of the people in the world. They believe that just as the gospel has been, you know, reaching people for 2,000 years, and so that, you know, a little movement that started with 120 people 2,000 years ago now encompasses a third of humanity, they believe that's going to keep happening that way, and that eventually it won't be a third of humanity, it'll be half, and then three quarters and so forth. And eventually, most of humanity, given enough time, will have become Christians. And they believe that as a result of that, there will be a more or less Christianized world. And for 1,000 years or something like it, there will be a time of peace, no war, and, you know, that kind of thing, righteous governments. And then Satan will be released at the end, and then Jesus will come back. So that's called the post-millennial view. According to that view, Christ will come at the end of the millennium, and the millennium will occur without Jesus being here on earth, but simply as a result of a continuation of the same processes that have been operating in the church for the past 2,000 years. Some of them suggest it may take another 2,000 years, maybe another 10,000 years, who knows? But they believe that the church eventually will have such an impact through the gospel as to impact the society as a whole worldwide, and then there will be this different kind of world governed by righteous people in a righteous manner for 1,000 years or for a long time. And then comes the end when Jesus comes back. Now, amillennialism is another view, and this view is the majority view of church history. From about the 4th century onward, amillennialism became the official view of at least the Western Church, and it was the view of the Roman Catholic Church, it was the view of the Reformers, the Protestant churches, and it is still the view of a very large percentage of Christians today, although I think the dispensational premillennial view I mentioned first has become more popular in modern times. The amillennial view is still very credible, still very respectable, and still the historic view of the church. Now, I hold that view myself. In that view, the binding of Satan at the beginning of Revelation 20 is symbolic of what Jesus accomplished over Satan at his coming. The Bible says that he, through death, destroyed him who had the power of death, that is the devil. And Jesus said in Matthew 12:28 that he had bound the strong man, meaning Satan, and was plundering his house. Colossians chapter 2 and verse 15 says that Jesus, through the cross, disarmed principalities and powers, and made a show of them openly triumphing over them in the cross. So this triumph of Christ over Satan at the cross is thought to be symbolically described in Revelation as a dragon with a chain and a bottomless pit and things like that. And so this conquest of Satan, which took place, the Bible tells us it took place at the cross. I mean, there's unambiguous scriptures that tell us that. Revelation is not unambiguous. Revelation is very symbolic and difficult and controversial. But the uncontroversial, not difficult passages tell us that Jesus conquered Satan at the cross. And amillennial view thinks that the dragon and the pit and the binding and so forth is symbolic of that victory at the cross. And the 1,000 years is symbolic of the period of time since that time. Now, it's been longer than 1,000 years, but that's not a problem because 1,000 in the Bible is often used simply as an indeterminate large number, which is why you'll find, you know, the Bible saying that God keeps covenant for 1,000 generations. Well, I don't think he stops after that. Or when it says that, you know, a day to the Lord is like 1,000 years, and 1,000 years like a day. Or that a day in his presence is better than 1,000. Or that God owns the cattle on 1,000 hills. The 1,000 doesn't refer to a statistic. It refers to simply a very large number. It's not committed to any particular number. It just means a big number. So binding Satan for 1,000 years would simply mean for a really long time. And amillennialist believes that very long time has already been about 2,000 years, and who knows how much longer it may go. But that at the end of that, when Satan is released, this would refer to an end times renewal of persecution globally against the church. Now, the church has been persecuted, of course, all over the world in various times and places, but not all over the world at the same time. Some countries and some kings have persecuted Christians throughout history. It's always been localized. There's always been a place where Christians, if they could get there, would be safe. You know, there's refuge countries and so forth. But the idea of Satan having the whole camp surrounded is seen as a symbol of a global persecution of the church. And then the fire from heaven at the end of that time, which comes down and destroys Satan and the enemies, at the end of the 1,000 years, at the end of that little season, that fire from heaven is a reference to the second coming of Christ, which Paul said in 2 Thessalonians 1:8 would be Christ would come in flaming fire, taking vengeance on those who do not know God. And so there's the flaming fire coming down, and that's the second coming of Christ. And then you've got the resurrection and the judgment, and then the new heavens and new earth. All of those things, the resurrection and the judgment and the coming of the new heavens and new earth, in the remainder of Scripture, those things are placed at the second coming of Christ. So the amillennial view, and that's the one I myself hold, is that everything from, you know, verse 7 on in Revelation 20 is still future. And it takes place at the end of the age of the church that we are living in. The binding of Satan 1,000 years earlier represents the victory of Christ at the cross over Satan a long time ago. So the 1,000 years is just a long time. So that's my view. You wondered what I think about that. There are four different views, essentially, and that's the one I hold is the one that the church held pretty much throughout history until fairly modern times. Thank you for your call, brother.
1: Thank you.
0: Okay, good talking to you. Okay, Sam from Tucker, Georgia. Welcome to the Narrow Path. Thanks for calling.
2: Yes, I heard a replay of probably Friday's call-in.
0: Okay.
2: And you were answering a question about, or speculating about a question regarding Jesus as a child, and when did he maybe come to know that mm-hmm. he was the Son of God?
0: Mm-hmm.
2: And I really enjoyed it, and I was waiting for you to mention the possibility that Mary told him what the angel Gabriel told her in, Luke 1:32?
0: Yeah.
2: That the child would be the Son of the Most High. And is there a reason you didn't mention that, or did...
0: Right, because I don't think that's likely. And the reason I don't think it's likely is because Mary herself did not apparently live with the awareness those 12 years when Jesus, from the time he was born till he's 12 years old, it wasn't apparently in the forefront of her mind. And when Jesus said at age 12, did you not know I must be in my father's house or my father's business? It says Mary and Joseph didn't understand what he was talking about. It's interesting because Mary had said when she found him in the temple, your father and I have been looking everywhere for you. You had us worried sick. Now, it's interesting. She referred to Joseph as his father. And when Jesus said, didn't you know I must be in my father's house? He's clearly distinguishing between Joseph and God. The temple was not Joseph's house. It was God's house. And therefore, Jesus was identifying God as his father. Now, you'd think if this, you'd think Mary and Joseph would immediately say, oh, yeah, well, of course, right, it's because of the virgin birth and so forth. But the funny thing is, it says Mary and Joseph didn't understand what he was talking about. That's, to me, that's a funny thing to say, but Luke tells us, this is Luke chapter 2, Mary and Joseph didn't understand what he said, which is strange, because and what I think must have happened, it's not that Mary didn't remember that she was a virgin and so forth. I think it's just that in the process of spending 12 years raising kids, including Jesus, and Jesus was basically behaving like any other normal kid, I suppose, and Joseph was playing the role of a father in the home and so forth. It just was never in the front of her mind. I mean, it was a miracle how she became pregnant. But over a course of 12 years doing the mundane, you know, household things without any exceptional stuff going on, it might retreat to, you know, the back of her mind in the sense that she's not, it's not really not really what she's thinking about most of the time. And now she may have told Jesus about it, but we're not told that she did. If she did tell Jesus about it, then she shouldn't have been surprised when he said, yeah, well, this is my father's house I'm at, right? I'm the Son of God. So I'm thinking, you know, it doesn't sound like this was something Mary talked about or thought much about after a while. I mean, when the shepherds came, when Jesus was a baby and the wise men, we're told that when she heard the stories of them seeing angels and stuff, it says she cherished these things. She kept them in her heart, which makes it sound like she didn't talk about it much, which is really amazing for a Jewish mother. You know, I mean, when people are saying your kid is the Son of God, angels were praising him, most Jewish mothers would say, you betcha, that's my boy. You know, but she was very restrained. She just kept it quiet in her heart. And she may have broken that silence at some point talking to Jesus, though, or maybe she intended to. But until he was 12 years old, he was a little kid. And it may be that she planned when he was old enough to be a responsible adult that she'd tell him about that stuff. I mean, after all, a 12-year-old kid in old Israel would not really know the birds and the bees stuff. You know, if she said, well, honey, you know, I didn't get pregnant with you because of having sex with Joseph. I mean, I don't think they talked about sex with their 12 years older or 2 years older, 5 year old or 10 year olds. I think that probably was something they just didn't get into. Like, we're way over sexualized in this society. And we, you know, it's a strange for a 10 year old not to know something about sex if they watch TV or if they're on social media. In those days, I think they kept the innocence of children more, and I think she would not have felt that he would understand anything about her virgin conception and things like that. So my guess is she kept it to herself. It wasn't in the forefront of her thinking all the time. She may have planned to talk to him about it when he got older, but he figured it out before, or it was revealed to him before. When he was 12 years old, he realized that the temple was his father's house. And she was surprised for him to know that. I think it meant something. I think she knew what that meant, but she was probably, how'd he know that? She's probably wondering. Anyway, they found it difficult to process when he said that, and were told that. So that's why I didn't suggest that, because I don't think it's a likely answer. I mean, it's not an impossible one. It's possible that from age 3 or 4 years old, Mary told him this stuff. But, I mean, a real-life scenario such as they lived in, I'm not sure why she would talk to a baby or a child about such things, which would be hardly intelligible to a child. Anyway, that's my thought. You asked why I didn't say it. It's because I don't think that's a very likely answer. But, I mean, it's not impossible that she did talk to him about it. Thanks for sharing that. Sean from Alder Grove, British Columbia, welcome to The Narrow Path.
3: Steve, thank you very much for what you do. On behalf of most of your listeners, I'm sure we all appreciate it. I know I do. And the question is in regards to Job and the story of Job.
0: Okay.
3: And I always thought of basically, so when you're going through hard times, you could say, well, it's not as bad as Job. But what just kind of came to my attention today was God basically initiated it. And I know you're probably going to say, well, that's because it was God's plan, which I agree with. But the fact that he said to Satan, have you considered my servant Job?
0: Oh, yeah, there's no question that God initiated it. Yeah, yeah, God definitely initiated it, yeah.
3: Yeah, that's just hard to wrap my head around, you know?
0: Well, what is it that makes it hard to understand? I mean, what is it that makes that hard to accept?
3: Job was like a godly man, and then he got put through all that, especially with the kids. You know what I mean?
0: Mm-hmm. Well, I think it's very common for godly men to go through troubles. Probably before Job's time, Joseph, who was a very godly man, was sold into slavery by his brothers and went through some horrible things, falsely accused, served as a slave and then a prisoner and so forth. I mean, God exalted him, as he later exalted Job too. But the path to glory is often through hard times. David, who was eventually glorified as king in Israel, the greatest king in Israel, as a youth, he had to... during some of his years, he spent running from Saul and living in caves and as he put it, one step away from death, and when he'd done nothing wrong. I think the idea that people who do nothing wrong and are God's, favorites are often tested with hardship. I mean, Jesus certainly was God's favorite, and think of what he went through. He was a man of sorrows and acquainted with grief, and he went through the beatings and the crucifixion and so forth. But that's after he went through periods of rejection from his people and misunderstanding from his brothers and things like that. I mean, to me, what happened to Job is a very remarkable case, but it's not out of character with the general teaching of Scripture. It seems to me that if you are a godly person, God will showcase that. And that showcase is not just so he can show you off, but it's also so that, you can learn things, you can grow. If you want to become a football player, the coach is going to put you through training that's going to be pretty hard, harder than people who aren't football players have to go through. Have to get up early, have to control your diet, got to go running in the sand in the beach if you're on the coast, like I grew up. Although it's not playing football, you're going to have to do hard things. Doing hard things, going through hard things, we're lazy, we're wimps, and we would prefer not to have to go through hard things. As if this life somehow has an option available of not having hard things happen. You see, it's not only the godly people who have hard things happen. Everything that happened to Job, these things happened to him in a series of a few days, it seems. But a very large percentage of humanity goes through most of the worst of those things at some point in life. They lose their children, or at least some of their children, unless their children lose them first. I mean, everyone's going to die. If I die and my children are still alive, I will have escaped that the grief of losing my children. But I will die knowing that they too will die, and that if I lived another 50 years, I'd probably have to suffer the loss of them. This is just reality. In the world, people die. Everyone dies. Our children will die. We're going to die. Everyone we love is going to die. People get sick. Job got sick. People lose their estate. People get robbed. And that happened to Job. In other words, Job didn't go through any supernaturally unique trials. He went through sort of the basic range of trials that people go through. It's just that they were pounded upon him, one upon another, in a very short period of time. That made it hard. But the point is that what, I mean, like I said, Joseph went through trials, David went through trials, Moses went through trials. All godly people go through trials. And so I don't really see how that's somehow, I don't know how that could be, how Job fits. Job fits perfectly into the eye. I guess the problem is that people think, for some reason, that the Bible teaches that if God is on your side, you're going to have a rosy life. In fact, there's some people teach that if you trust God enough, you'll never get sick and you'll never be poor. That kind of thing. There's nothing in the Bible that teaches that. That's, you know, the Bible is realistic. But it does say, and what Job shows us is when troubles do come upon us, there's a purpose. For one thing, God is testing us. And if we pass those tests, he's given us a chance to glorify him, which is a wonderful privilege. I mean, that's the greatest privilege in the world, is to glorify God, as far as I'm concerned. That's what I hope. I hope everything I do will do that. And also, God makes it up to you at the end. I mean, the truth is, what Job shows us is that the devil can't hurt you at all unless God lets him. And God won't let him unless he has a great reason for it. Hey, I need to take a break. I hope that's helpful to you. 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We have another half hour coming, so don't go away. Our website's thenarrowpath.com. 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

0: Through the Narrow Path radio broadcast. My name is Steve Gregg, and we're live for another half hour taking your calls. I'm looking at a couple of open lines. If you want to call now with your questions about the Bible or the Christian faith or your disagreements with the host you'd like to express, feel free. The number is 844-484-5737. If you missed it, here it comes again. 844-484-5737. I want to remind you that this Wednesday is the first Wednesday of the month, which means it's the Wednesday that we have our monthly Zoom meeting. It's a Q&A time for me and, you know, whoever's on there. Up to 100 people can be on it. If you'd like to join us, it's this Wednesday night at 7 p.m. Pacific time. The log-on information can be found at our website, The Narrow Path, under announcements. All right, we're going to talk next to Fred from Alameda, California. Hi, Fred. Welcome.
1: Hi, yes. I remember listening to the radio several years back, and there was a Billy Graham crusade, and I remember Billy Graham said, Jesus will stand at the door and knock, but he'll never force that door open. You have to turn the handle. So I would think that's a choice that man has to make. But what I wanted to ask you is, I don't understand why Calvinism would say that there's no such thing as good behavior. Because if they believe, if Calvinists believe that God is a God of love, in a literal hell, and that there's a literal hell. So then what would Calvinists say? Well, then why should anybody go to hell? Because that would make God kind of cruel and unfair.
0: Now, there's, okay, there's a couple of things I'm trying to sort out. You started out by saying, why do Calvinists say there's no such thing as good behavior?
1: Right.
0: And then you went off into the subject of hell. Are these directly related to each other? Are these two separate questions you have?
1: Well, no, they're related to each other because I'm assuming, and I may be wrong, that Calvinists believe that God's a God of love and that there's a literal hell. So, I mean, if Calvinists believe that that there's people that are going to hell, and God's a God of love, why would God discriminate? I mean, that makes God unfair,
0: right,
1: and kind
0: gotcha.
1: Of cruel.
0: Okay, well, you're right. That is a peculiarity of Calvinist belief, which I do not hold. But, yeah, the Calvinists do not believe that people have genuinely free will to choose to be saved or not. Now, some Calvinists say there is no such thing as free will at all. Luther, for example, said that free will was an illusion and it was a nonsense. You know, lots of Calvinists have said, no, God has ordained everything that happens, including every sin we commit and every choice we make. So, in other words, if God ordained it before we were born, then we're not making those choices in real time in a free way. We're making the choices that were already choreographed for us and written for us in the script, and we have no possibility of making any other choices because of the sovereign decrees of God. Now, some Calvinists lighten up a little on that, and they'll say, well, we can make choices. We can make choices that are consistent with our total depravity, which means we can choose between one sinful thing and another sinful thing. Or we can make choices between a sinful thing and maybe a less sinful thing. A non-Christian has the power, perhaps, to decide that he will remain faithful to his wife as opposed to taking the opportunity to have an affair with his secretary. I mean, not all non-Christians do all the bad things that they could do. I mean, some make better choices than others. But this is called, generally speaking, compatibilism or compatibilistic free will. And they would say that man can make choices, even for better or for worse, but they can't make ultimately good choices like to give their life to God completely. That's simply not something people can do. Now, I disagree with them because God requires people to give their lives to him, and there are penalties for not doing so. And it'd be a kind of a silly thing. I mean, God would be playing games rather than, you know, a real God who's really dealing with reality if he was going to punish everyone who didn't receive him. But he ordained that no one could, except for a few that he chooses. And that's, of course, that's the picture of Calvinism, that God has sovereignly left the majority of humanity in bondage under sin, dead in trespass and sins, unable to make a choice toward God at all. And yet he has the power to select among them. And frankly, if he wanted to, he could select all of them and just put repentance in them. He can bring them to life and put repentance and faith in them. That's what Calvinism teaches, brings us to salvation. It's when God makes us alive from being dead in trespasses. He makes us alive. He regenerates us and puts faith and repentance in us sovereignly. Okay, well, that means, and this is very important, they make it very clear that the people that God does that to, that is the people that God puts faith and repentance in and who he makes alive, they're not any different, morally or otherwise. They're not different from the ones he doesn't do that to. That means he doesn't do it to some because they're a little bit better than the rest. No, he does it without any regard to whether they're good or bad, soft-hearted, hard-hearted, it doesn't matter. They're just, he just does it unilaterally. Now, that means, of course, since in Calvinism, God has the ability to simply do that, to simply look at a hardened, you know, depraved sinner and just unilaterally bring them to life spiritually and put faith and repentance in them so they become a saint. If God can do that with some people, he can do it with all people. In other words, if he wants to, he could do that to 10% of the population, or 30, or 70, or 99, or 100%. That is to say, it's all him. No one else is making any decisions about it. It's strictly his decision, according to Calvinism. It's his sovereign choice. And that means that when people do go to hell, God chose for that to be the case. They didn't, because they really had no real choice. Now, Calvinists say, well, they deserve to go to hell because they're sinners, and hell is what sinners deserve. Well, okay, it's one thing to say they deserve it. It's another thing to say he could have saved them from it. Now, you're saying, why would they say he's a God of love if he's, you know, distinguishing between people like this? That's a very good question. I don't think Calvinists really believe God is a God of love. I think they believe he's a God of love to the elect. That's actually what Calvin said when in his commentary on 1 John 4:8, where it says God is love. In his commentary, he said, John is saying that love is what we, the elect, find God to be. That is, because we're the elect, he loves us, and we find his love saving us because we are the elect. But to Calvin, the elect were selected from among humanity before the world began. So you're born elect or born non-elect. If you're born elect, you're going to get saved inevitably. But God, who could have saved everyone, doesn't do that. He didn't choose everybody. Why? Well, it's a mystery. What Calvinists think is that God is glorified in the salvation of the elect, but he's also glorified in the damnation of the reprobate, which is the term they use for someone who's not elect. Well, I mean, no doubt God is glorified in the condemnation of the reprobate. You know, let's just say there's a rabid dog trying to kill me and my family, and I run in there and by brute strength and skill, I strangle it to death and I don't get raped, it doesn't bite me and I win. Okay, well, I'd probably get some praise for my heroism. Probably be saying, man, you're really amazing. You're like Tarzan, you know, with this animal. It's a wild animal. And boy, and what a heroic, brave thing to do. Yeah, I'd get a lot of glory for that, perhaps. But how much more if I had the power to heal that rabid dog and turn it into a faithful puppy, a faithful pet, a useful pet? I mean, what glorifies God more, his salvation of sinners or his condemnation of those that are rabid and incurable? But they're not incurable. That's the thing. Under Calvinism, no one really is incurable. God can do whatever he wants. He could cure them all. And why he did not is inexplicable if God is a God of love, which is why Calvin himself did indicate God is not love. He's only what we find him. Love is what we find him to be. We, the elect. He loves the elect. You know, I was debating a Calvinist teacher, and I said, you know, if what you're saying is true, we cannot tell an unbeliever that God loves them, because we don't know if they're the elect yet. If they're the elect, God loves them, and if they're not, he doesn't. And the Calvinist teacher, who is, by the way, a fairly well-known Calvinist teacher, writes books and things and has broadcasts, he said, you're right. We can't tell anyone who's not saved that God loves them. So, I mean, some Calvinists may be mealy-mouthed about this, but the strident Calvinists will say, you're right, God is not love. He shows love to the elect, but not to the non-elect. So, I mean, to my mind, that's not really the God that the Bible talks about. So, I've got serious problems with that view of things. Thanks for your call. John in Oklahoma, welcome to The Narrow Path. Thanks for calling.
2: Thanks for taking my call, Steve. I got a couple questions for you. The first one, when we're looking at New Testament prophecy, like a gift from the Holy Spirit, yeah. What does that prophecy look like nowadays?
0: Well, that's a good question. You know, when we think of the gift of prophecy, and we look at people in the Bible who are called prophets, like Agabus, for example, in the New Testament, or, of course, in the Old Testament, lots of prophets, Elijah, Isaiah, Jeremiah, Ezekiel. Prophets who bear that title actually, you know, they give oracles. They say, thus says the Lord, this is going to happen, or thus says the Lord, this is my word to you. And they speak like in the first person, as if God is, I mean, they're not, but it's almost like they're channeling God's word. I'm not saying they are channeling, but I'm saying that it's kind of like God is just speaking through them in the first person. That's how prophets speak in the Old Testament and in the New. But there's also the wider, broader range of what's called prophecy, in which it seems that any inspired speech or any speech that the Holy Spirit is guiding could be regarded as prophecy, perhaps. I mean, for example, on the day of Pentecost, the Spirit was poured out, and the people spoke in tongues. And when the crowd was curious about that, Peter explained it. He said, this is what Joel talked about in Joel chapter 2, where he said, in the last days, says the Lord, I'll pour my Spirit on all flesh, and they shall prophesy. And he said, your maid, handmaidens and your servants will prophesy, and your old men shall dream dreams, your young men shall see visions, and my servants will prophesy. Okay, well, Peter said that's what's happening here, but we don't read that people were prophesying in the traditional sense of that word. They were speaking in tongues. And if we wonder what the tongues meant, well, the people who understood them said these people are speaking about the mighty works of God. Now, speaking about the mighty works of God is a little bit different than God speaking an oracle to them. And yet it was inspired speech, and yet it was considered to be kind of what prophecy is too. When the woman at the well was told by Jesus that she should go and get her husband, she said, I have no husband. And Jesus said, and this is in John 4, Jesus said, you've spoken truly that you have no husband, because you've had five husbands, and the man you have is not your husband. And she said, sir, I see you are a prophet. Now notice, she called him a prophet, and not wrongly. He was speaking the way she would recognize only a prophet could do. He was giving what we might call, if we're charismatic Christians, we might call that a word of knowledge. Sometimes the word of knowledge is a term we use for somebody who has information about another person which is revealed to them and isn't known by natural means. And that's, of course, what Jesus was doing. We could say that's a word of knowledge, but she recognized that as prophecy, and rightly so, because the prophets in the Old Testament sometimes had this word of knowledge. Elisha did toward his servant Gehazi when he knew what something Gehazi did that was otherwise unknown, and things like that. So prophets and prophecy could include more than what we think of as standard prophecy. It could be in general that people speaking by the Holy Spirit no matter what they're speaking, even if it's not your traditional oracles, although there are such things in the Bible, both Old and New Testament, that any inspired speech might be under the general umbrella of prophecy. Just prophecy could just mean inspired speech. Now, here's a thing. Paul made it very clear in 1 Corinthians 12 that not everybody is a prophet. He said at the end of 1 Corinthians 12, are all apostles? Are all prophets? Are all teachers? And the those are rhetorical questions. The answer is no. Not all are apostles. Not all are prophets. Not all are teachers. That's the point he's making. There's different gifts. So not everyone's a prophet. And yet Paul wrote in 1 Corinthians chapter, at the end of chapter 12 and the beginning of chapter 14, that people should desire the best gifts, especially that they should prophesy. Now, okay, not everyone's a prophet, but apparently everyone should desire to prophesy. That doesn't mean to be a prophet, but to speak, you know, prophetically at times. And so you might not be a prophet in the sense that you hold that office in the church, but God could speak through you in many different ways. And Paul said in 1 Corinthians 14, you may all prophesy that the church may be edified. But he's not necessarily saying that everybody is a prophet. So when we think of a prophet like the biblical prophets, you know, we think of an Isaiah or a Jeremiah or a Agabus in the New Testament. They're prophets. But prophesying could be a much broader term than just the people who give such oracles. But every Christian now has the spirit of prophecy, the Holy Spirit. Remember when Moses complained to God that his burden of leadership was too great. God said, get 70 men and bring them to the temple door, the tabernacle door. I'll put the spirit on them too. And so God put his spirit on the people, the 70, and they prophesied, it says. But two of the 70 weren't there. They were in a camp where they shouldn't be. They should have been at the tabernacle door. And the Spirit came on them, and they prophesied. And a man came running and told Moses, hey, Eldad and Medad are in the camp. They're prophesying. They're not where they should be, and they're prophesying there. And Joshua said, Moses, forbid them. And Moses said, are you jealous for me? Would to God that all the Lord's people were prophets, and that he would put his spirit upon them. Now, you know, not many people had the spirit of God on them in the Old Testament. Only prophets and a few other people, like anointed kings and things. And Moses certainly did. And those 70 did. But Moses said, I wish God would put his spirit on everybody, on all his people, and they'd all be able to prophesy. And really, that wish was not out of sync with God's will, because Joel later said, I will pour out my spirit on all flesh, and they will prophesy. And that's what happened at Pentecost. So not every Christian is a prophet, but the spirit of prophecy that allows one to speak with God's inspiration, as it were, is upon all genuine born-again people. Remember, Jesus told the disciples in Matthew chapter 10, you know, when they bring you before the Sanhedrin or before councils and to judge you, don't premeditate what you're going to say. Don't worry about it. He said, the spirit of your Father will give you the words in the time that you need them. Now, here he's not talking about giving what we would call prophecy. He's talking about giving a defense, and we find that fulfilled in Stephen's defense in Acts chapter 7. We are told in Acts chapter 6, Stephen was a man filled with the Holy Spirit and power, and when he spoke, he gave a defense which apparently was not premeditated, just off the cuff, just extemporaneous. And you can tell it, you know, the Holy Spirit was guiding him, and it struck the people's hearts and so forth. So speaking by the Spirit doesn't always look like traditional prophecies, oracles. But, you know, any situation in which the Holy Spirit aids a Christian or gives them words to speak, it could even be that in teaching or evangelizing or just counseling somebody, the Holy Spirit can give you the words that they need to hear. And that could be maybe a species of prophecy, though that doesn't make you a prophet. It's just that all Christians are, in a sense, imbued with the prophetic spirit. And that doesn't mean everything we say is prophetic, but it does mean that prophesying may be a much broader thing than we think of, if we're thinking only of someone standing up in the church saying, "Thus saith the Lord, I have told you, and I will do this," and blah, blah, blah. I mean, people do that too. But and we think of that as prophecy if you're in charismatic churches. But I'm not really sure that that we should restrict it to that kind of thing. Probably not. All right. Alan in Juliet, Georgia, welcome to The Narrow Path. Thanks for calling.
3: Hey, good afternoon, brother. I had a question about Matthew 24. I am right in between. I'm not settled on whether I'm a preterist or a futurist, but I'm interested in the best argument you've heard from a futurist perspective, dealing with Jesus' word in Matthew 24 and elsewhere in the sister passages, where he says, like, "Truly, I say to you, all these things will come upon this generation before it passes away." Right? So, I've asked some friends who are dispensational, premillennial, how do they deal with that? And so, I was wondering, what's the best argument you've heard, and okay, then maybe you could respond to it also.
0: All right, I myself believe that the first part of the Olivet Discourse, Matthew 24, verses 1 through 34, are about A.D. 70. But I believe after that, when in verse 35 to the end, where Jesus introduces the idea of heaven and earth will pass away, but my words will not pass away, he says, but of that day no one knows. I think that's talking about the end times and the second coming of Christ, because he predicts things there that have never happened yet, and which are associated with the second coming in other parts of the Bible. But the first 34 verses, you know, he gives them, and the signs he mentions, I mean, the events, earthquakes, famines, wars, false prophets, those things all happened. Those things all happened in that generation. And at the end of that, he says in verse 34, "Assuredly, I say to you, this generation will by no means pass away until all these things are fulfilled." So I believe that those are the things we know they happened, and I think he's referring to the occurrence of the destruction of the temple in AD 70. And of course, that's what he had predicted in verse 3. He said, "Do you see," or verse 2, "Do you see all these things that, you know, not one stone of this temple will be left standing, will be thrown down?" Well, he described the destruction of the temple. He said it's going to happen, and they said, "When will this be?" And so he answers them, "It's going to happen in this generation." Now, the dispensationalists, of course, don't generally believe that. They believe that he's talking all the way through here about the end times, and that these prophecies have not been fulfilled. I'm not sure why they would get that idea. Maybe they just don't know much about history. Usually that, I think, is the case. But clearly all these things did happen that he said would happen. But they would say, no, he's not talking about his generation. When he says this generation will not pass, he's not referring to, there's two ways they take it, there's two different alternatives. One is they say he's talking about a future generation, not the one he's living in at that point. They think that he's made some kind of prediction in the verses before this about the restoration of the nation of Israel in the end times. Now, Jesus never mentions the restoration of Israel in the end times, not in this passage or anywhere else. But he does say, "Learn this parable from the fig tree. When its branch has already come tender and puts forth leaves, know that summer is near." And now they're saying that's a very cryptic remark about Israel becoming a nation in the end times. Well, if so, it's a very cryptic indeed. There's not one word in it that mentions Israel. There's not one word in it that would, you know, reasonably or logically refer to that. But they read that right into it. And then they say, when he says this generation will not pass till all these things are fulfilled, they say he means the generation that will see Israel restored in the end times. And they say, well, that happened in 1948. So he's talking about the generation that saw that. Now, of course, that generation that saw that has passed almost entirely. And two or three other generations have come since then. But they say, well, maybe a generation could be 100 years. Who knows? Could be 70 years. Could be 100 years. And so they kind of leave it open that he's talking about a final generation, which will be marked by seen, the fig tree budding, or as they interpret it, Israel becoming a nation again. Now, another way they argue is that the word generation means a race or a family. The Greek word can mean that. It can mean a race or a family. It doesn't necessarily mean that. It usually means what we mean by generation, but it can speak of a race. And they say this is talking about the Jewish race. Well, he says this generation, meaning the Jewish race, will not pass away until all these things are fulfilled, which would be a strange thing to mention because no one had suggested any expectation that they would. In fact, there's no mention of the Jewish race at all in this entire sermon. Doesn't mention the Jewish race anywhere. So for him to make that statement would be rather, I guess kind of just out of left field, but they say he's saying the Jewish race will last until the end of the world. But the problem here is that Jesus in five other places in Matthew uses the expression this generation. And in their context, he's always referring to his own generation, the people living at the same time as he is. And there's even another passage, which is in Matthew 16, in verse 28, if I'm not mistaken, where he said, some of you standing here will not taste death until they see the Son of Man coming in his kingdom. So the thing he predicted, which he also mentioned in Matthew 24, they'll see the Son of Man coming in his kingdom, that this generation will not pass, is substituted in Matthew 16, 28 with the words, some of you standing here will not taste death before that. So it's obvious he's talking about his contemporaries when he means this generation. And the reference to the Son of Man coming in that particular place obviously refers to something that happened within that generation. It's a figure of speech, a very common one in Jewish prophetic literature, to speak of a judgment coming, not the literal second coming of Christ. Now, there is a literal second coming of Christ coming, but this apparently is not referring to it because that didn't happen during the lifetime of those people. It will happen in the

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6: 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Google is shutting down an AI tool that lets people create fake images on Google Earth.
7: The company pulled the plug after just one day because journalists and researchers showed it was easy to manipulate satellite data to cover up things like war crimes. In one case, the BBC made an image that falsely showed the Eiffel Tower in pieces. I'm Mark Mayfield.
6: Senator James Lankford of Oklahoma says President Trump's pause in strikes on Iran is aimed at reaching a deal while maintaining pressure on Tehran. He appeared on Fox News Sunday.
8: No one wants to see a war. No one wants to see a conflict. There's a lot of things that go sideways during any kind of conflict like this. So using diplomacy is the best way to be able to resolve it long term.
6: Lankford says the Senate is also focused on passing the Save America Act, confirming nominees, and avoiding a government shutdown. From America's News Network, USA Radio News.
1: In our KCIS Seattle area forecast, sunny today, sunshine with areas of smoke tomorrow through Thursday, sunny Friday and Saturday, and mostly sunny on Sunday. Our highs today will be in the 70s, 70s into the mid-80s tomorrow and Wednesday, 80s to lower 90s Thursday, 80s Friday, mid-70s to lower 80s Saturday, and in the 70s on Sunday.
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12: 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That's equip.org. The following program was pre-recorded. And now, here's your host, Hank Hanegraaff.
13: Thank you very much, Randy. A lot of you hanging on. We'll go right to the phone calls. First up is Steve. He's listening in Wisconsin. Hi, Steve.
14: Thank you, Hank, and I appreciate you taking my call.
13: My pleasure.
14: I, among any, consider you a master of discernment, which is why I'm going to ask you this next question. What do you believe is the purpose of the body of Christ?
13: Well, first of all, the fact that we are a body is significant. It's indicative of the fact that we have a head. Christ is the head, we are the body, and Christ is building his body. And ultimately, when we come to faith in Christ, we become part of a body. Therefore, we're never Lone Ranger Christians. We're always part of a community of faith. And as a community of faith, we worship God. We have oneness with one another, and ultimately we become a witness to the world as Christ builds his bride. So God has created humankind for fellowship, for relationship with him, and that is what our end is.

0: relationship with God, and that comes through worship. And again, while that is done individually, the Christian church knows nothing about individualized Christianity. We only know something about being part of a community of faith, which is exemplified through communion. It is entered into through baptism, which is the first sign of obedience by which we express that we are one in testimony to the world, one with the body of Christ. And it is something that ultimately is expressed in corporate worship through prayer, praise, and the proclamation of the word. I want to go back to the phone lines, talk to Kendall listening on South Dakota. Hi, Kendall.
1: Hello. Hey, I listen to the Bible on CD, you know, when I'm driving, and, you know, several places in the New Testament, it talks about, you know, no whoremonger will see the kingdom of God. I was wondering, what about pornography? You know, that seems like a pretty fine line there.
0: Well, remember that it's not people who sin that do not enter the kingdom of God. It's those who do not recognize that they are sinners, repent of their sin, and receive Jesus Christ as Savior and Lord. Which is to say, as a believer, you're still going to be a sinner. You're still going to fall. You're still going to slip. You're still going to slide. You're still going to have inconsistencies in your life. But as a believer, you recognize the Christ that justifies you is also sanctifying you, which is to say daily conforming you to his image. So if you have a problem with pornography, you don't take it lightly. What you do is you seek accountability within the body of Christ so that you can overcome a sin which ultimately enslaves you to your own lust. Because pornography breaks the sacred bond of marriage. It tears apart the fabric of society. And when pornographic images are used to satisfy sexual desire, not only is a marriage partner defrauded, but you yourself are left empty because it is a vice that does not satisfy.
1: It seemed like it was almost an unforgivable thing there.
0: No, there is no such thing as an unforgivable sin. It's always a continuous, willful, ongoing rejection that becomes unforgivable. So it's never an act, it's a continuous action. So as long as you recognize that you're a sinner and you want to do it God's way, you have the promise that he will not only justify you, but he will sanctify you. But that doesn't happen in isolation. That's why, as I was talking about in the first call, we're part of a body, the body of Christ, and we need one another, not only for accountability, but we need one another in general so that we can be a witness to the world and so that we ourselves can be sanctified through Christ working through others who are part of the body.
1: I was just kind of curious.
0: Well, it's a significant issue, but even the strongest addiction to pornography can be overcome, again, by taking practical steps to remove the temptation, by establishing, as I just mentioned, an accountability structure, and by putting on the full armor of God. And I think this is really critical, that we learn to put on the full armor of God. The covering described in Scripture as the full armor of God is an impenetrable barrier against which the fiery darts of the evil one are impotent. So when you're clothed in the covering, you're invincible. When you're not, you're merely pawns in the devil's malevolent schemes. Again, I've written a book on this. It's called The Covering, God's Plan to Protect You from Evil, and certainly pornography fits in that category. And it is available through the Ministry of the Christian Research Institute. I think it's really instructive, too, because a lot of people will say, I'm addicted to pornography, therefore I have the spirit of pornography, as though pornography is a demon, and if you have the demon expelled, you'll have the problem solved. That sounds like a magic bullet. And that's exactly what it is. It's a magic bullet. In other words, it doesn't exist. Ultimately, the solution to a problem like pornography is accountability within the body of Christ. I want to go back to the phone lines, talk to Rob, Oklahoma. Hi, Rob.
2: Hey, how you doing, Hank?
0: Good, how are you?
2: I am good. Just pleasure to talk to you. I had a question about, I've been interacting with my grandmother over the last 7 years or so, and she's slowly declined with Alzheimer's. And I kind of just wondered if there's anything biblical or any literature or anything of your knowledge that you could tell me if the soul leaves the body in that state. Because it almost seems like she's not even there. She's not the person that I knew.
0: Well, I'm sorry to hear about this. These kinds of things are always difficult to deal with. We dealt with the same thing with the death of my mother-in-law, and it was a very difficult thing to see, the deterioration of the body. And as that body deteriorates, there's a deterioration in the mental faculties as well. And that's a difficult thing to abide or to endure. But that's the whole issue with respect to the Christian worldview. In a Christian worldview, you don't have a peaceful way to come to terms with the suffering and the scourge of diseases like Alzheimer's or Parkinson's or other such maladies, cancer and the like. But you do have something far better, a way to overcome them through the resurrection of Jesus Christ. And that means that we too will rise immortal, imperishable, incorruptible. So the short answer to the question is no, the soul has not left the body. At death, the soul leaves the body. But when the body ceases to function well, the very thing that you just described happens. But again, that is the condition of a sinful humanity. We go through those stages, we go through those things, and it's difficult, but it gives us an even greater desire to reach people while their faculties are there, A, and B, to recognize that we will one day be restored. And hopefully,
2: like her mind is completely gone, but her body still acts and acts out in anger. And it's just not her. So I'm wondering if she's being held accountable for her actions in that state.
0: Well, God takes every single converging factor into consideration, Rob. And we know that God is just. So for me to take an anecdote and try to ferret it out would be a very difficult thing to do. But we can say with certainty that in that process, the real issue now becomes you. How do you respond? And how are you shaped in the cauldron of this adversity? And ultimately, you have to leave the judgment up to the Lord. The Lord knows all converging factors, as I just mentioned. And ultimately, if your grandmother's a believer, she is still covered by the blood of Jesus Christ. And, you know, when you're covered by the blood of Jesus Christ, it doesn't mean that you don't sin. It simply means that you are covered by the righteousness of Jesus Christ while yet a sinner. So we all struggle with sins in one way or another. That does not mean that we sin in a cavalier fashion, because with sin comes consequences. But it also underscores the fact that we're not in a position to ferret everything out. We know that Jesus Christ, the ultimate judge as well as the Savior, will do all things rightly. So we stand in the greatest size with every person who is born again, who is washed by the blood, who is covered by the righteousness of Jesus Christ. When we stand in that greatest size, we know that He will judge us rightly. And first of all, our salvation is based on His righteousness, not our own. And then, of course, there is a judgment of rewards. I've written about that in my book, Resurrection, available through the Ministry of the Christian Research Institute. We'll be right back with more of the show.
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3: 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And now, once again, here is Hank Hanegraaff.
12: Back to the phone lines. We'll talk next to Jason. He's listening on the web in North Carolina. Hi, Jason.
13: Hi, Hank. Thank you for taking my call.
12: My pleasure.
13: My call kind of hinges on it spoke to or earlier talking about the spirit of pornography. But real fast, before I ask the question, I just wanted to give an endorsement to the Christian Research Journal. I got that when I signed up to be a part of the support team, and I expected it to be good, but I had no idea how in-depth the articles are. I mean, they're literally like research papers for me to study. I'm still studying from a few editions back an article that was written. It's a pretty amazing journal.
12: Well, thank you.
13: Yes. So my question is anger. You hear people talk about that kind of thing a lot. And obviously in the evangelical movement, and you hear people speak on it a lot. I'm just curious, what can we take from the Bible? I mean, there's the emotion of fear and anger and things like that, which I believe are natural. And then there's mental conditions, like you were speaking of. Someone can have a fear, a phobia that obviously or maybe it's not so obvious. I don't know. Is it a demon? I mean, can we think of it that way? If it's that way, then there is a magic bullet, and if you don't cure it, then you must not have really accepted or something to that effect. I mean, how do we discern those three things?
0: Yeah, well, it gets down to reading the Bible for all its worth, or as I like to say, mining the Bible for all its wealth. If you ask about a spirit of fear, there's no such thing. Not in the sense of a demon that specializes in causing fear. In 1 Timothy 1:7, Paul says to Timothy, God did not give us a spirit of fear, but a spirit of power, of love, of self-discipline. And Timothy, therefore, should not lack confidence. And that's what Paul's telling him. Don't lack confidence. Your life should be characterized by power, love, self-control, not a spirit of fear. So this is not saying that a spirit of fear is a demon, as in a spirit that can trouble you or inhabit you. No, it is a condition of mind. It is a state of being. And we should not be anchored in that state of being, but rather anchored in self-confidence, because we're rooted and grounded in the one who not only spoke and the universe leapt into existence, but the one who died so that we might genuinely live with confidence and hope and power and an eternal purpose. So when you misunderstand the Bible in this regard, what happens? You do look for that magic bullet. You go to a deliverance session, and Christians are all too happy to accommodate you in that enterprise. And you have the spirit of fear cast out of you, and you think that you've really solved the problem when you haven't solved the problem at all. And you have the attendant benefit of thinking that it wasn't your fault to start with. It was the spirit that made you do it. So this is a wrong way of looking at things, and Paul is admonishing Timothy not to look at things like this, but rather to look at things in the sense in which they're intended. So Timothy is not misunderstanding at all what Paul is saying, nor is Paul misunderstanding Timothy's condition.
13: I appreciate that. Thank you very much.
0: Hey, you got it. Thank you so much for your call. Back to the phone lines. Guy is next. He's listening on the web in Pennsylvania. Hi, Guy.
14: Hey, Hank. How are you?
0: I am good. Nice talking to you.
14: Nice talking to you again. I talked to you a couple times in January, and you really helped me out. I became a monthly supporter, and I just love the ministry that you have. I believe in it, and I'm always going to give to it, and I just want to thank you for it.
0: Oh, bless you.
14: Question. About 8 years ago, I was in Teen Challenge Ministries, and I was reading Joshua 10, 12, and 13. The sun stood still at Gibeon, and the moon at Ajalon, I think you pronounce it like that. I just wanted to know, like immediately, a light bulb went off my head. Is this where we got a leap year?
0: No, it is not. And again, you have to remember that at the base of this, you have phenomenological language. The sun does not stand still. We don't believe in a geocentric universe where the sun circles the earth, but rather a heliocentric universe in which the earth revolves around the sun. So the notion that the sun stood still and the moon stopped is not language that we should try to press in a literalistic fashion, because if we do, we'll end up with nonsense that doesn't correspond to reality as God has revealed that reality in the universe. And remember, God has placed us in such a way that we know things about the universe. We're in a flattened arm of a flattened spiral galaxy, and we're in exactly the perfect position to be able to see things in our universe, to discover things about our universe. So we're not left without any information about the universe that God created. But beyond that, let me say this, that there's no problem whatsoever in a biblical worldview looking at a passage like this and recognizing that the God who spoke and the universe leapt into existence is also a God who can create a miracle and create that miracle in such a way that there's no after effect. There's no problem for God. So we do open our minds when we encounter things like Joshua chapter 10. We open our minds to the possibilities that this could be explained in a natural way, but also could be explained in a supernatural way.
14: Okay, I took this literally when I read it, you know, and I figured, well, God probably you know, superseded the natural laws just to, you know, to get Joshua, you know, while he was in battle to win this. And that's how I took it, you know.
0: Well, and that's right, though. I mean, I think that's really good, Guy, because, look, here's the point of the passage. You have divine intervention. The text is not clear about the exact nature or form of that intervention, but one thing you know with absolute certainty, Yahweh, the God of Israel, saved his people from their enemies and glorified his holy, matchless name. That you know with certainty, and that is the point of the passage.
14: Okay, all right.
0: And remember, there's no reason why we can't take this as a unique miracle. But the other part of that equation is what I said at the very outset in answering the question. You have to take the language in the sense in which it's intended. We don't get mad at meteorologists because they say the sun rose at a particular time and it's going to set at a particular time. We don't say, how stupid. Don't they believe in heliocentrism? Don't they live in the 21st century? No, we realize the language for what it is, and we take it in the sense in which it's intended.
14: All right. I really appreciate you bringing light to it for me. And, you know, and I've listened to you on the web every day. I just, again, want to thank you so much for your ministry. It's helped me in my Christian walk so much.
0: Well, bless you, Guy. And I want to go back to the phone lines now. Talk to Chris. He's listening in Allentown, Pennsylvania. Hi, Chris.
15: Hey, Hank. Real quickly, my son came back raised in a Christian home, and he came back with a question that I have really difficult time answering, and I thought if anyone can, Hank, and I appreciate the opportunity. He asks me, all the, you know, before printing presses were invented, before the Bible was able to even be printed and get out there, all of humanity, whether existing now or past in Asia and all the other religions, you know, what exactly happens to those folks? Either is it just one of two options? Is it heaven, hell, or is there a third non-existent? And I guess that kind of ties into part B, which is also, you know, the whole notion of predestination and the elect. And, you know, how could a loving God create people that he knows already are going to go to hell or non-exist?
0: Yeah, but remember, when you had your son, you knew with certainty that your son was going to experience pain. You knew with certainty that eventually your son was going to die, and yet you chose to have your son fully knowing that those things would happen. With respect to God, God created us in such a way that we had the ability to choose to love him or to choose to do otherwise. So God did not create evil, but he certainly created the potential for evil. But to your big question, the Bible tells us, and Paul speaking on Mars Hill in Athens, he says, from one man, God made every nation of men that they should inhabit the whole earth, and he determined the exact times set for them, the exact places where they should live. And he did this so that men might reach out for him and seek him, though he is not far from each one of us. Which is to say, no matter where you live on planet Earth, no matter when you lived on planet Earth, you all have light of creation. The heavens declare the glory of God. So when you see the universe around you, you know there's a God. You also have the knowledge of God imprinted on the tablet of your consciousness. Paul talks about that in Romans chapter 1 and Romans chapter 2. And we have the certainty that if we respond to light, we will be given more light. And Jesus made that plain when he was talking to Nicodemus. The problem was not that there wasn't enough light. As Jesus said to Nicodemus, men loved darkness rather than light because their deeds were evil. If you have the complete Bible Answer Book Collector's Edition, and I'm saying this only because I'm running into a hard break, I wrote about that in an entry called What Happens to a Person Who Has Never Heard of Jesus. The principles in that entry will answer your question thoroughly. Thanks again for tuning in. We'll see you next time with more.
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16: Welcome to Breakpoint, a daily look at an ever-changing culture through the lens of unchanging truth. For the Colson Center, I'm John Stone Street. Rodney King's famous question, "Can we all get along?" is never easily answered, but especially in an age of such deep ideological, political, and cultural division. Christians should constantly strive to engage friends and family with what is true, whether at home or in the workplace or on social media, and especially in person. The issues that are at stake are many, and many of the issues at stake are incredibly consequential. But what is the right tenor and tone? What is the Christian approach to these conflicts? At least part of the conflict today that we feel is within the different camps within Christianity, promoting contrasting strategies. Some are calling for a more aggressive approach, justifying harsh and personal attacks. Others are calling for Christians to be winsome and nuanced, and there are plenty of us that find ourselves somewhere in between these two options. Now, on its own, the call for mere civility is important, but it also falls short. The word civility shares a Latin root with the word civilization and citizen, so to be civil is to point to something beyond our disagreements, the things that connect us as citizens and within a larger civilizational cause. However, we've lost so much of that ground on what our shared citizenship could possibly mean and what our civilization is about, that finding common ground will often mean abandoning essential non-negotiable truths. And that realization has led so many Christians to respond to the downward spiral in our cultural moment, especially when it comes to things like human sexuality and marriage and life and other issues, with a call for a more offensive and bold posture. Too often, winsomeness has meant compromise, as if loving our enemies meant never getting around to telling people the truth. A helpful framing for how to think about the challenges of this moment can be found in the writings of Dietrich Bonhoeffer, the 20th century Christian who stood with conviction and courage in the face of Nazi Germany in response to the rise of Hitler and the Third Reich. In his book, Ethics, he called on Christians to be faithful in the here and now, writing this, quote, "Do and dare what is right, not swayed by the whim of the moment. Bravely take hold of the real, not dallying now with what might be. Not in the flight of ideas, but only in action is freedom. Make up your mind and come out into the tempest of the living." You see, for Bonhoeffer, the Christian faith was incarnational. It had to be lived in whatever time and place God put us. To be human is to be in a tempest of the living. Christians, Bonhoeffer believed then, belonged in the fray. We cannot be paralyzed by fear of what others think, nor should constant concern over how we will be heard or interpreted be the thing that keeps us silent and inactive. The Christian voice is needed. Even more, Bonhoeffer believed, the Christian is needed. That's no justification for gratuitous coarse language or bombastic attitudes or simply being a jerk. As a Colson Center colleague of mine likes to say, a jerk for Jesus is still a jerk. That's where the wisdom that's promised by God is so essential. We need the wisdom of when to speak, how to speak, and why to speak. If you want to grow in your understanding of biblical wisdom, make plans now to attend the 2027 Colson Center National Conference. The theme is Pursue Wisdom. You'll hear from world-renowned speakers and engage with other faithful Christians who are pursuing the kind of wisdom found only in the eternal truths of Christ as applied to the contradictions, confrontations, and confusions of our time and place, this time and place where God has called us. 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
18: I think that sometimes we get more comfortable with an old problem than with a new solution. I think sometimes we start building our life around our misery. And although we say that we want to change, deep down inside, we become used to our prison cell and really don't want change.

0: Welcome to Bold Steps with Mark Jobe. Mark is founding pastor of New Life Community Church in Chicago. I'm Wayne Shepherd. Now, we all know the feeling of being stuck, whether it's in traffic or bad weather or the airport waiting for our flight. Sometimes we feel trapped and we just want to break free, don't we? But Mark, today you're going to show us how sometimes the freedom we're waiting for is being held up by our own choices.
1: Well, Wayne, as someone who lives in Chicago, we know a lot about being stuck in traffic and snow and a lot of those.
0: And airports, yes.
1: Yes, and airports. But this is not about traffic or airports. This is about our spiritual life. And this is one of the most compelling stories of Jesus' interaction with someone that is stuck, but is having a hard time really getting out of this place of stuckness, and how Jesus helps him navigate a new chapter of freedom.
0: Well, join us in John chapter 5. Today's Bold Steps message is titled, Love Stops for Freedom. To get started, here is Mark Jobe.
1: I don't know if you've ever been stuck in life, but it's not a good feeling, is it? When you're stuck, you're in a spot that you don't want to be at. You want to move forward, but it's difficult to get beyond that. My daughter, when she was about 3 years old, we were renting at a school. And my wife came to me after service with a look of panic on her face saying, Mark, call the ambulance, call the fire truck. Marissa's stuck. And I said, okay, take me to where she is. And so I ran to where she was at, and she had gotten her head stuck between two metal bars on the railing of a stair, and she stuck her head in and couldn't get her head out. And so I ran up to her, knowing that children get panicky if you get panicky, and I said, Marissa, how you doing? She said, okay, Dad. She was only three, and I said, it looks like you're stuck. Yeah, and she could not get her head out of there. And I literally thought we were going to have to call the firemen or call the ambulance to be able to get her out, because we tried for a long time and couldn't get her out. And finally, without losing any ears, we were able to get her out. But here's the thing. When she was stuck, the whole family was stuck. Because her stuckness made us all stick around. We couldn't go anywhere. We couldn't go for lunch. We couldn't move because she was stuck. In this story here, you find the story of a man that's stuck. It says, sometime later, verse 1 of John chapter 5, Jesus went to Jerusalem for a feast of the Jews. Now there is in Jerusalem near the Sheep Gate a pool, which in Aramaic is called Bethesda, which is surrounded by five covered colonnades. By the way, archaeologists just recently dug up this pool that's located near the Temple Mount. It's a beautiful pool that was built for the enjoyment of people to be around water, a gathering place, but it had turned into something totally different than it was built for. It had turned into a place where people came that were stuck. It tells us in the next verse why people went there. It says that rumor had it that periodically an angelic being would descend from heaven, and that this angelic being would actually touch the water in the pool, and there would be ripple effect in the pool, and the first sick person to get inside of the pool would be healed. Now, whether that really happened or whether that was just rumor or legend, we don't know. But word spread that this pool had healing power. If you were the first one to get in there, then regardless of what disease you had, what sickness you had, that you could be set free and liberated. So family members brought their lame, the paralytic, the blind, the diseased. And hundreds gathered around this pool. They made their house there. They slept on mats. They waited around all day, waiting for the ripple in the pool, any glimmer of an angelic being, any notice of the water changing. They lived for the day that they could get unstuck, that they could be healed, that they could be made well, that they could go forward. It tells us that Jesus happened to be passing through that area. And a great number of disabled people used to lie, the blind, the lame, the paralytic. And verse 5 says, one who was there had been an invalid for 38 years. And Jesus saw him laying there and learned that he had been in this condition for a long time. Anybody here 38 years old? Anybody here 38? Come on, admit it. You're still young. That's still young. 38. Listen, your entire lifetime lying near a pool. Your entire lifetime paralyzed, unable to walk, unable to move, stuck in life. And the Bible says that Jesus came to this man and he says something unusual, something that it's just not the kind of question you ask someone that's lying by a pool wanting to get well. He asked the man that had been laying there for 38 years, he leaned down to him, looked him in the eyes, and he says, "Do you want to get well?" What kind of question is that? I mean, seriously, it's like going to Stroger's Hospital and sticking your head in each of the rooms and saying, "Hey, I'm here. Do you want to get well? Do you want to get well?" Of course, they're going to say, "Of course we want to get well. That's why we're in a hospital. That's why we've come. We want to get well. We want to get unstuck. We want to change." If you're taking notes this morning, jot this down. I believe there's four steps here given for healing and freedom. The first one is this. The first step to healing and freedom is making a choice. You see, I'm not so convinced that everybody that says they want to change or get unstuck or get well really wants to get well or change or get unstuck. I think that sometimes we get more comfortable with an old problem than with a new solution. I think sometimes we start building our life around our misery. And although we say that we want to change, deep down inside, we become used to our prison cell and really don't want change. I've been a pastor long enough to know that everybody that says, "I want to change my life," doesn't really want to change their life. I've been a pastor long enough to say that every person bound by an addiction that says, "I want to be set free," doesn't really want to get set free. I've been around long enough to see that every person that says, "Hey, I really want to get rid of this old lifestyle," doesn't really want to get rid of that old lifestyle, because oftentimes we have become so used to, so accustomed, so enculturated to our old lifestyle, to a habit, to our stuckness, to our misery, that although with our lips we say we want to change, we've never really thought through the choice. Do I really, really want to change? I read recently of some nuns in Prague that their convent was used at one time as a prison during the communist occupation, and the bottom part was used as prison cells. So in order to make a little bit of extra money, they decided to turn that portion into a hotel. In the mid-90s. But they thought the draw of it being a prison would sort of be interesting. So they kept it more or less like a prison, but they turned it into hotel rooms. And they wanted it to look like a prison cell, but yet feel like a hotel room. So a prison, but yet comfortable. And it reminded me of us. You see, some of us say we want to be set free, but in really what we're saying is, "I want to be more comfortable in my prison cell." Some of us say, "I really want to get out of this place that I'm at," but really you're saying, "I want my mattress to be a little thicker." I would say, "Hey, as long as my mattress is a little more comfortable, I'm willing to stay in my prison cell. I want my pillow fluffed, but I don't really want to get out of prison. I'm not really ready for a total life change. I've gotten used to where I'm at. I've gotten used to being stuck. I'm not sure I want to go forward. I just don't want to be uncomfortable right now." Jesus looked at this man and he said, "Do you really want to get well?" Let me tell you this. Every change starts with a decision. Unless you make a decision, you'll never change. It doesn't end with a decision, but it starts with a decision. You cannot change until and unless you decide, "I am ready to change. I want to get well. I want to get unstuck. I want to change." Jesus looks at this man and he says, "Do you really want to get well?" It seems obvious. It seems like it's a rhetorical question. It seems like it's answered itself. But let me tell you, there are Here in America alone, there are 10 million alcoholics over the age of 18. Most of them, if you were asked them, do you want to change? They would say, I don't want to be an alcoholic, but do they really want to? There's over 200,000 heroin addicts in the United States of America. If you were to ask them, do you want to change? Do you want to be set free? Many of them would say, yes, I want to. But they haven't yet answered the question if they really, really want to. You see, there are 70 million people or more in this country that are 30 pounds overweight or more. You say, oh, now, Pastor, you're getting personal. Now, and you know in your life that you want to change, that it's not what you want to be, that your doctor says, hey, you're going to die of a heart attack. This is bad for your cholesterol. Listen, do you want to change? But the question is, but do you really want to go through the pain of that change? There are 10 million pill abusers in this country. And most of them, if you were to ask, do you want to change? They say yes, but in reality, I'm not so sure. There are 35 million nicotine addicts in this country. They know every time they light up that there's a warning on the cigarette pack that says, this causes cancer, this may kill you. And deep inside, if you were to say, do you want to change? Most of them would say yes, but the question is, do you really want to change? I mean, seriously, do you really want to change? Because it starts with a decision. God can do nothing until we decide. God leads us to a decision. He prompts us to a decision. He convicts us to it. But there comes a point in time where we have to choose. We have to make a choice. And the power of our process begins in the power of a decision.
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1: 2nd, if you're taking notes, write this down. The second step is not only you have to choose, but the second step is you have to stop making excuses for why you're still bound by your problem. I want you to notice how this man answered. Jesus asked him a very clear yes or no question, but he answered basically with excuses. Verse 7, he looks at Jesus and says, Sir, the invalid man replied, I have no one to help me into the pool when the water stirred. While I'm trying to get in, someone else goes down ahead of me. Well, hello, is that what Jesus asked you? Did Jesus really say, why do you think you're in this condition you're at? No, that's not what he asked. Jesus said, do you want to be well? And he takes time to explain why he's in the condition he's at and why he can't change. See, most of us camp out in why we're not changing. I call it a victim mentality. You see, listen to me. When you're a victim, you have no responsibility to change. When you're a victim, you cross your arms and you wait for the world to change. You wait for your husband to change. You wait for your boss to change. You wait for your kids to change. When you're a victim, you simply cross your arms and say, I would not be this way if the people around me were different. But I have to be this way as long as the people around me don't change, then I have to be this way. You see, this man who was stuck for 38 years, he started with the people around him and he said, I have no one to take me into the pool. He could have said, well, it's my family's fault. You see, if 30 of my relatives would just take one day a month and hang out with me and wait for the pool. I mean, they don't even have to talk to me. They could just sit there and read the paper, do aerobic exercise, whatever. Just hang out with me. And if the pool stirred, they could pick me up and put me in. My family doesn't support me. It's all my family's fault that I'm in this condition that I'm at. If I just had people around me that supported me more, loved me more, encouraged me more, listen, I wouldn't be stuck. It's all these people, boy, if I just had the support I needed. Sound familiar? Hello? If you're a victim, you know that language because you've used it. If people would just support me, if someone would call me up, if someone would just encourage me. It's all the people around me that aren't supportive, encouraging, they're not positive, so that's why I'm stuck where I'm at. And then he goes on, he starts blaming the other people. Listen, every time I try to go in, I've seen the pool move a few times. And I make my way over, but look at me, I'm paralyzed, I can't move too fast, and the lame guy that, hey, he's only got one leg that's bad, man, he jumps over me, and he gets in the pool quicker than I do. You know, there should be a numbering system to this process. I mean, where does seniority fit in? I've been here 38 years, that guy's only been here 3 years. Man, I think he should get in line. It's the people around me that keep me stuck the way I'm at. That's a victim's mentality. And that's exactly what this man had. He had a victim's mentality because victims look at people around them and say, I am this way because of the people around me, and I cannot change unless they change. Some of you are in a marriage and you blame your bad attitude on your husband, or you blame your negative attitude on your wife. And you say, well, if my husband would change, then my attitude would be different. Let me tell you something. Listen, your attitude is not your husband's problem. Your attitude is your problem. You are responsible for your attitude. If my boss weren't so negative and critical, if my work environment would be different, then I would be a different person. No, you are responsible. Listen, step up to the plate. Say, I am responsible for me. I am responsible for my attitude. I am responsible for my destiny. I am responsible for my life. I am not a victim. I am responsible for me. No one else can tell me how my attitude functions. I choose my attitude. Are you tracking with me? You know, when we're stuck, we use a lot of, we can deny, we can generalize, we can minimize, we can dodge, we can blame, we can attack, we can excuse. We can do a lot of things when we're a victim, but ultimately, we are responsible for our own destiny. Ultimately, we are responsible. And listen to me well, look up at me, because this is real important. If you're waiting for someone else to change before you get unstuck, good luck, because you're going to be in your prison cell for a long time. It starts with a choice. The second step is that you stop making excuses for where you're at. You take responsibility and say, I'm here. The sum of my choices have led me to where I'm at. And I take responsibility for where I'm at right now. My attitude, where I'm at in my spiritual life, where I'm at in my family life, where I'm at in my relationships, where I'm at in my stuckness, I take responsibility. Number three, listen, you need to discover the freedom process that God has laid out for you. You say freedom is a process. I want you to notice what Jesus said to this man that was stuck after he gave him excuses. Verse 8. Jesus said to him, get up, pick up your mat, and walk. Get up, pick up your mat, and walk. Now, that may seem like it all sort of connects together in one sentence, but there's three emphatic commands that are given here. One is get up, secondly is pick up your mat, and third is walk. Listen, this man was being asked by Jesus to do something that in his own power he could never do. That he had attempted year after year, season after season? Do you not think that he had tried to get up and walk hundreds of times? Do you not think that he had raised himself thinking in his mind, well, maybe this time my legs won't give in? Do you not think that he had tried to lean himself up against one of the pillars around that pool and tried to hoist himself up? I can guarantee you he had tried on his own power many times. The difference now was the infusion of the dunamis power of God, of the Holy Spirit. Because you tried a lot of things on your own power, but unless you've tried with the power of God, then listen, you have not tried yet, because the power of God is the difference maker. Jesus said to him, get up. The second thing that Jesus said to him was, take your mat. I was always a little puzzled about why Jesus would say, take your mat. I never thought Jesus was super environmentally friendly. Was this about littering, recycling? No. As I thought about this, I think there's something much deeper going on in this, why Jesus said, take up your mat. If you've ever been around the homeless, you'll realize that for the homeless, a cardboard box becomes their home. They view their cardboard box like you view your house that you pay a mortgage on, because that's their place, that's their space, that's their identity, that's where they feel like, hey, this grounds me, this is where I belong. I believe that Jesus was telling this man, I want you to pick up your mat, because that is who you were, but you will never go back there again. You're not leaving the mat in case it doesn't work out. You go back there. This is not a commitment with prenuptial agreement. This is a commitment to say, once I pick up my mat, I lose my space. I will never go back there again. This change will be for good. This change will last.
0: And there's a part two of this lesson coming up tomorrow here on Bold Steps with Pastor Mark Jobe, so be sure to listen then. In the meantime, head over to our website, boldsteps.org, and check out the wide variety of faith-building tools and opportunities we have available right now. Mark, this month's Bold Step gift, it's a book I think a lot of us could use. So tell us about this book.
1: Yeah, so I'm excited to be able to offer this book. It's called The Case for Faith by Lee Strobel. Lee Strobel, many of you have heard his name and know that he was basically an editor of a Chicago newspaper. He was an atheist. His wife started coming to faith. And then he, exploring Christianity, became a believer.
0: Yeah.
1: And he wrote a couple of books, but A Case for Faith is powerful, because there's a lot of people that want to embrace Christianity, but they get stuck on some tough topics.
0: Mm-hmm.
1: Since there's evil and suffering in this world, how could God be loving? Or does miracles, do they contradict science? Or what about evolution versus a creator God? There's topics that are difficult that sometimes keep people stuck, like, I wish I had the answer for that. Lee does a great job in answering these questions in a very clear, concise, but compelling way.
0: He doesn't shy away from the tough questions, does he?
1: So, if you've been struggling with some of those things like suffering in the world, creation versus evolution, what about miracles? Is Jesus really the only way? Could a loving God torture people in hell forever? Some of those tough questions, this is a book that you need to get. We love to put it into your hand this month.
0: Just reach out and request The Case for Faith when you give a donation of any amount to support this ministry. 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And that brings our program to a close. I'm Wayne Shepherd, inviting you to come back tomorrow for part two of this lesson titled Love Stops for Freedom. It's a series finale about staying in the freedom of God. It's coming up Tuesday on Bold Steps with Mark Job. 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
7: USA Radio News, I'm Ron Warner. James Carville says he'd leave the Democratic Party if Hassan Piker became a leading voice as debate continues over the party's ideological direction. The Texas Stock Exchange is now live in Dallas and plans to begin IPOs in 2027 as it competes with Wall Street's major exchanges. MySpace owners say they're planning a relaunch with a new approach focused on reducing algorithms and endless scrolling. Doctors are seeing a new cosmetic side effect caused by weight loss drugs like Ozempic.
8: The condition, known as temporal hollowing or sunken temples, can make the face look older and thinner. Experts say it's becoming more noticeable as GLP-1 medications grow in popularity. Temporal hollowing is the loss of fat in the temples, the areas on the sides of the forehead. The condition is more likely to happen when patients lose weight too quickly or do not follow a personalized treatment plan. I'm Mark Mayfield.
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10: Some residents have returned to devastated neighborhoods in the Spokane area to find their homes leveled by wildfires that erupted across the parched landscape over the weekend, covering yards and charred debris. In some cases, only chimneys were left standing. National Guard Major General Gent Walsh says there will be a long period of recovery.
11: As people go in there and to just grapple with the damage and grapple with the fact that their lives are forever changed. Some of these folks may not recover. Some of those folks may not rebuild in there.
10: The fires in around Spokane are among the most destructive in state history. About 700 buildings have been destroyed, a number that is expected to climb, and some 67,000 people have been under evacuation orders. Meanwhile, Washington State's congressional delegation is urging President Trump to approve federal funding that would help with the impacts of wildfires across six counties, including Chelan, Ferry, Okanagan, Yakima, Spokane, and Stevens. The request also includes the Yakima Nation, Colville Reservation, and Spokane tribes. The money could be used for firefighting, evacuations, and shelter support. The letter was signed by all members of Washington's congressional delegation. Meanwhile, Governor Bob Ferguson says FEMA is sending resources to help residents of Spokane ahead of official approval from the president.
12: FEMA made clear they are already moving resources into the state in preparation of potentially granting that request. So just want to be clear, the federal government's not waiting around for a decision.
10: In sports, in the WNBA tonight, the Seattle Storm are on the road at New York. In our KCIS Seattle area forecast, clear tonight, sunny tomorrow with patchy afternoon and evening smoke, sunshine Wednesday through Saturday, and mostly sunny on Sunday. Our lows tonight in the 50s, highs tomorrow the 70s to mid 80s, 80s to lower 90s Wednesday and Thursday, possibly to the mid 90s in the Cascade Foothills, in the 80s Friday, and mid 70s to around 80 Saturday and Sunday. We'll take a look at traffic next.
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10: Getting into and through Everett, a bit of a struggle today on northbound 5. At least one, possibly a couple of problems causing about a 30-minute plus drive from the Boeing Freeway 526 onto Smith Island north of Everett heading to Marysville. Southbound 5, that's about a 20-minute delay from Southeast 8th past I-90 due to an earlier problem. Southbound I-5, it takes you about 20 to 25 minutes from Lake City Way.

0: down to Denny. Northbound, an extra 10 from Spokane Street up to I-90, and then again an extra 10 minutes from Mercer to the Ship Canal Bridge construction zone. South 167 slows Ellingson to the West Valley Highway exit 24th. That'll take you an extra 10 plus. And on the ferries, a one-hour wait at both the Mukilteo and Clinton terminals. And traffic is from That's a Doozy. What happens when kids ask the big faith questions? Hear the honest, funny, and deep moments on That's a Doozy at Purposely.com. 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
2: 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Friends, this is Janet Parshall. 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
8: This
2: welcome to In the Market with Janet Parshall. So glad we're going to spend the hour together. Okay, we're going to talk about your marriage. Wait, don't walk out of the room. Come on back. We're going to talk about how you can really change the dynamic in your marriage. Because did you know that you have the freedom to choose to respond rather than react? Now, just think about your dynamic with your spouse. Do you react to what he does or what she does? And does that cause sparks? And is it violating the sense of intimacy and your desire to cleave, as the word tells us? Well, roll up your sleeves. We're going to do some work this hour, but it's all going to be worth it when it's said and done. Let me tell you first about the Welch Family Therapy Institute. That was founded by Dr. Don Welch, who's a licensed marriage and family therapist and a certified sex therapist with over 30 years of experience in the fields of mental health and relationship skills. He founded the Center for Enriching Relationships, CER, in 2002. There are currently 10 sites with 30 therapists and 50 university students in training that are serving thousands of clients throughout San Diego, California. He oversees a partnership between CER and Point Loma Nazarene University to train and provide clinical hours to students in the Master of Arts in Clinical Counseling. He's a published author, a university professor. He speaks at conferences and churches, retreats, seminars throughout the U.S. And check this, talk about book learning. He has a bachelor's degree, not one, not two, three master's degrees and a doctorate degree. Today, we're going to talk about his book, The Responsive Marriage, Finding the Path Out of Reactivity. We're going to talk about that word reactivity a lot. But first, Dr. Welch, the warmest of welcomes. I'm three, you're here, and questioning minds want to know, why three masters and in what areas?
9: It's so nice to meet you, Janet. Thank you for having me on your show.
2: You're so welcome.
9: My kids tell me about the different degrees. They say, Dad, I think you just were a slow learner. So it took you a long time to get there. And then I told them, well, it was 14 years after college. And they said, we know you're a slow learner. So we'll never try to copy that. But they were, my undergrad was in biblical literature. So I actually, as a therapist, I look first through the Bible lens. And I had two masters. One is a master's in Christian ed, religion, and then the other is an MDiv, like a master of divinity. And then I have a master's in marriage and family therapy. So, yes, that's a little bit about that. That's a little overdone. There must be something wrong with me mentally to have done that. So,
2: actually, I had exactly the opposite response. You know, I've said 1,000 times over that I so appreciate the world of those who deal with mental health and interpersonal dynamics and really are called to be counselors. But I'm going to just put real transparency out on the table. If you don't have a bibliocentric worldview, you're just not getting the whole package. And so for you to spend all that time understanding what it means to look at life and personal interaction through the lens of Scripture changes the ball game completely. So I have to ask, with those three fascinating masters, again, underscoring biblical, what was the doctorate in?
9: Oh, the doctorate was in, it's a PhD in education. So how we learn, it's actually how we learn things. So it's been incredibly important as a licensed marriage and family therapist, kind of in an educational perspective as someone is in the office. It's able to learn is one of the most difficult things when we have emotional issues in our life, to change a behavior. So that's my background, yes.
2: Wow, and that works perfectly into what we're going to talk about in a bit about reactivity. But let me just back up before then. I just love it when people respond to the call in their life to go into counseling and to deal with mental health and relationship skills. Was that a passion for yours? Did you wake up one day and say, oh, this sounds like a good idea? Or was there something in your life experience that made you say, ooh, I really want to pursue this? Because slow or not, you spent an awful lot of time diving into the books to learn the word of God and learn how people learn. So that passion has to come from somewhere to have that stick-to-itiveness to last that long.
9: That's the most comprehensive question I've been ever asked. Thank you for asking that. I've never been asked it quite that way, because I did a minor in psychology in my undergrad. Was thinking I really want to go in and help and counsel people, but I felt a call to ministry, which I'm an ordained minister and have served as a senior and associate pastor over the years. And what I found is that people would come to know the Lord and they genuinely love Jesus, and yet they have these proclivities. Not all, some people are completely healed of, like, someone leaving their cigarettes, if you will, which is not a good habit, by the way, but leaving their cigarettes on the altar, and yet then have this proclivity to go back to it, even though they love Jesus. And it caused me to ponder. So during my journey, I really wanted to fulfill what I believe was my original call as a pastor, to find a way to serve the local church. And that's what this book and all the materials we have are trying to serve: the local church for marriages and people who are planning to be married, or they're looking to be married, or they're considering it. So that's my journey. Thank you for asking. I don't think anyone has really asked it in the way you have, Janet, so thank you.
2: Oh, you're so welcome. And I want to thank you, because I remember attending a summit in D.C. with representatives from various aspects of all of the interdisciplines that interact with dealing with the mental health issue. And it was so interesting that when you get secular universities, Ivy League schools, and they've done survey after survey, that after a patient receives a diagnosis, they don't run to their therapist. They run to their faith leader, a priest, an imam, a pastor. And so when you talk about helping the local church, you have all of those initials after your name, so that you're taking, in many respects, the burden off the pastor, who already wears 15 different hats and, you know, works 90 hours a week. Now you can step into that vein to do the kind of intensive counseling that's so tremendously necessary. It takes the burden off. It preempts potential problems in the future, and is a tremendous service to the church, which takes me to the church. One of the things that we struggle with, and I have heard it over and over and over again, is that when it comes to the issues of mental health in the church, capital C Universal, there's still a stigma. Now, you hear the music playing, and I don't want you to have to rush the response, so let me just ask the question, if I may, and please get the response on the other side. But you're doing it through the work that you've done, hence the 10 sites with 30 therapists and 50 university students in training. But how do we eliminate the stigma in dealing with the areas of mental health? We're going to talk about reactivity in a marriage. That's all a mental health thing. It's emotional. There's a spiritual aspect to that as well. But for many people, it's like, no, I'm just going to read the Word of God, and I don't have to do anything else, and the rest of it is psychobabble. And it belies the help and the support and the nurturing people can get from wonderfully skilled people like you, Dr. Wells. So stigma questions on the table. I'll get a response after this. Back after this, friends.
8: You know what's weird? This is Brant, by the way, but what's weird, we'll spend 3 hours reading reviews before buying like a $30 gadget online, and then make huge financial decisions without doing much research at all, just going with the first thing we hear. 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
2: Hi, this is Janet Parshall, and you're listening to AM 630 KCIS. Is there really a realm beyond what we can see and touch? 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We have the privilege of spending the hour with Dr. Don Welch. He joins us today as the author of the book, The Responsive Marriage, Finding the Path Out of Reactivity. And yeah, friends, we're going to get some new words this hour, but Dr. Welch will explain them for us. After all, he understands how we learn, so he's going to teach us some things this hour as well. But I really would love to hear, particularly with your 30 plus years of experience, how we, every single member of us, part of the body of the church, how we can eliminate the idea of stigma. I've used this example a million times, and yes, I'm going to say it one more time. So when once upon a time we used to have midweek prayer meetings, and we would get together in a circle and we put out prayer requests without skipping a beat, someone would say, please pray for my sister. She has stage 2 breast cancer. But people will hold back by saying, please pray for my sister. She's just been diagnosed as bipolar 1. So we've got a problem there. Why and how do we eliminate it?
9: Well, first of all, I think, Janet, we don't understand it, like a bipolar diagnosis, which I was working with my associates on this week. Well, first of all, we need to go to the Bible. Proverbs 15:22, I think it's the New King James Version, says, without counsel, plans go awry, but in the multitude of counselors, they are established. Another way to say it, where there is no guidance, a people falls, but in an abundance of counselors, there is safety. And the Bible talks about it. This is a spiritual gift. And so our pastors are counselors, without a doubt. And then we work with science, and it oftentimes, if it speaks of truth, it's speaking of God's truth, just revealing what is truth. Although I think the psychological area of the world, we kind of think we're acute and we're learning it for the first time, when actually it was likely a truth directly from God's heart.
2: Yes. Oh, that's what a beautiful response. And so there isn't any fear. It's not an either or. It's a both and. I love the way that you say that science confirms what God has already revealed to us, which is wonderful. So what about those dragons that people have to slay in their own life, that they're reticent to show up, for example, and visit the Welch Family Therapy Institute because I might have unconfessed sin in my life, or I don't have enough faith, or whatever excuse we use to avoid the wonderful grace and experience we can learn by going to someone like you. So how do we stop those voices in our head?
9: Oh, it's such a great question. I know from a pastor standpoint, my experience, people coming in, and as a clinician, licensed mental health provider. And the key thing I believe is that, not that a pastor would judge, however, one of the strong skills of a licensed professional is that they work diligently not to judge. So it's a free, judged environment. And we provide that to create a safe way for people to process. Not that pastors don't do that, but there is a skill that's really honed, really on the anvil of pain, to be non-judgmental and help the patient to really be able to explore, because we're obligated by the Board of Behavioral Science law, and that states that we cannot share, as you know, we're a mandated reporter, which means if there's someone going to harm themselves or others or protect a classes, we have to breach the confidence by helping to protect people. But otherwise, we're mandated to not share that information.
2: Yeah. Well, I'm so glad you said that, and I hope that that's a comfort to people who've been struggling. And by the way, when you're under that mandate to report, remember, that's always done out of care for the patient. That's never done purposely to violate anybody's privacy, but really for their care. And that comes from a place of compassion, which is so important. So I want to get to some of the new language that I learned reading your book, The Responsive Marriage. And you talk about an enemy, and you brilliantly point out a truism, which is, if the enemy goes completely unnoticed and unacknowledged, knowledge, that's when danger escalates. That's just a general truism straight across the board. But the enemy you say you talk about in the book is what you call involuntary, operative word, involuntary reactivity. Before we get to the involuntary, if you'd be so kind, give us the definition of the word reactivity.
9: So, yes, that when we look at reactivity, it's describing something that just happens to us. So, for example, our interactions with each other in any relationships, they're a series of send and reply. And so what we're trying to do, we want to ensure our messages to each other are responsive. This means they originate from the thinking part of the brain and are voluntary, deliberate, and relationship enhancing. But you asked about the reactive. Unfortunately, without intervention, we tend to lean towards reactive messages. This means that they originate from the feeling part of the brain and are largely involuntary, uncontrolled, and can be relationship impeding. So I always think from the scriptures first. I know I said that earlier, Janet, if I may just add in Philippians 4, which we many of us have it memorized, such a great verse, you know, be anxious for nothing, but in everything in prayer and supplication with thanksgiving. And it tells how God will guard our hearts and minds in Christ Jesus. Now, God could have said, now, Paul, when you write this, I want to make sure that you say, I'm going to guard their mind in Christ and then heart. But it says heart and mind. And God's word is always true. Science has come along with that, and there is a strong belief in science that we feel things before we think them. For example, 1898, that we know William James, considered the pioneer of the scientific movement, said, when I cry, I know I'm sad. When I laugh, I know I'm happy. And so there is a lot of literature that's supporting this strongly, both from the Bible and from science, that says that we may feel something before we think it.
2: Absolutely fascinating. I want to linger here. So in other verbiage, we could call it the affective side of the brain versus the cognitive side of the brain. Active, how we feel, cognitive, the thinking part of the brain. So I'm going to ask a philosophical question. So Oxford University picks as the word of the year a few years back, post-truth. Sadly, it's defined as, we don't care about truth anymore. It's feelings that are preeminent. They supersede truth. And I think the word was chosen because that's what we're seeing in the culture around us today. The reactive from the affective, as opposed to thinking it through, and the cognitive. So my question, and again, the music, so if I may, let me ask and I'll get the answer on the other side. In a post-truth world, we are living in an environment that actually fosters this negative reactivity that says it's your feelings over everything else. What you're going to teach us and what you do in the book, The Responsive Marriage, teach us is you have a choice. You can choose whether it's going to come out of those feelings or whether or not you're going to choose and have a healthy reaction. More with Dr. Don Welch when we return. The book again is called The Responsive Marriage, Finding the Path Out of Reactivity. 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
2: Hi, this is Janet Parshall, and you're listening to AM 630 KCIS. We're spending the hour with Dr. Don Welch, who is the founder and CEO of the Welch Family Therapy Institute. He's also a licensed marriage and family therapist and a certified sex therapist with over 30 years of experience in the fields of mental health and relationship skills. He joins us today as the author of the book, The Responsive Marriage, Finding the Path Out of Reactivity. And we're just starting to dive into this concept of reactivity. So let me make my question as a recap much more succinct. You're a radical, Dr. Welch, because you're living in a world that says, hey, it's feelings, Everything is about feelings. That's why I think we're seeing the kind of lawlessness we're seeing today, the lack of character, the rudeness, the all sorts of things where there's no filter. There's no stop, think before you act. It's just because feelings are preeminent. And I saw this experimentation, talking about education, I saw this in school when there was an experimentation with kids where we didn't care if Johnny couldn't spell. We wanted him to feel good about it. So we called it the affective approach toward education as opposed to the cognitive. So he couldn't put two sentences together, but he felt good about the sentences that he put together. When Johnny grows up and graduates, he's not going to get a job because he can't write two sentences. So it was educational malpractice. It was an experiment that I thought would go away. And in fact, it's just gotten deeper and deeper. And now, like an opportunistic infection, it's infiltrated the entire culture where feelings supersede everything. You're a radical because you're saying, wait a minute, you have the choice to stop and think. So a couple of questions at the 35,000 foot level. Why the shift? Why? One, I mean, I don't know that my parents or my grandparents didn't stop and think. I'm sure that given our basics in nature, we all make mistakes. But there seemed to have been a little filter or switch that they could control that we've abandoned or chosen not to flip now. Your thoughts?
9: Yes, I think beginning with Philippians 4:8, where it says, you know, if there's anything worthy of praise, think about these things. The Bible proclaims and declares our prefrontal cortex that we have. Yet, I think it's the science movement that has led us to believe that feelings are most important. Mm. And one of the reasons I believe that's the case is because we've had times where there's terrible wars and people are not taught to think. They're taught to obey, or they hide their feelings, or they push them down. And then science has come along and said that your feelings matter, which is true. They do. However, if we miss the mooring is to think on these things. So, for example, again, if I just may just redefine this, I define reactivity, Janet, as involuntary, uncontrolled relationship-impeding behaviors that originate, as you would say, from the affect, you know, originate from the feeling part of the brain known as the limbic system. And because they originate from the feeling part of the brain rather than the thinking part, they are largely outside of our conscious awareness. And this is what makes reactivity so insidious. Mm. We are often not even aware we are rolling our eyes, sighing in exasperation, turning away from a spouse, or acting in other ways that tend to create distance. And what that does then is it does away with intimacy, because God wants us to be fully known and faithfully loved in a marriage. And he fully loves us and fully knows us and faithfully loves us. That's the great kenosis passage. Mm. And so what we've seen is this shift because of honoring one's feelings. And there's certain literature that's come out that, that has been questioned that just leads everyone down this road that your feelings are most important, when actually God did not give the prefrontal cortex to our dog. We have a beautiful Aussie. We think she can understand us. We talk to her. I'm one of those men that talk in this real high voice and, hey, honey, and do all of that. That's really ridiculous for a man to do, I guess. But she does not understand us. She obeys. That's about the only thing she can do. She knows our love and can sense that. We understand that from research. So you see in all textbooks at college, you see three brains, a cat's, a dog's, and a human. And it shows the major difference. And so I think we've leaned too much into the feelings.
2: Yes. Yes. What a great answer. And thank you for sort of affirming what I sensed as well. So another question came to my mind when I was reading about the idea of involuntary reactivity. If it is almost on a preconscious level, because you write that this happens before I'm even aware of it, this reactivity. For people who are thinking, well, that's it. I'm not going to bother to listen to the conversation because if it's, you know, preconscious and it's just going to blurt out, I can't possibly learn how to control it. I know this is the primary thesis of your book, but do we have any control if, in fact, it is preconscious or involuntary?
9: Well, this is the real important piece. You're asking the paramount question of what we've done in the book, or tried to do and tried to relay, is that a lot of our behaviors are truly out of our awareness. Like, have you ever said something? I know I have. I've said something and go, why did I say that? Mm-hmm. And I didn't take enough time to use my if I can say, the prefrontal cortex and analyze it, because I'm a little more of an extrovert, so it gets me into trouble at times because I'll say something to know what I think versus an introvert that will internalize to know what they think. My wife's more of the introvert. But what I was noticing is a common characteristic in couples. I was counseling these couples who were struggling, if I can just share it this way, with communication in their marriage. One or both were reacting to the other involuntarily and without conscious thought, like rolling the eyes, sighing in exasperation, which I mentioned before, and quickly escalating all signs of reactivity. And they were completely unaware of it. Mm-hmm. And I was hoping that we could measure both temperament and temperament expression and then provide the individual with a profile of their responsiveness versus reactivity. And that's what we've created in about 8,000 hours of work.
2: Wow.
9: We have an assessment tool.
2: Wow. And by the way, I've got a link, by the way, to the WelchTherapyInstitute.com. And there are several things in the book that will help you start doing some of that processing as well. 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
0: Had a good afternoon. Still a bit of a struggle getting into and through Everett today on northbound 5. A couple of possible problems that might be cleared by now. It's a 30-minute-plus drive-through from the Boeing Freeway, 526 off and on, up to approaching 529 in Marysville. Getting into downtown Seattle on northbound 5 takes about an extra 20 minutes altogether. In the main line from Spokane Street to I-90, then Mercer to the Ship Canal Bridge due to the construction in that area. Southbound 5, about 20 to 25 minutes from 65th down to Denny. South 405, still heavy out of downtown Bellevue. Southeast 8 to Coal Creek due to an earlier problem. That takes an extra 15 to 20 minutes. And on the ferries, last check, still a one-hour delay at both the Mukilteo and Clinton terminals. And traffic is from That's a Doozy. What happens when kids ask the big faith questions? Hear the honest, funny, and deep moments on That's a Doozy at purposely.com. In our KCIS Seattle area forecast, clear tonight, sunny tomorrow with patchy afternoon and evening smoke, sunshine Wednesday through Saturday, and mostly sunny on Sunday. Our lows tonight in the 50s, highs tomorrow the 70s to mid 80s, 80s to lower 90s Wednesday and Thursday, possibly to the mid 90s in the Cascade Foothills, in the 80s Friday, and mid 70s to around 80 Saturday and Sunday.
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3: 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We're spending the hour with Dr. Donald Welch, who is the founder and CEO of the Welch Family Therapy Institute. He is a licensed marriage and family therapist. He's a certified sex therapist with over 30 years of experience in the fields of mental health and relationship skills. And he's teaching us today about reactivity. So he's written a wonderful book called The Responsive Marriage in Opposition to Reactivity, Respond, Finding the Path Out of Reactivity. It's absolutely thought-provoking, and I think it's just common sense, although as I noted earlier, it's slightly radical because we have decided that feelings rule the day. I was thinking when you were talking before, Dr. Welch, this idea of thinking through and clicking on the cognitive before the affective. I think that's why the Book of James says be quick to hear, slow to speak, and slow to anger. If I can create some time in there, I'm going to flip over and I'm going to say, wait a minute, think this through, use that frontal lobe, and think before you act.
9: Yes, that is really, really good. Because I think of it in these terms. That's a great scripture. It's so powerfully said. Of course, it's truth that changes lives. I'm just wondering if I could add, why then do couples, they might confuse present conflict with past wounds?
3: Oh, and yes, good.
9: Then it causes reactive tendencies in the marriage. This idea is that I include several methods in the book to identify reactivity and understand its origins. So we go into that part. But one method is to take the Welch Responsive Temperament Assessment. It's called the WRTA, which I describe in detail in the book. Mm-hmm. But it provides each person and the couple with, Janet, with valuable information about their temperament and how they express their temperament in either responsive or reactive ways. So we think of it in terms of awareness provides the opportunity to choose. Jesus did that often with people. He asked blind Bartimaeus, what would you like for me to do for you? And I'm sure his disciples kind of, you know, nudged him a little bit. Jesus, he wants to see, I'm sure. Mm-hmm. Well, he asked him to choose. He asks us to choose. And you mentioned that at the very onset of our discussion here, or I'm on your show, you invited me on, but that this idea of choice is incredibly important. So armed with this information, there's lots of tools and methods in the book, and also a separate handbook that comes with the WRTA designed to help couples manage their reactivity and improve their relationships.
3: Fabulous. And on behalf of everyone listening, thank you for those tools. So best place to find them in the book and in conjunction with the website. So just make this easy for my friends to find out where these resources
9: yes.
3: are.
9: It's all in the book.
3: Okay,
9: and actually,
3: excellent.
9: In the very back of the book, it tells you where to go. I list all of the tools that would be of help to them that I believe. Really, this was built on the anvil of when my wife and I were the counseling pastor at Skyline Church, a large church here in San Diego. Mm-hmm. For 15 years, we had a couples class. She's not a therapist, my wife, but she's actually more healthy than I am. We took six personality assessments before we were married, because I'm into, you can see, assessments.
3: Sure.
9: And this truly happened. We took them, and then I said, hey, honey, we're not married yet. And we've always said we had more problems before our marriage than we ever have after we've been married, and that's true. But I said, I have a seventh assessment. Would you be willing to take it? And she looked at me, Janet, and said, well, honey, you know, all six of the ones that we took together, they showed that I'm more healthy than you are. Why don't you just go ahead and take that assessment yourself? I never took the assessment. Never took the assessment.
3: Wise counsel from your wife. Is that perhaps, sir, why you took this book and dedicated to her in the first place?
9: Absolutely. Yes. Yeah, it's exactly why I dedicated it. She was, and probably is a little more healthy than I am, and I'm so thankful that she's in my life, and she's precious.
2: That's wonderful. Wow. Well, this takes us, by the way, I was thinking in anticipation of our conversation today in your bio when it says sex therapist, there were years, because I've been doing this for decades, where you would be loath to say the word sex therapist on Christian radio. I'm so thankful that God is raising up people like you who are addressing this. I keep saying it isn't the world, it's God who designed sex. And so I think it's imperative that we get Christian counselors who talk to us about this. But there's a corollary, and that is you've been talking about temperament, you've been talking about reactivity. All of this intersects in the idea of intimacy. So define intimacy and talk to me about the elements of intimacy.
9: Okay, yes. Well, I define it like this. It's a close relationship that does not operate at the expense of the self, with a self that does not operate at the expense of the other, and in which each person is fully known and faithfully loved.
2: Mm.
9: That is too long, isn't it?
2: But the concept it's wonderful.
9: Is that it's when God ordained marriage, it was two full people. Psalms 139 says we're individually and uniquely knit together, in the womb of the mother. And so there's no two people alike, so you want to make sure of that complementarity. This is a little bit of science in marriage and family. The complementarity is something that draws us and we're attracted to before marriage, and we can attack it after marriage.
2: Wow.
9: We want to influence someone to be like us, so after marriage, and that can ruin and very seriously disturb a marriage when we do not allow that full choice of the other person. So I use, to answer your question, I use four C's to describe intimacy, and that's closeness, and then choice, curiosity, and then cleaving.
2: Mm.
9: And choice is so important. I try to teach this to my university students, and I'll say, okay, I'm going to share you a little bit about choice. May I do that real quickly here, Janet?
2: Please.
9: Oh, yes. So I put my hand up like I'm answering a phone, and I say, oh, hi, hon, do you have a moment to talk? And she says, no, I don't. I can't talk right now. Can I talk to you in about an hour? Oh, no, I'm going with a client. I have a client I'm meeting with an hour. How about 2 hours? And no, I can't do that. I can meet in about three. By then, one of my students raises his or her hand and says, hey, prof, what in the world? Why not just ask your question? And I said, well, I think we might want to consider the fact that the choice, my wife has the choice to say, I don't believe so at this point, and I can tolerate that anxiety, rather than controlling her and saying, I've got to get an answer right now. That's destructive for a marriage. So the more we can develop choice in a marriage, the more healthy it is, and having a voice. So choice is freedom of decision. Voice is freedom of opinion.
2: Mm. Oh, that's good. That's very good. And if I've learned anything so far in the conversation and reading the book, that this reactivity has the potential of really denigrating or eliminating intimacy. And yet God designs us for intimacy. So this is where a lot of people are going, okay, well, I don't get it. It's involuntary. It's part of my temperament. I'm not even thinking about it. It happens first. Where does self-awareness come in all of this? So in other words, if I need to stop and think, and I want to flip, not lead with my feelings, but lead with my thinking part. And by the way, I was thinking when you were talking before, isn't the sidebar story in all of this the fruit of the Spirit? Patience, love, self-control, all of that. Isn't that, that's flipping the switch, is it not?
9: Peace, patience, kindness, love, forbearance. Yes, I have a quick response to that, and that is that we actually separate. So let me just set it up. Say I say something to my wife, and I go, oh, I didn't really want to say that. I didn't mean that, actually. But I've said it. She doesn't feel good about it. Hopefully that doesn't happen very often. But let's say that happens. Sometimes we'll say something or do something, we'll kind of take a deep breath or sigh or one of these involuntary reactions, and then we're off to the races, whoever that might be, you know, as a couple.
2: Mm-hmm.
9: We stop at that point, and I give very clear directions how to do this repair. This is not, it sounds a little elementary, but it's profoundly helpful. My life, and we've practiced this for decades, and that is you would stop and say, oh, when I heard you say that, say the other person, when I heard you say that, I feel afraid, scared, and cornered. At that point, that is choice and voice inactivated, and therefore, I have to repeat that back. That's validation. So people that are disruptive all the time have low validation. So if I validate both feelings and perception, there can be healing. Because we do oftentimes feel something and then react. Let me give an example if I just may, real quickly. People will say this is true, and it's actually a misnomer. It's not true. The person will say, I just feel like you don't love me. Well, that's not a feeling. It's a thought. If I say it this way, it combines both feeling and thought. When I experience you raising your voice, I feel scared, afraid, and cornered. That's including both my experience perception and my feeling. Mm. And when a couple does that well, you have to practice it almost daily, because we can become reactive in moments mm-hmm. where we're not hydrated, we're tired, something, you know, has happened in life that's very challenging, and we're a little bit irritated. And therefore, we stop right after that reactivity and actually do a repair.
2: Oh, wow. Fabulous. I want to pick up on a couple of things that you said. You said something about interrupting, and when you're interrupted, you don't feel validated. That's profound. And that also, I think, raises the question of what it means to be an active listener. And you're talking to couples in marriage. How important is it to be not just hearing, but being? Why do I always ask these questions before the music starts? Forgive me for that. Let me ask the question and I'll wait for the answer on the other side. But this hearing versus listening, and what it means to be an active listener, and how that helps me, again, get out of reactivity, but move to response instead. Dr. Don Welch is with us. Isn't this stuff rich? And for a lot of us, this is a very first time exposure. But as Dr. Welch has said multiple times, the science substantiates it. And you'll notice that he can talk science, but he can talk scripture equally. So the two are hand in hand in learning how to fine tune the way in which we interact. You know, we always want once upon a time they lived happily ever after. When you think about it, two sinners under one roof, then live happily ever after. Can't do that without Jesus, that's for sure. Back after this.
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2: 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He has written the book, The Responsive Marriage, Finding the Path Out of Reactivity. It's very, very rich and a wonderfully radical, and I put those two words together on purpose, way of thinking about how we interact with our spouse. It really echoes so much of the truths we find in scripture. So I raised the question about listening before. The distinction, Dr. Welch, between hearing and listening, built off your comment that interrupting is a way of not validating the other person. It's why you get so frustrated when husbands and wife are saying, you're stepping all over everything I'm saying. I want you to hear me. Well, so is there a distinctive between listening and hearing? And why is active listening so paramount in building intimacy?
9: I use, Janet, I use AIR, A-I-R, as an acronym to help people remember the essential elements of active listening. These are affirm, inquire, that's the validating the other person, what they're saying, and then reflect or repeat. So affirm, inquire, and reflect or repeat. So when one intentionally does all three of these actions while they are listening to another, it's like giving oxygen to the one who has been underwater or without air for a bit of time. It brings refreshment and relief to the person who is listened to in this way. And I might add this. We might say that men, and I'm a male, so we sometimes don't have a clue what we feel. And how does this impact a marriage in listening? So, because men are typically not taught to understand their feelings or how to express them in healthy ways, but in many cases, the only feeling men feel comfortable with is anger. You know, it's like the movie theaters. All the movies for men, right? Someone comes in and takes your wife, your family, your kids, and you spend the rest of the movie going after that guy and again to get him with anger.
2: Mm-hmm.
9: But since women are relators, they generally speak in the language of feelings. So what we're talking about in the book, some men might say, oh, well, that's a feeling. I don't want to go to a therapist anyway because they just want to know how I feel. Mm-hmm. But actually, men speak in language of facts. But if a man doesn't know the language of feelings at all, when he gets married, it's as if he's traveled to a foreign country without any attempt to learn the language of that country. And eventually, this will create significant conflict in the marriage, since the man will be reporting more and more facts to try and convince his wife that he's right. I heard someone ask one time, do you want to be right or do you want to be married? Because you probably won't be able to do both. So to create intimacy in the marriage, the man needs to learn. I do too. I'm always learning to get out of this head and into my heart. In the book, I provide very practical and simple ways for the husband and the couple to start using the language of feelings more and more. Give air, A-I-R, affirm, inquire, and reflect or repeat.
2: I wrote that down. I think that's so good. So there's a conundrum, it seems to me. Maybe I'm missing this. So if men tend to not be, quote, in touch with their feelings, to use common language, and yet it's feelings might be some of the issue here because they're preeminent in our reactivity and we're trying to learn to respond. So wouldn't some male listening right now say, well, Dr. Welch, why would I want to get in touch with my feelings? Aren't I on a better path already? Because if I'm not talking about my feelings, maybe I'm thinking better and I'm going to be more responsive than reactive.
9: Well, I would ask the man, this may be too forward, would you let your company just fail? Because there's no emotion. I'll give an example of this. I've asked couples after couple, even in groups where we're teaching, and I'll ask, have you ever been in a discussion with your wife, and all of a sudden you start missing each other, you're getting anxious, you're rolling your eyes, you're sighing, and then have you ever been in that kind of argument, and then you look at each other and ask, what are we fighting over? I lost where we were fighting. And almost all hands go up. I've been amazed whenever I've asked that question many, many times. What that's illustrating to me is that the couple has defaulted to a business relationship. And in a business relationship, we just talk about facts. Maybe 80% business, the facts, get the widget done, and 20% how's your family. But we invert that in a marriage. 80% should be, how's your wife? How's she doing? And how's your husband? You know, back and forth. And couples tend to default to a business relationship because we talk about facts. Did you get the dry cleaning done? How are you ready to take the kids to the game, the soccer game? Are you taking our doggy out for their business? That kind of thing. And without intentionality, we will actually default to entropy, which most organizations will without intentionality.
2: Please, go ahead.
9: Oh, I'm so sorry. I was just going to say, I should have said entropy is where most organisms and organizations are moving toward destruction without intervention.
2: Wow, fabulous. So a word that's often used in the world of counseling is that feelings are not good or bad, they just are. As you look at the models that you've set up and the way you're teaching us about being a responsive rather than a reactive marriage, does that statement still hold?
9: May I say it this way from the Bible, that the Bible tells us to be anxious for nothing. And many of us are anxious for everything. So how do we manage our anxiety in relationships and life? If I may say first that God would not tell us to do something if it were not possible to do, even if supernatural assistance is needed. So anxiety is actually a God-created brain mechanism used to focus our attention on something important. It's the classic, we've all heard this, the fight, flight, freeze response, mm-hmm. triggered when our brain's limbic system, you know, perceives a threat, which then causes our sympathetic nervous system to sound the alarm. The problem is that we often perceive threats where none exist, or we elevate them relatively minor adversities to the threat level. And over time, we then develop patterns that train our brain to react with anxiety more often and more intensity. So most feelings are not neutral.
2: Hmm.
9: Most feelings are tied to something.
2: You know, that's funny. I had this sense that that's exactly what you would say. So again, that's something out there in the culture, but it really doesn't find its basis in truth or in biblical reality as well. I have 30 seconds left. What do you mean when you talk about the need for a marital rest stop?
9: Well, speed is the enemy of the relationship, because for a couple to have time every night together or morning where they spend 5 or 10 minutes is so incredibly important. And it's the most difficult thing that I find helping couples to do. They're too busy. They've never done it. And they've never practiced naming their feelings and naming their perception and validating both.
2: Wow. Oh, this conversation is so very rich. And all I can say to my friends is, in your book, The Responsive Marriage, there is, oh, so much more. So if you've been blessed, and I hope you have been, by what you've learned from Dr. Welch during this conversation this hour, please get the book, because this really is about the freedom of choice that we have to really and truly learn how to develop intimacy in our relationship based on being responsive rather than reacting. And so that's what this book is all about. It's so good. It's so rich. It's so true. It's so biblical. And it's so encouraging. So check it out. It's on my website. Dr. Welch, thank you for a fabulous conversation. We'll see you next time, friends.
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7: 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It's great.

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1: I'm Steve O'Dell with Mission Network News. Last week, a Kurdish pastor was detained in Syria under trumped-up charges. His future remains uncertain. Then, a Christian news site offers truth amid state suppression. We'll hear about that in just a moment. But first, Nihat Hassan, a Syrian Kurdish pastor based in Lebanon, knew the dangers of traveling back into Syria. But he has been following God's higher call for nearly 20 years to reach his fellow Kurds. Pierre Hosni with Horizons International says that Pastor Nihat has been detained at the Afrin Central Civil Prison in northern Syria.
2: They're using social media posts that he's shared in the past in defense of the Kurdish people to say that he is inciting the Kurdish people against the Arabs in Syria. And so he's actually facing charges that could be up to 3 years in jail.
1: Hosni calls the charges an excuse by those who don't like what Pastor Nihat is doing. He leads Horizons Kurdish Church Ministry in Beirut, Lebanon, and has played a crucial role in reaching Muslims in several countries. Last week, a delay caused Pastor Nihat's court case to be moved to the main court in Aleppo, Syria.
2: He really needs protection and prayer. He's in a very vulnerable place.
1: Syrian prisons are dark, terrible places, but God reaches people even there. Please pray for fruitful ministry for Pastor Nihat, even while in prison, and let his boldness move you to further action for believers like him. Learn more of his story in the full report at our website. The Lord's command to love your neighbor as yourself has the power to shape the next generation. Joe Wiley works with Sat7, a satellite TV ministry to the Middle East and North Africa. He says they are going beyond the television screen and traveling to Lebanon to minister to children in schools.
3: It's rooted in the biblical worldview of saying, wait, we are made in the image of God, even if we disagree. So how do we treat others? And that's really the heart and the foundation of this program, where we are in schools and helping children connect with one another.
1: Workers are passionate about teaching the children growing up in war zones in Beirut to treat others with the love of Christ.
3: It's important to say that Sat7 is not going in and saying, look, I want you children to just be Christians. It is actually Christians going into these schools and saying, I want you to have a life, one of hope, one of help, one of connecting with other people. And what ends up happening with this is someone asks, why would you do that?
1: Kids elsewhere in the region have written Sat7 to share stories of how the TV programs have taught them to forgive. Pray that children in Lebanon and other areas of conflict would learn how to treat each other as made in the image of God. Find your place in the story at missionnews.org. And where do you go for the truth if all your media is censored? Iran has designed its internet infrastructure so the government maintains tight control over the entire nation's access.

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1: It's really just relevant, I guess, mostly to people who are invested in Iran specifically and wanting to know what's happening in Iran.
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5: USA Radio News, I'm Anthony Lucero. President Trump is criticizing U.S. Attorney Jeanine Pirro after she dropped charges against the former Olympian David Hearn in the Lincoln Memorial Reflecting Pool case.
6: The judge was really vicious. Instead of going after the people that did it, the judge went after her and went after her department. And I guess she choked.
5: Prosecutors cited faulty construction, but Trump called the damage obvious vandalism. Ford is recalling over 47,000 F-150 and F-250 pickup trucks because the rearview camera display can be blocked while backing up. The issue violates federal safety standards. Most vehicles can be repaired with an over-the-air software update. Wall Street closed higher.
7: At the closing bell, the Dow Jones gained 693, the S&P rose by 110, and the NASDAQ jumped 540 points. I'm Lizzie Radbali.
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10: Light winds, cooler temperatures, higher humidities, and thick smoke have allowed firefighters to make significant progress in two of the three fires in the Spokane area. The Autumn Lane fire remains the most active, having burned over 5,600 acres in northwest Spokane into Stevens County. The fires, which are 0% contained, burned over 10,000 acres, destroyed about 700 homes, businesses, and other structures, and forced the evacuation of some 67,000 people in the Spokane area. Meanwhile, Corporal Mark Gregory, a spokesperson for the Spokane County Sheriff's Office, said the county initially received nearly 300 reports of missing people, but by today they had cleared all but 14, and authorities say those outstanding reports more likely represent people who had not been in contact since evacuating than people who are truly missing or in danger. The Federal Aviation Administration has approved the smallest model of Boeing's MAX jetliners for commercial service. The FAA certified the Boeing 737 MAX 7 for flight today, which is nearly a decade after Boeing first unveiled the plane. The decision represents a milestone in the company's work to overcome years of safety, quality, and production challenges. The certification was delayed as Boeing addressed technical issues and heightened regulatory scrutiny following two crashes involving the larger MAX 8. In sports, in the WNBA tonight, the Seattle Storm are on the road at New York. In our KCIS Seattle area forecast, clear tonight, sunny tomorrow with patchy afternoon and evening smoke, sunshine Wednesday through Saturday, and mostly sunny on Sunday. Our lows tonight in the 50s, highs tomorrow the 70s to mid-80s, 80s to lower 90s Wednesday and Thursday, possibly to the mid-90s in the Cascade Foothills, in the 80s Friday, and mid-70s to around 80 Saturday and Sunday. We'll take a look at traffic next.
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